0: Live from historic Levert Park in Los Angeles, California, I'm Tavis Smiley, and I'm so glad to see you and me back in stride again. 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In our second hour today, Dr. Nasir Gaimi, prominent psychiatrist and researcher specializing in depression and bipolar disorder, takes us inside his brand new text, Soul on Fire, Martin Luther King Jr. and the Psychology of Nonviolence. In the text, Dr. Gaimi explores how Dr. King's inner struggles with clinical depression and manic personality actually fueled his resilience, his empathy, and his visionary leadership. Looking forward to that second hour today. In our third hour today, two conversations. Up first, Robin Ruth Simmons, founder and executive director of First Repair in Evanston, Illinois, unpacks the latest blow to the reparations movement. The Department of Justice is at it again. We'll let Robin explain. On the B side of hour three, how do we accurately tell the story of America at 250? We'll speak with historian Sheila Vance. But we commence today's program in conversation with Harvard Law Professor Guy Uriel Charles on the Supreme Court decision earlier this week. There were a few, but this one stripped away yet another tool to protect minority voters. Professor Charles, good to have you on the program. How are you today, sir?
1: Thank you for having me. It's a pleasure to be here.
0: My pleasure to have you. Let me just start, if I can, with a brief tribute to Charles Ogletree. I think of Charles often. I knew Charles well. Not only did we do a lot of work together on radio and on television, it was my great honor to invite Charles, speaking of television, to be one of the moderators for any number of years of the historic State of the Black Union Symposium that this audience knows well. Every February, we'd gather the best and brightest minds in Black America and spend the whole day in these deep dialogues on C-SPAN and around the world. People would see the best of Black America. All these years ago, long before Black Twitter, long before the Black blogosphere, long before Twitter and all the apps that we have access to today, there was the State of the Black Union. And Charles Ogletree, I invited on any number of years, a number of occasions to be one of the moderators for either the morning session or the afternoon session. I take one and give Charles the other. And so I miss Charles dearly. I love the work that he did at the Charles Hamilton Houston Institute for Race and Justice at Harvard, which you now run. You're now the faculty director of. We'll talk about that in a second. But I just wanted to start with giving you a chance to say a few words about Charles Ogletree, one of the great minds. I think of Charles, you can't think of Charles without thinking of Alani Guinier, these two brilliant Black minds at Harvard that were gone too soon. But say a word, if you will, right quick about Charles Ogletree.
1: You know, so I actually do remember these gatherings, because you're right, they were really a celebration of Black intellectual thought.
0: That's right.
1: And Charles Ogletree was one of the foremost intellectual leaders that this nation has produced. His work in criminal law, his work in housing, he was not only eloquent, but also a person with great integrity. I remember watching him speak many times without notes in perfect paragraphs and sentences. Expressing exactly the right idea at precisely the right time. But he was also a person who didn't live in academia. He was a person of the people. Not only did he care about people, but he interacted with people from all walks of life. And even to this day, I'll run into somebody. Sometimes it's an academic. Sometimes it's a politician. Sometimes just an everyday, ordinary human being that is loved by God, and they'll say something about how Ogletree helped them, and how he opened the door for them, and how he listened to them, how he made something happen for them. So not only did we lose an amazing intellectual, but we also lost a great person. It is both an honor and a privilege to attempt to carry forth his name as well as his legacy.
2: Charles is the Charles Ogletree Jr. Professor of Law and the Faculty Director of the Charles Hamilton Houston Institute for Race and Justice at Harvard. When we come forward, we'll let him say a word about the Institute, and then we'll jump straightway into what SCOTUS is doing, continues to do, to harm the rights of people to vote in this country. 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

0: 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And every single day, that's what he comes to work to do.
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0: More of the best of Janet Jackson, all 3 hours of our show today as we celebrate June as Black Music Month. We continue now with Key Uriel Charles, the Charles Ogletree Jr. Professor of Law and the Faculty Director of the Charles Hamilton Houston Institute for Race and Justice at Harvard. We'll talk in a moment about the Supreme Court allowing yet again another ruling that ends a tool to protect minority voters in this country. But first, Professor Charles, say a word about the Charles Hamilton Houston Institute and the work you continue to do there, sir.
1: Well, thank you for the opportunity. You know, let me just start with actually where you would like to start, because I think your intuitions about what is going on is correct and very much related to the work of the Institute. So you have to begin with an understanding that for the last, 50 or 60 years, since the 1960s, as a result of the civil rights movement, we in this country have had a civil rights paradigm, and at the heart of the civil rights paradigm has been at least a nominal commitment to Black equality and freedom. And related to that is the Voting Rights Act of 1965, but also the Civil Rights Act of 1964, the Housing Act of 1968, so a set of core civil rights statutes that have attempted to address the problem of racial discrimination, racial subordination, anti-Black racism that stems from slavery through Jim Crow and then through the modern era. And what we are seeing is the dismantling of that civil rights paradigm, including the Voting Rights Act. We can talk a little bit more about the details in a moment, but the goal of the Houston Institute is to resist that dismantling and to come up with a framework for what racial equality needs to look like going into the 21st century. So that way we are not passing on to our children and grandchildren a civil rights framework that is worse than the one that we inherited from the generation that came before us. So we're trying to think about, well, what does legal equality look like? How should we continue to create a United States of America that works for everybody and not just for some people, that has a racial pyramid at the top of it, and we need to flatten that pyramid and address the problem of inequality. So the Houston Institute is continuing the work of Charles Ogletree of providing racial justice. We're very much concerned about racial equality in democratic politics. We're concerned about discrimination in the criminal justice system. We're also tackling the problem of AI and technology as it manifests itself in anti-discrimination law. And it is a response to where we find the law currently, which is in some ways worse than where the law was 10, 15 years ago.
0: Professor Charles is not just a brilliant a brilliant teacher. He could be a talk show host because he's asking all the right questions. He has the answers, but he's also teeing up all the right questions, which I'm going to get right back to, I promise, in a moment. He's raised them already. What does legal equality look like? How do we resist in real time this dismantling? What does a freedom framework look like in the 21st century? All the right issues he's already raised. He's doing my job for me, and I appreciate all the help I can get. Before I get to those questions that he has raised, and allow him to respond to those queries. Say a word, if you will, about why I invited you on, primarily to talk about this recent Supreme Court ruling that allows, again, yet another ruling to end a tool to protect minority voters in 7 states. Here we are once again talking about protecting minority voting rights. Professor Charles, take it away.
1: Okay, so this specific case. I'll talk about the case, and then I'll just set it into context. So this particular case is really about whether private individuals can file a lawsuit to enforce a provision of the Voting Rights Act. In legal parlance, it's called the private right of action. And so sometimes when Congress creates a statute, it only allows the federal government to enforce the statute. But sometimes it allows private individuals to bring a lawsuit. In the case of the Voting Rights Act, this provision of the Voting Rights Act says, look, if people need help because of a disability to assist them in voting, they have the right to get it. And Arkansas passed a law that some civil rights groups believe violated Section 208 of the Voting Rights Act, and they sued the state of Arkansas. Arkansas responded by saying, hey, wait a minute, you private individuals, you don't have the right to bring an individual lawsuit. If there's a violation, only the federal government can sue to remedy that violation. Now, what your listeners should know is that since the Voting Rights Act has been enacted, private individuals have had the right to file a lawsuit in order to vindicate their individual rights. And of course, if all you can do is rely on the federal government, when you have a federal government that is not interested mm-hmm. in vindicating voting rights, mm-hmm. then that means that voting rights problems are not going to be resolved. You can't file a lawsuit against the states and to say, hey, you're violating my voting rights, stop it. And the federal court will said in order, the states say, stop doing it and provide these people with a remedy. And so having an individual right to sue is actually really important as opposed to relying only on the federal government. And our understanding of the Voting Rights Act has been that there's been an individual right to remedy a bunch of its provisions, including this Section 208. So this court said, no, that is not the lower federal court. They said that you did have the federal right, went to the Court of Appeals. It said no. The Supreme Court denied cert. So which means that in a certain part of the country, if the state violates your voting rights, you can't bring an individual suit. You have to wait for the federal government to do so. And of course, this federal government is not likely to bring a lawsuit to vindicate the rights of voters, especially when they don't think those are voters that are going to be supporting them, right? So this is where we are. This is another provision within the VRA. The court recently, in a case called Calais versus Louisiana, mm-hmm. struck down an important provision of the Voting Rights Act. This is just yet another one of those, and I'm happy to talk about that whenever you'd like me to.
0: Sure. Let me make the most of these 5 minutes we have left. I want to go straight to, and you can weave in what you've just teed up into any of these answers as you choose. But you raise these three provocative questions. Again, you've done my work for me, and I appreciate you for that, Professor Charles. Let me just go through them one at a time and make the most of these 5 minutes. What does legal equality look like? I know you're wrestling with this inside of the Houston Center at Harvard, but give us a sense of what legal equality looks like into the future in this country.
1: So I think one of the things that it has to look like is that we need to have a federal law, a federal constitutional provision that protects people's right to vote. What we currently have, just to provide you with a very specific example, we have the 15th Amendment. The 15th Amendment says you can't deny a person's right to vote on the basis of race. It's what we call a negative right. But it means that they can deny your right to vote for a number of different reasons. There are some reasons why they can't do it. Now, where there's a correlation between race and something else, for example, one of the major correlations is felony status. So you have some states that deny people who have been convicted of a crime the right to vote. Mm-hmm. We know that given the criminal injustice system in the United States, that there is a correlation between race and rates of conviction. So that means that you have a number of people who are incarcerated and denied their right to vote, or even in some states who have served their sentence and denied the right to vote. And a lot of those people are Black or folks of color. So that means that you have a disparate impact on people of color. The reason is because you don't have a legal architecture that protects the right to vote, period. And so one of the ways of thinking about what does legal equality mean, it means protecting the substantive right, because you know that if you don't protect it, it's going to have a disparate impact. It's going to impact black people and people of color more than other people. So that provides a way for the government to deny that right without saying we're doing it on race, right? So that's one way to begin to think about responding to this current framework and to have a better sense of legal equality.
0: Speaking of government, let me go straight to the judicial branch. So long as SCOTUS is, to my mind, Professor Charles, not just interpreting the law, but essentially writing the law, how do we, to your brilliant question of earlier, resist the dismantling?
1: Well, so there are a number of things that we can do. So one of the things that is on the table, quite frankly, now that wasn't on the table before, which is expanding SCOTUS. So a number of people are talking about, especially if the Democrats were to take back the three branches of government, is to add more justices to the court. There's no reason to have nine justices. In fact, if you really think about it, what you actually really have sometimes is really one person, because when the court is divided 5-4, it means whoever is a swing justice is the one that's making all the rules. So in some ways, instead of having nine people, sometimes you really just have five in the majority, and sometimes it's really just one who are making rules for the rest of the country. So we have a very big country. It's very diverse. So we should have a court that is bigger and more diverse to represent the country. And if it's going to make rules for all of us, then it should represent us better, right? So that's one response to how you deal with the SCOTUS who's making rules for this country, so that we're not living for the next 40 or 50 years with outmoded rules that somebody made that is reflective of the last century, not even this one.
0: And in the 90 seconds I have left, just say a word, if you will, about what this freedom framework looks like in the 21st century.
1: Look, I think we have to start thinking about how different this country is. So clearly when it was founded, it was not founded in a way that is reflective of who it is today. And so all of us are entitled to the blessings of liberty. And so the freedom framework has to mean making the 14th Amendment, the 15th Amendment, the 13th Amendment, those amendments that were passed with blood from the Civil War, and the civil rights statutes that people marched for, to make them work better for us today. I don't have time in the two seconds left to say more, but that has to be the goal. And I know that folks like you and your listeners are going to be engaged in making this country work better for everyone.
0: The good news about this is I do this show every day, Professor Charles, for 3 hours, 52 weeks a year, 7 days, well, not 7 days, 5 days a week, 3 hours a day. So I've got more time. We can't squeeze it all in today, but I ain't going nowhere unless the Lord says otherwise. We'll have you back to continue this dialogue, particularly as we celebrate 250 years of this republic, as we push toward the elections in November and beyond. I've got you on my speed dial now. He is Guy Uriel Charles, the Charles Ogletree Jr. Professor of Law and the Faculty Director of the Charles Hamilton Houston Institute for Race and Justice at Harvard. Professor Charles, honored to have had you on. As I said, we'll do it again, sir. Enjoy the rest of your day.
1: Thank you. Thank you so much.
0: More of Tavis Smiley when we come forward.
2: 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Tavis Smiley has never backed down from the hard questions, never shied away from speaking truth to power and to the powerless. And he's not about to start now. This is the show people talk about, the one your coworkers.
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0: lyrics. I know we love that groove, but the lyrics to this track, Bob is saying something. I'm Tavis Smiley. That's Bob Marley. This is June. June is Black Music Month. We choose a different artist every day during the month of June. Feature the best of their catalog, as many tracks as we can squeeze in between these great conversations over 3 hours of this program. Today, we're going with Bob Marley. It's reggae all 3 hours of today's program. We'll see what tomorrow brings, but today we're going to celebrate the best of Bob Marley all 3 hours of this program. Raphael Warnock did it in Georgia. Could another black man be the next senator from the state of Alabama in the heart of Dixie? A conversation right now with the Democratic nominee for U.S. Senate in Alabama, Attorney Everett West. Attorney West, good to have you on, sir. How are you?
1: Doing well. How are you?
0: Man, if I complained, I'd be an ingrate. I'm doing well. Good to have you on this program. Let me start by saying congratulations on being the Democratic nominee in the state of Alabama. For starters, tell me how that part happened, and we'll jump from there.
1: You know, we had a ground roots organization, and we went to as many counties as we could. We talked directly to the Alabama citizens. We didn't have a lot of money. If you look at the financial reports, the Republicans had all the money, but we went and talked to the citizens. We went and talked to the voters. We talked to the people who count. We talked to the people who are suffering, based on the economy and the policies and what's going on in Alabama today. And as a result of that, going and relating to the people of Alabama, we were able to come out victorious. And the Alabama people have an opportunity to come out victorious.
0: Yep. I mentioned a moment ago that Raphael Warnock did it in Georgia. Clearly, Georgia's not Alabama. Alabama ain't Georgia, but both of y'all are in Dixie. Tell me why you believe, beyond the fact that they gave you the Democratic nomination as a black man, why you believe, one, that Alabama can be turned, a little more blue, and why a black man can make that happen.
1: I looked at some information yesterday, and Alabama is trending more and more purple.
0: Uh-huh.
1: And it does not matter if you're white or black or brown. What's happening right now, everybody's paying the same price for gas.
0: Uh-huh.
1: And the prices are too high. Everybody's paying the same prices for food. You know, we have rent. We have mortgages. We have medical bills. We have medicines that we have to buy. So everybody's suffering. Everybody's is affected by these high prices. And I think we have a chance because we need change in order to help the Alabama citizens in this state. Yeah. And hopefully we'll pull some people over into our tent, and we'll be victorious in November.
0: Let me ask you a question. I want to preface this by saying I mean no disrespect by this whatsoever. I know that's a dangerous preface.
1: Okay.
0: He says, I'm raising it because it is a topic of conversation, has been for quite some time now. I think you'll acknowledge that once I ask the question. But I just want to hear your response to this, because there are people who believe this, and to the extent you can push back on it, here's your opportunity. So there are certain races we look at around the country in certain states. And we see African Americans who get the nomination. And it is the case, I believe, that when they get the nomination, we ought to celebrate that. I started by congratulating you on being the Democratic nominee for the U.S. Senate in the state of Alabama. That's the sunny side, to quote the late, great Reverend Jesse L. Jackson Sr. That's the sunny side. Here's the slummy side. The slummy side is whether or not we see African Americans in certain places and spaces receiving the nomination essentially because they're sacrificial lambs. Everybody knows ain't no chance that this black person is going to win this race in this state, in this district, in this locale. And yet we run around celebrating black folk being nominated in certain spaces. Again, when there are many people believe that you're really just a sacrificial lamb. To the extent you want to push back on that, here's your opportunity to a national audience.
1: I've done some significant things in the state of Alabama. You know, I've been an attorney for 26 years. Right here in Alabama, I've been defending people on issues concerning the constitutional rights.
0: Mm-hmm.
1: I've gone to the 11th Circuit, the appellate federal courts, and I won on constitutional issues. I've gone to the state and federal courts where I have won on constitutional issues. So I've done this for 26 years prior.

0: Prior to becoming an attorney, I was a software engineer in Huntsville, Alabama, which is a space and defense
1: Oh yeah.
0: capital of the
1: I've been
0: world.
1: there many times. Been
0: So,
1: there many times.
0: and it is an up and coming and booming city. So I've worked along other space and defense individuals in Huntsville, Alabama. So, I understand how the government works and government contractors work. And I think that we have a message. We have a message that affects a number of different classes throughout the state of Alabama. And again, as I stated earlier, oil and gas prices, out-of-pocket healthcare expenses, medications, monthly rent, the family budget is affected throughout Alabama, and with a number of different families.
1: With that.
0: So I think we have a chance for that reason. And we have some Republicans who are not happy with the way that things are going. We have some Democrats who are unhappy with the way some things are going, and especially with this redistricting that's going on in Alabama. And if we can pull some independents and get our base out and get the Republicans who are not happy with the things that are going on, we can win this race right here in Alabama.
1: Nope, I want to give you a chance to respond to that. Again, this is not a topic that is new. We see again black folk in certain races who people say, "Well, I'm glad he got the nomination, but they can't really win in that state. They can't win in that district. They can't win in that locale." So I want to give you a chance to respond to that. And I'm glad you did. You said two things. Now I want to come to when we give you a chance rather to explain when we come forward to respond to. You mentioned redistricting. I wanted to go there anyway. We all following the story of redistricting in Alabama, and I want to get your take on that specifically since you raised it. And then I want to just ask, why politics? You have a pretty fascinating and amazing backstory of doing some incredible work in Alabama, as you laid out. I was going to get there. Glad you went there. Your backstory is pretty impressive, pretty amazing. And yet, now you want to get into politics. I want to know why. So more for Everett West, who is the Democratic nominee for U.S. Senate in the state of Alabama, when we come forward here on Tavis Smiley.

0: Every day, somebody somewhere is trying to silence the truth. Not on this show. For over three decades now, Tavis Smiley has been bringing you the conversations that matter, the voices that...
1: Hi, everyone. I'm Cece Winans. 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
8: We've done India Walsh and we've done Jamie Raskin. Now we go to Nicolai Cuarte, our White House correspondent, my colleague here in L.A., with his own program, More Perfect Union, and best-selling author, professor, all that and then some. We were just talking to Jamie Raskin. I know my time with you is tight. We're just talking to Jamie Raskin about Donald Trump and this 11th hour shenanigans announcing he's not going to sign this housing bill. Republicans got it across the finish line with some bipartisan support, as I said a moment ago, and he has said unless they pass this SAVE Act, more restrictive rulings for voting in this country, he ain't signing this housing bill. What do you make of it?
9: Well, I think there's so much irony, Tavis. I mean, you know, the Republican nominee for Maryland governor said just this morning, he was blaming Governor Moore, saying he can't get away with blaming the federal government for what he's not done in Maryland. Well, you know, look, the president is standing in the way of some significant economic relief for everyday Americans. This is a no-brainer. I think it was Senator Tillis this morning that said that the folks that are happiest about the president's antics this morning are Democrats. Senator Tommy Tuberville said that Trump was, quote, using everything as leverage to get the SAVE Act passed. This is not going to bode well. This is not going to bode well for Republicans. They're heading into already significant headwinds in this midterm election.
8: Yeah.
9: There are some folks here in D.C. that speculate that this could be a Trump reaction to, you know, the war powers act, a very symbolic war powers vote in Congress that he didn't like. And so, you know, we know that this president has a pattern and practice of being petty, but nobody expected that pettiness to get in the way of this rare bipartisan piece of legislation actually provide housing relief to everyday Americans.
8: How would we bet if we were betting on the question of whether or not Republicans get their backs up, whether or not he's now gotten their ire up, because they finally passed something on the issue of affordability. Housing is a significant issue. Affordability is on the minds of the American people. We know that. Republicans finally get something through, and he pulls the rug from underneath them. What's our sense of how much pushback, how much ire now he's going to get from Republicans?
9: Well, one of the things that's unclear is he hasn't said if he's going to veto the bill. He's
8: right.
9: just said he's not signing the bill. It's unclear whether or not this bill will just automatically become law if he doesn't sign it. But we know that right now the president is having lunch with Republican senators on Capitol Hill who are frustrated by his latest diversion from the party's agenda. They know he's also, they're also frustrated with his unclear Iran war strategy. And so the Republicans on Capitol Hill got to do something. And at some point, they got to put the oxygen mask on to save themselves or save this president. And I think it's looking increasingly more like they're going to try and save themselves.
8: New Quarterly made reference to it. Let me just put a finer point on it. Wes Moore, the governor of Maryland, was on this program just yesterday on primary day in Maryland. Just so you know, Dan Cox is the Republican. We teased him about eight Republicans running against him yesterday. That's how popular he is. Republicans, eight of them tried to take him out. The one that finished on top is a guy named Dan Cox. He was the 2022 Republican nominee for governor who was smashed, I mean thrashed, by Wes Moore. So they come back 4 years later and renominate the guy who Wes annihilated 4 years ago. So take that as you will. Wes Moore is likely going to be the next governor of Maryland. Our remaining moments with Nicole Laquarte. We come forward here on Tavis Smiley.
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8: Tavis Smiley, Dr. Nick Cordelai-Corte, our White House correspondent, just trying to get caught up on this breaking news about Donald Trump, saying he is not going to, at the moment at least, sign this housing bill that Republicans got passed. Because he wants them to pass more restrictive legislation when it comes to voting. It's also the case, Nicole, you've been talking about on your program, that we're also waiting on a decision from the Supreme Court about mail-in ballots. Donald Trump is not letting this issue go of more voter suppression, if I can put it that way.
9: Yeah, you're absolutely right, and we're also on SCOTUS watch. Decision expected tomorrow from the U.S. Supreme Court on birthright citizenship, the idea of who gets to belong, who gets to be a part of this American dream, this American experiment as American citizens at birth. Tavis, is also worth noting that the Associated Press is reporting that a federal judge has barred Trump from implementing proof of citizenship requirement to vote. This is news that's still developing, and so lots coming out of Washington today on the voting front, from the courts to Capitol Hill to down the street on Pennsylvania Avenue at the White House. Is a lot churning here.
8: Yeah, Donald Trump said earlier this year, as you well know, that Republicans ought to nationalize voting in at least 15 places. Senator, speaking of the U.S. Senate, Senator Slotkin out of Michigan has introduced a bill to bar presidents from sending troops or armed federal officers to polling places, something they've threatened to do this time around. So it seems that Congress is at least getting in the act as well on this voting on these voting rights issues, at least to the extent they can, Nick Cordelai.
9: Yeah, I mean, and the question is, you know, is it too little too late? Mm-hmm. Who knows? I mean, you and I both know that when it comes to voting in the United States, that it is a state and local matter. And for a party that has said for generations that they are about states' rights, this move is absolutely antithetical to where they've stood for a long time. So the question still remains, you know, are there enough Republicans in the party to stand up and fight for those principles if those principles stand at all?
8: Yep. Host of his own program on my home station in L.A., KBLA Talk 1580, author of a book, Kamala, the Motherland and Me, our White House correspondent, and so many other hats he wears. He's the guy you heard weeks ago when he was in Cuba broadcasting live for us from there. So he stays on the move, but slowed him down for 10 minutes at least to give us an update on what's happening at the White House right about now. Nicole, I'll talk to you soon. Enjoy the rest of your day, sir.
9: All right. Take care, Tavis.
8: More of Tavis Smiley, we come forward.
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I'm Tavis Mine, that's Luther Vandross, and we are playing the best of Luther all 3 hours of our show today. If you are a Luther fan, you already know this, and if you saw the documentary done on him recently, he was asked what his favorite song was of all the music he's written, and this, Miles, is his favorite song, and it is because this is the most autobiographical song he ever wrote about himself and about his life. His entire life, for all that he achieved, he was searching for that love that he said he never found. And so the song is called Any Love. But you listen to the lyrics again, it makes more sense to you. Turn it up, Miles. Turn it up. Any love.

0: everybody feels alone without any love. So of all the songs in his corpus, and what a deep and brilliant corpus it is, this is the track that Luther said himself was his favorite song. Again, the most autobiographical of all the songs he's written. So if you want to know something about Luther, just listen to this song. And when you hear it again, slow down and listen to the lyrics of what Luther is saying to you about the life he had to navigate for those many years. He's one of the best ever. And so we're celebrating the best of Luther Vandross all 3 hours of this program today, because June is Black Music Month, and we choose a different artist every day, tap into the best of their catalog, weaving in out of these conversations with great guests all 3 hours. And here we are now in this final hour of today's program, and I've been looking forward to this for a while. You walked in the studio a moment ago, gave him a big hug, and I said, you got it done. You finally got it done. The book is called Soul on Fire, Martin Luther King Jr. and the Psychology of Nonviolence. The author is Dr. Nasir Ghami. I always say Ghami. I like to lean in on it. Either one works for him, I think. But he's here in studio. He explores in this book how Dr. King's inner struggles with clinical depression and manic personality actually fueled his resilience, fueled his empathy, fueled his visionary leadership. We're talking this hour about the troubles that Dr. King had. We say all the time, you see the glory, but you don't know the backstory. King tried to kill himself a couple of times as a kid. And so there's a story of Dr. King that you may not be aware of, but what Professor Ghami lays out in this book is that all of that, the depression and the manic personality, all of that fueled Dr. King to become the person that he became. And I celebrate the book because, as you all know, I regard Dr. King, I say it all the time, as the greatest American this country has ever produced. That's my assessment, the greatest American this country has ever produced. And so there have been so many books written about Dr. King, including my own, but I've been waiting to read this one because this is the first one written by a prominent psychiatrist and a researcher specializing in depression and bipolar disorder to get his turn at writing about this brilliant man named Martin King. And so I'm delighted to have Professor Ghami here in studio. How are you, my friend? Good to see you.
1: Hey, Talis. It's good to see you. Thanks for having me.
0: How you feel about finally getting this done? You must feel a relief.
1: I'm very relieved. Yeah. It's like a 10-year process. Yeah. It's a really long time, you know, because you and I talked about it when you were working on your book, and you came across a little bit of what I had written.
0: That's right.
1: In an article form. And I told you I had this book in process, and that was 7-8 years ago probably, or so. It was a long time. So it actually, you know, the work was a couple years long, but it was really hard to get it published. There was a lot of pushback from publishers, a lot of resistance to publishing something like this, but finally we got it done, and I'm here for my first interview with you, like I promised.
0: You promised I'd be the first, and I'm glad to be the first, and there's a lot to talk about in this hour. You heard me say a moment ago that the work took some time, but more challenging was trying to get somebody to publish it. I think I know what he means. We'll let him unpack it. There's a sense in which people feel like, you know, you're going to demean Dr. King, you're going to degrade Dr. King, you're going to downgrade him if you write a book about his own struggles. And again, even though you're making the connection between the struggles and his radical love, his radical empathy, some folk can't make that connection. I'm not afraid of that. And I'm glad Professor Ghami is not afraid of it. So we're going to talk about that in this hour. Again, the book is called Soul on Fire. Just out, the first interview about the book, Soul on Fire, Martin Luther King Jr. and the Psychology of Nonviolence. Going to be a great hour. You're listening to Tavis Smiley.

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5: 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I'm Tumani. 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

0: Another autobiographical track from Luther Vandross. That was the last song. And Luther was in rehab from that stroke he had near the end of his life, when this song becomes a major hit. Wins him a Grammy Award, which he could not appear in person to accept. But he finally went to the top of the pop charts. He'd been such an R&B sensation, but this song put him at number one on the pop charts in the U.S., and everybody tapped into this song, Dance With My Father Again. And so sad that Luther died too soon, but beautiful in the sense that this song came out about his father and that relationship and went to number one on the top of the charts. And so we're celebrating the best of Luther Vandross all 3 hours of our program today here on Tavish Mighty, because June is Black Music Month, and so we want to celebrate the best of the music that black folk have given the world. And so while we're in this month, we choose a different artist every day and play the best of their catalog. And so today we have been playing the best, and there's a whole lot to choose from. So many hits, so little time when it comes to Luther Vandross, but we are celebrating Luther all 3 hours today. We're also celebrating Dr. King, because I celebrate Dr. King every day. It's not I don't just celebrate King one day a year. In January, he's my guy, and I'm so delighted that Dr. Nasser Gaimi has this book out. It's called Soul on Fire: Martin Luther King Jr. and the Psychology of Nonviolence. In case you've just tuned in, he was saying a moment ago that it took some time, of course, a decade or so, to do the research, but the real hard part was getting a publisher willing to publish it. And I get that. I'll let him unpack it in a second, but I get how you write a book about the psychology of Dr. King. People may shy away from publishing that. So we'll get to that in a second here. Before I do that, and again, let me say congratulations and start by what drew you to King. Again, so much has been written about him, documentaries, books, films, everything. But what drew you to King, and particularly to this part of the King story that has not heretofore been told?
1: So, Tavis, you and I met with my prior book, A First Rate Madness, which was published in 2011, which was about great historical and political leaders who had manic depressive illness, and Dr. King was one of those people. It was about a dozen people. But I found that in people in different countries were more interested in relevant leaders, like the English were interested in Churchill, the Indians in Gandhi, what I wrote about. And in the U.S., King really stood out. But of the people I wrote about, there had been perhaps the least amount of documentation about Dr. King, the least amount of proof that I could really go on. And so I thought when I finished that book that maybe I could contribute to that by actually interviewing people who knew him, who were still alive. And I knew they were getting older, in the 20-teens, and they wouldn't be around much longer. So I thought I could contribute to the oral histories and to get that information that hadn't been out there, and document what I was thinking about Dr. King. So that was a part of the real practical reason to do it.
0: When you say document what you were thinking about him, it raised the obvious question, what were you thinking about him?
1: Well, the evidence that we had, which I've fleshed out now, is that he had a lot of clinical depression in his life. And that sometimes they were really severe, and he would go for weeks, not extensive periods of time, but weeks being pretty non-functional. And really the last year of his life, which you document in your book, where he was depressed the whole time. But in addition to that, in between these periods of depression, he was a kind of a high-energy person with what we call clinically manic traits, essentially, which had a lot of benefits for him in terms of his charisma and his creativity and his activity, but also some drawbacks in terms of some of his personal life and his impulsivity. Some of that was known, but people hadn't really connected it possibly to his moods, and that's what I wanted to do.
0: We'll talk about the benefits and the drawbacks. I'm glad I've got you for the whole hour. There's a lot to unpack in this particular book. Let me just start with this, because you are a psychiatrist and we are not. We're just lay people here. Help us understand, for starters, what did Dr. King have? And I say have because I want to just give you some canvas here to paint. What is the diagnosis, if I can put it that way?
1: Well, so with a proviso that we always say we're not supposed to diagnose people
0: that's
1: we haven't
0: right.
1: actually personally seen.
0: I knew that when that word came out of my mouth. I knew that response was coming when I said diagnosis.
1: So
0: yes,
1: the
0: yes,
1: way
0: yes,
1: we
0: yes.
1: put it is not that he had it, but that he had everything that was similar to what people like that have.
0: Fair enough.
1: So putting it that way, he has the experiences that are very similar to what people have who have manic depressive illness. And that is depressive periods and then manic symptoms put together. That's what I would say the whole picture looks like.
0: Unpack that for me. Depressive symptoms, manic. Unpack that for me.
1: So We like to think not just about the experiences, mm-hmm. but about the whole life course.
2: Right.
1: So, and when King was a teenager, as you alluded to, preteen, two times he jumped out of the window, the second floor window of his home in Atlanta,
2: mm-hmm.
1: An apparent suicide attempts. And it was described as such by him and his people around him in the 50s, and then kind of people stopped using that phrase after
2: mm-hmm.
1: a while. So one time when his grandmother fell and he thought she was unconscious, he thought she was dead. The second time when she actually did die, when he was away at a parade and he felt guilty. So it showed that he was impulsive, very attached to his grandmother, and had some suicidal thoughts. Later in his life, like I said, he would have periods for weeks on end. He'd be physically exhausted. He would actually check into the hospital medically. They would work him up, and I've documented some of those hospitalizations, and never find anything medically wrong with him, and just mm-hmm. chalk it up to tension and stress. But in those periods, he'd have no interest, no energy, low activity levels, and that's no pleasure out of anything. And that's the definition of a depressive episode. It mm-hmm. lasts a few weeks, often months, in his case, more like weeks. And then in the last year of his life, the whole time he was like that, and many people commented on how depressed he seemed. This Andrew Young, Coretta Scott King, others used that term to describe how he seemed that whole time. So that's the depressive part. The manic side is that in between those episodes, he had what I would call some symptoms similar to what we call hyperthymia, which is a clinical phrase for manic symptoms as part of your personality.
2: Mm-hmm.
1: So being a high-energy person, he didn't need to sleep much. This is the first thing I figured out in one of my first oral interviews with Dr. Bernard Lafayette,
2: mm-hmm, sure.
1: who said that he hardly ever saw Dr. King sleep. He would travel with him, and he might sleep 3-4 hours a night. He said one night he tried to stay up and stay awake while Dr. King fell asleep, and he found in the morning that he couldn't do it. He woke up, and Dr. King was all dressed.
2: Mm-hmm.
1: So he had a 2-4 hours a night level of sleep need, which is extremely low, and a very high energy level, so that he would be traveling, for instance, 200 days or more out of the year, giving 3-5 talks a day. They used to send Bernard Lee, who was his young aide, mm-hmm. with him traveling, and then he was like in his 20s, and Dr. King was in his 30s. Lee would get worn out, and they'd have somebody else ready to come out and replace him to catch up with Dr. King and keep going.
2: Mm-hmm.
1: That's the level of energy that he had, physical energy.
2: Yeah.
1: He was a very talkative man. Again, this is all part of the manic traits, mm-hmm. being talkative. They would say that he was always late for things because he would run into people and then he would just talk to them forever. It might be the janitor on the way to giving a talk at some auditorium.
2: Yeah.
1: And he'd say, "Hey, how's your wife doing? How are the kids? You know, how's the family?" And he talked slow, but he talked a lot.
2: Yeah.
1: And he also, so the physical energy being high, decreased need for sleep, being very talkative, very charismatic, as we know, massive sense of humor. Apparently, he always had people in stitches, and Ralph Abernathy wrote in his memoir that if Dr. King had not become a political leader, he would have been a great stand-up comic.
2: Yeah.
1: And I put a few of the jokes in the book, too, mm-hmm. and making fun of other preachers. And it was painfully happy. People would ask him to stop because they were in pain from how hard they were laughing. So a huge, massive sense of humor.
2: Yeah.
1: And along with the high physical energy goes high sexual energy, which mm-hmm. we can talk about, which gets into his relationships, his sexual activity, which mm-hmm. was high. These are manic symptoms, manic traits as part of your personality, and they go along with the depression trait, depressive episodes that were briefer.
2: Yeah.
1: But I think altogether that's the kind of picture you see with manic depressive.
3: Yeah. You mentioned King talking to a janitor on the way to a particular event. One of my favorite stories that I tell in my book, he was in Cleveland one day. You may remember this, and they drove past a street corner, and there were a bunch of black prostitutes on the corner. And one or two of them said some things that were not so nice about – they saw Dr. King in the car and said some things – one or two things that were not so nice about him.
1: Mm-hmm.
3: And they were headed to this event, and Dr. King, when they pulled away from this traffic light, said, "Turn the car around." And Andy and the driver's like, "Oh, Lord, here we go. Here we go. Said, "Doc, we're going to be late for this event." Doc said, "I understand that. Turn the car around." They argue with Dr. King. Andy, got in his feelings because he knew they were going to be late. And he did not see the value of Dr. King turning the car around to go back to a street corner to talk to a bunch of prostitutes. Mm-hmm. He insisted they turn that car around. Mm-hmm. I ain't got time to tell the whole story now, but they turn that car around. King gets out of the car. He stands on that corner for a good while, mm-hmm. talking to these prostitutes mm-hmm. about why they would say that to him, mm-hmm. how misunderstood they were about who he was, what mm-hmm. his goals were mm-hmm. in leading this movement, et cetera, et cetera. But this is King. I would love to have driven by at that moment to see Dr. King on a stand, on a street corner right. talking to prostitutes.
1: Right.
3: But it's a true story. To your point, he would talk to everybody
1: yeah.
3: and always was late because of that. The people he ran into on the way to where he was going, he couldn't get nowhere on time.
1: Right.
3: Let me circle back to Bernard Lafayette. You mentioned Bernard Lafayette a moment ago, who just passed away, as you know,
1: right.
3: weeks ago. Literally, I think, as I recall, the word that Bernard had passed away came on the – I'm on the plane to Chicago to funeralize Jesse Jackson.
1: Oh, wow.
3: And Jesse and Bernard, of course, were very close.
1: Right.
3: So here I am flying to Chicago to attend the services of Jesse Jackson Sr.'s, Reverend Jackson's homegoing, and the news comes that Bernard Lafayette has passed away.
1: Mm-hmm.
3: So it was all happening right around the same time. But since you mentioned his name, one of Dr. King's faithful lieutenants,
1: mm-hmm.
3: I knew Bernard Lafayette, friend of mine, interviewed him many times over the years, spent a lot of time with Bernard. But I've come back to that because I am curious as to how you got folks to talk to you. We'll get to the story later of how difficult it was to get this book published.
1: Mm-hmm.
3: How did you get folks to open up and to talk to you?
1: Yeah. Yeah. So that was hard.
3: Yeah.
1: And in some cases, not so hard. The first person who actually talked to me was Reverend Vincent Harding.
3: Mm, yeah. Love
1: and
3: Vincent Harding.
1: Such a sweet man.
3: Vincent Harding, by the way, for those who don't know the story, you've heard me talk about these things a thousand times. Vincent Harding was Dr. King's friend, Mennonite preacher. He wrote the Beyond Vietnam speech. That speech he gave mm-hmm. Clarence Jones that assignment first. Clarence Jones failed at it. Clarence Jones just died a few weeks ago.
1: Oh, I didn't know.
3: We did a retrospective to Clarence Jones. So King gave the assignment to Clarence Jones to write the Beyond Vietnam speech. He came back with a speech and said, on the one hand, this. On the other hand, this. On the one hand, this. On the other hand, that. King said, Clarence, get out of here. That is not the speech I want to give. He calls Vincent Harding. Vincent Harding writes the Beyond Vietnam speech. The rest, as they say, is history. But that's who Vincent Harding was. Please continue.
1: Yeah, and Vincent Harding knew Dr. King from the 1950s in Montgomery before mm-hmm. Dr. King really became
3: that's
1: super
3: right.
1: famous. So I heard about him because I listened to the back then CD set of sermons, A Knock at Midnight, the
3: mm-hmm.
1: collection of Dr. King's sermons.
3: One of the best.
1: And if you listen to Shattered Dreams, which is a chapter in my book, which
3: mm-hmm.
1: was the last sermon he gave at Ebenezer Baptist Church, where he talked about basically how he felt his life was a failure in a way. And he was trying to, as Dr. Harding said, he was trying to confess to the audience, which included his mother, his father, his wife, and his kids. Dr. King gives the introduction to that sermon in A Knock at Midnight in that series of sermons, and it's so touching, and I had listened to it over and over again. So when I decided to write the book, he was the first guy I wanted to contact. And he was out in Colorado. He was retired.
3: Yeah.
1: He was really open. It was very easy to get a hold of him. We had two long interviews, and he was the first person that started to tell me a little bit about who Dr. King really was
3: mm-hmm.
1: as a person. Reverend Dr. Lafayette was the second person I talked to. He was also very open, and until he passed away a few months ago, I talked to him four or five, six times over mm-hmm. the last decade. And he was very open, like the part about only sleeping 4 hours a
3: yeah.
1: night, never sleeping, and trying to catch him awake, trying to catch him falling asleep. Those were funny stories that no one had ever written about, because I think prior historians, you know, they didn't care if Dr. King slept 4 hours a night.
3: Yeah.
1: I did, because to me that meant a lot.
3: Sure.
1: We'll get back to that. So a number of people I found who were not well known to the public, like most people don't know who Vincent Harding was
3: mm-hmm.
1: or Bernard Lafayette. They know who Jesse Jackson was,
3: sure.
1: maybe John Lewis, maybe Andy Young, but they don't know these others. And those were the ones who talked to me.
3: Yeah.
1: They were the guys that were knew Dr. King really well in many ways, like his chauffeur, a guy named Tom Houck
3: mm-hmm.
1: in Atlanta. He drove him around Atlanta, and so these are the people that knew him but just aren't in the history books. Those are the ones who talked. The more well-known people were a little harder to get.
3: Well, sometimes, as you know, that's the best source material.
1: Yeah.
3: Sometimes, talking to those guys.
1: Yeah.
3: The book is called Soul on Fire, Martin Luther King Jr. and the Psychology of Nonviolence. The author of that book is at Harvard, Dr. Nasir Ghami. Glad to have him on this program. More when we come forward here on Tavis Smiley.
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0: It's the best of Al Green, all 3 hours of Tavis Smiley today. June is Black Music Month, and we choose a different artist every day during the month of June and feature as best we can some of the best of their catalog. When it comes to Al Green, so many hits, so little time. You can't do justice to Al Green's catalog in 3 hours, weaving in and out of these amazing conversations with great guests like Brian Knappenberger, who I'll introduce here formally in just a second. But it is the best of Al Green, all 3 hours of this program today. Brian Knappenberger is award-winning director, writer, and founder of Luminant Media. He joins us live in studio now to discuss his latest work. It's called The American Experiment. It's a new 5-part Netflix docuseries executive produced by some guy named Tom Hanks. It explores the origins and the future of American democracy. Here now, the trailer for The American Experiment.
1: How do you understand the nation if you don't look at all the challenges the nation has faced? A great nation doesn't hide from its past, but looks at it, learns from it, and has been made better by that past.
2: The American Revolution was truly a key turning point for all of human history.
3: It is brutal, it is ugly, it's American against American. It's a struggle within ourselves for the very soul of who we are.
4: They saw the tyranny of monarchy, and they wanted nothing to do with it. They had such a deep conviction about independence, and that they were willing to step forward and risk everything.
5: Our citizens were fighting for independence, and this radical idea at the time that sovereignty lies with the people.
6: They use the word experiment because it's unclear if it's going to work.
7: This is a leap of faith into the unknown.
8: Could a government based on the people without a king survive?
9: The role of government is to defend liberty.
10: We become a republic because Washington refuses to be king.
11: We were a nation founded on ideals that are about liberty and freedom.
12: Why do millions of people from all over the world come to America? Because here, anybody can become anything.
13: The American experiment is democracy.
14: The original debates among the framers are more relevant than they've been at any point in my lifetime.
15: This is a pivotal moment to choose. Who do we want to be? Are we for some of us? Or are we for all of us?
0: There you have the trailer for The American Experiment, and it's a 5-part Netflix docuseries, and the guy behind it is Brian Knappenberger. We're pleased to have him in the studio. Brian, how are you today, sir?
16: I'm great. Thank you very much for having me.
0: It's my honor to have you. Thanks
16: I'm
0: for coming in the studio.
16: I'm a huge fan of your show.
0: I appreciate you for saying that. Let me start with this, and you heard this in that trailer. Are we being made better by our past in this moment? It's hard to wrap your brain around the fact that we in this moment are being made better by our past. You did the series. You tell me.
16: Well, you know, as we were coming up on the 250-year anniversary of the signing of this, you know, kind of an incredible document, the Declaration of Independence, I mean, I guess the question you just asked is exactly what was on our mind. You know, how are we doing? What's the state of the American experiment? Yeah. I mean, you know, here's this document that had these incredible ideals. It starts with maybe some of the greatest words ever written in English language. We hold these truths to be self-evident, that all men are created equal. You know, they were debated over, of course, written ultimately by Thomas Jefferson, who Robert Hemings was in the room with him at the time. So the tensions of this documents were right there as the words were being written, you know, penned to parchment paper in the very beginning. But it ignites this incredible experiment. I think arguably one of the greatest experiments in all of human history. Yeah.

0: whether or not 250 years later, we believe that we can truly achieve a multiracial democracy.
1: Yeah.
0: Does that resonate with you?
1: It's absolutely there from the beginning of our history. Mm-hmm. It's what we struggle with. It is, there are tensions there in our country, you know, right from the beginning, all through the Constitutional Convention as well. Mm-hmm. It leads to some of the biggest, most shameful, frankly, compromises that we made as a country in the creation of the Constitution, and with the effort to unite the country. Those compromises we still struggle with. It is the thing that slavery is the thing that broke the Constitution. Mm-hmm. 70 years later, there's nothing like a constitutional crisis other than a full civil war. It led to an amendments process after that that I think people have argued has bent the country towards justice, mm-hmm. but. You know, the amendment process seems broken now. Yeah. So it feels like it's a good time to reassess some of that.
0: To your point now that the amendment process seems broken, I said to you when you walked in the studio, as you recall moments ago, that in my 35-plus year career, I've never felt what I'm feeling right about now, which is that 250 years in, people are anxious. People want to see some upgrades to these documents that you unpack in this docuseries, The American Experiment. So our founding documents at their writing were pro-slavery. We all know that. And yet here we are 250 years in, and I see on a variety of different fronts, let's just talk about the Supreme Court, for example.
1: Yeah.
0: That people want to see this redone. They want to see that court expanded. We're sick of the way things are moving, or not moving as it were, inside this current iteration of the Supreme Court on a day when they're releasing rulings every single day.
1: Yeah.
0: We've been discussing it before you got here. Two rulings that give Trump everything he wants on immigration.
1: Yeah.
0: So there are a number of different areas and issues I could point to where I think, again, the American people are looking for some upgrade, looking for some rewrites. Pick your choice. Pick your word. But what's your read of where we are in this moment with regard to those founding documents and what they said then?
1: I think we are experiencing a large-scale disillusionment with the way those documents intended power to work in America. Mm-hmm, mm-hmm. You know, they really believed, Madison and others, that there would be
0: Electoral College.
1: They weren't much of a fan of at the time, and Americans don't like that at all at this point. 63% of Americans.
0: Hillary Clinton does it.
1: Yeah, as she points out in the piece.
0: Yeah,
1: but if you take a poll, most Americans don't like it much either. So. Yeah. Those original ideas about how power should work in America, how it should be separated, you know, Madison believed mm-hmm. that different powers would jealously guard their own power, and that tension between the powers wouldn't create one branch to be more powerful than the other. That seems broken. I mean, the Congress has mostly given up power, relinquished power mm-hmm. to increasingly powerful executive. That they would have been, I think the founders would have been horrified mm-hmm. To see that. The Supreme Court plays a much different role than they imagined it might. They didn't specifically said the Supreme Court justices would serve life terms even. Mm-hmm. So, you know, the amendment process is another thing that they really believed. I mean, they thought that, look, you can't have a government, you can't be governed by the people, would the people have a say unless it can be changed and altered over time. The only way to do that would be revolution. And that process feels broken too.
0: Yeah. And yet they set the bar so high. Yeah. For amending the Constitution. The bar is so high. We'll talk about that part when we come forward. I guess it's Brian Knappenberger. He is the force behind this five-part Netflix docuseries called The American Experiment. More with Brian when we come forward here on Tavis Smiley.
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7: Freedom is an endless meeting, so let's get back to it with Tavis Smiley.
8: Now, there is no doubt about the fact that in our struggle in Montgomery and all over the United States for that matter, nonviolence is also practically sound. It would just be impractical for the Negro to turn to violence. He has neither the instruments nor the techniques of violence. We are about 10 or 11% of the total population of the nation, and I would say we are about 0.1% of the firepower. So it would just be totally impractical and unwise and unrealistic for the Negro to think of violence. Well, I saw this in the beginning in Montgomery, but this wasn't the basic reason that I turned to nonviolence and that I believed in it as a philosophy. I turned to it because I felt that it was the morally excellent way to deal with the problem of racial injustice in our country. Now that is
9: before we pause, or I should say close, before we close with the benefits, we talk about the benefits and the drawbacks of the clinical depression, the manic personality that Dr. King had as described in this new book. We talk about the drawbacks already. We talk about the benefits, and how King ends up being that person that has a sort of radical empathy and radical love. Most of us could never appropriate anything near what he had. But you can't disconnect that radical empathy. You cannot disconnect that radical love from the issues we've been talking about in this new book. It's called Soul on Fire, Martin Luther King Jr. and the Psychology of Nonviolence. Before I get to the benefits, when you use the phrase in your subtitle, the psychology of nonviolence, you mean by that what?
10: I mean that it's hard to be nonviolent in general, and the way it one can be that way from a psychological perspective is to have radical empathy for your opponents. Mm-hmm. So I think Dr. King's nonviolence was a politics of radical empathy. He called it love. Mm-hmm. That's the more colloquial way of putting it, but maybe the more spiritual way of putting it. Mm-hmm. But from a psychological way, it's just radical empathy. That means you completely accept everybody, or you accept at least that there's some goodness in everyone. As Dr. King liked to say, in the worst person there is some good, and in the best person there is some evil.
9: That's right.
10: And that's where it comes from. And people with depression have more empathy than people who don't. And I think this radical empathy for him, grew out of his depression. And that's also why it was so hard for so many people to follow him in it, because they were too mentally healthy.
9: Mm-hmm.
10: They were too normal.
9: Mm-hmm.
10: And so
9: Wow.
10: That's actually a problem, you know?
9: Yeah.
10: You might get at it with a spiritual experience, with a spiritual life. You might learn to be more and more empathic towards other people. But people with depression, like Dr. King, they have it more naturally.
9: Mm. That's deep. The deepest thing said in this whole hour, and it's been a deep hour. But that last point, just maybe they were a little too mentally healthy to wrestle with Dr. King's radical empathy. Our remaining moments with Dr. Gami when we come forward here on Tavis Smiling.
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9: You are indeed for 4 more minutes for Dr. Nasir Gami. The book is called Soul on Fire, Martin Luther King Jr. and the Psychology of Nonviolence. Many publishers would not put it out, but Oxford did, and I think we're going to be the better for it because it allows us to see all the shades of Dr. King, and I think leave with a more robust appreciation, a deeper appreciation, a deeper love for who he was, given all that he had to overcome.
10: That's right.
9: But that's my assessment. Give me your assessment of what you think the reader is going to feel towards or about Dr. King once they get through the book.
10: Right. I mean, I think when I was living in Atlanta for a while, which also led to me writing the book, I used to stop at Ebenezer Baptist Church on the way to my clinic at Grady Clinic.
9: Sure.
10: And they had a sermon.
9: Grady Memorial.
10: Yeah.
9: Yeah.
10: They had a sermon playing on a loop. And you listen to those sermons, and it's very touching. You realize once you get to know him what he went through. Mm-hmm. These sermons were not like abstract things. They were always descriptions of experiences in his life.
9: Mm-hmm.
10: And, that gives you, when you realize that he went through all this pain and suffering and still did what he did, it makes it even more impressive. You know, the quote I use in the beginning of the book is, "The salvation of humanity lies in the hands of the creatively maladjusted," mm-hmm. which is the phrase he used, the maladjustment.
9: Mm-hmm.
10: And his maladjustment, in my mind, was something akin to manic depressive illness. It's depression with some manic symptoms, and other people have different variations of it. But it may be good for the world and the positive aspects to it, which we'll talk about, but personally, you do suffer a lot.
9: Yeah. Draw for me one last – I got 90 seconds here. Just draw for me one last time this straight line between this clinical depression, this manic personality, and that radical empathy, that radical love.
10: So depression makes you more empathic for other human beings. When you're mentally healthy, you're a little unrealistic. You're a little self-absorbed. You're focused on yourself and your tribe. But when you have depression, you realize that we're all much more human than otherwise, as they say, and that's that empathy. When you're manic, you also have creativity and you have persistence and resilience. And we certainly see that in all the struggles that Dr. King fought through. And one more thing about depression. Depression also makes you realistic. You don't overemphasize how much control you have over the world. Mm-hmm. And so that can really help in terms of navigating these complex decisions that a great leader of a social movement has to make.
9: Yeah, when you're facing the kind of death threats that King is facing day in and day out, particularly from April 4, 67, when he gives that Beyond Vietnam speech, puts a target on his back, and that bullet chases him for a whole year, until 1 year, until the day later, that bullet catches him, April 4, 68, on that balcony at the Lorraine Motel in Memphis. And so, again, my work focuses just on that last year, because I was just so fascinated knowing all that he was going through. But I am deeply grateful now that Dr. Nasir Gaimi's book gives me even more than what I had when I wrote mine about who this man really was, what he was going through, and what these traits actually mean for somebody trying to navigate a life in the public eye. And so I believe, as I said earlier, that when you read this book about Dr. King, if you love him now, you're going to love him more. If you respect him now, you'll respect him more. If you revere him now, you'll revere him more. And if you don't understand him now, you'll understand him better. Once you get a chance to read this book, I'm thrilled that it's finally out, and I'm glad that Oxford had the courage to print it, to publish it. It's called Soul on Fire, Martin Luther King Jr. and the Psychology of Nonviolence. Its author is Dr. Nasir Gaimi, who I've been honored to have had on this program, honored to call him a friend and a brother, and I'm just glad he finally got this thing done, and I want you to read it, Soul on Fire. Dr. Gaimi, thank you for the work. Thank you for the witness. Thank you for the time and attention you gave to this. I'm glad you got it pushed out.
10: Thank you, Tavis. Thank you for helping me get the word out.
9: My pleasure. Happy to do it.

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0: Janet Jackson is all right with me. We're playing the best of Demita Joe all 3 hours of today's program. June is Black Music Month, and so around here we choose a different artist of the day and tap into the best of their catalog all 3 hours of our program as we bounce between these conversations with these amazing guests. And so today it's the best of Janet Jackson as we celebrate June as Black Music Month. All 3 hours here on this program. In this hour, two conversations as promised. On the backside, how do we accurately tell the story of America at 250? We'll speak with historian Sheila Vance. Again, that's on the B side of this hour. We commence this hour with Robin Rue Simmons, founder and executive director of First Repair in Evanston, to unpack the latest blow to the reparations movement. The Department of Justice is at it again. We'll let Robin explain here. Robin, good to have you on the program. How are you today? Robin, unmute yourself. You're probably muted. I can't hear you.
1: You're right. I'm blessed. Thank you for having me. I'm happy to be here. I hope you're well too, brother.
0: If I complained, I'd be an ingrate. You do this every day for 3 hours. You get used to people muting themselves and forgetting to unmute themselves. It's all good. Yeah. Glad to have you on. Let me start with this. I know this story well. Of course, I've been following this for years now. But for those who don't know what happened in Evanston some years ago as it relates to reparations, let me ask you to lay the groundwork. We have seen, I think, some significant movement on reparations at the municipal level across this country. Still more to be done. Of course, a lot more to be done at the federal level, and that ain't happening in the era of Donald Trump. But at the municipal level, great strides have been made. Great progress has been made over the last decade or two. And so let me just ask you to start by sharing with the audience what has in fact happened in Evanston, and then we'll turn the corner and talk about this latest blow.
1: Thank you for the opportunity to really establish what has happened that has been historic and transformational for our city and also for the movement for reparations. This didn't just happen Evanston, Illinois, building on the principles that came out of the Durban Conference, the World Conference Against Racism, now 25 years ago, building on the legacy of longtime reparations leaders. We passed Resolution 126R19. That resolution established the nation's first tax-funded municipal reparations legislation that is providing redress for the harm and the unlawful zoning laws that stripped away wealth and opportunity from Black members of the community in Evanston and their descendants. So it was established with three priorities through a very well-informed process informed by the harm community, the Black community, and three priorities of redress emerged: housing, economic development, and educational initiatives. And so what happened after 2019, COVID happened, we had to sort of adjust how we were advancing the work and meeting. And then in 2021, we launched after very thoughtful crafting and development, including our lawyers and our city administrators, the Restorative Housing Program. It is a reparations benefit that is $25,000 direct benefit to the community that was harmed by these zoning laws. Eligibility included community members that lived here between 1919 and 1969, and those that could demonstrate harm from housing and zoning laws. To date, the city has committed $20 million. $10 million comes from recreational cannabis sales tax, and $10 million comes from real estate transfer taxes. And we have dispersed just under $8 million to date in direct benefits. That's over 200 recipients in Evanston. Mm. To also note, Evanston is a very small but mighty city. We're about 75,000 people. 15% of the population is Black. We are the immediate suburb north of Chicago. Just to put some perspective in there, sure, that reparations may be different depending on the city and their history.
0: Yep. And the home of Northwestern University, I might add. That's where,
1: yes,
0: that's where Northwestern, yes, is, for those of you who are tracking where Evanston is, just outside of Chicago. All right, so there's the setup for what has happened here. To what extent has Evanston been a model, because my sense is that it has been, for other cities to study, to emulate, to replicate, to scale up?
1: Mm-hmm. So Evanston has been inspiration and it has been a model. What I love about it, it is a flexible model. Every circumstance is going to be different, but it's all rooted in you know, legacies of the institution of slavery. Mm-hmm. But what we have done is shown how you can narrowly tailor a reparations legislation that is viable, constitutional, and actionable. Moving our goals beyond apology and beyond ceremony into actual redress. And so we have inspired nearly 100 initiatives for reparations in small cities like Amherst, Massachusetts, and large cities like Detroit and mm-hmm. New York City. And most recently, Chicago, Illinois just conducted their reparations hearings with testimonies this Monday and Tuesday of this week. In addition to that, there are multiple states, California, Illinois, New York, Maryland, and others that are coming on. And there are institutions that have been inspired by these hyper-local models of reparations, including churches and religious denominations. And we have been synchronizing our efforts, knowing that we will have a challenge under this administration. But under the leadership of Congresswoman Ayanna Pressley and others like Summer Lee and Senator Cory Booker, they are still holding on to not only H.R. 40, but introducing new reparative bills in both the House and the Senate.
0: I think one can argue, Robert and Ruth Simmons will probably argue when we come forward, and I'm going to give her a space to do so, that Juneteenth, which we just celebrated, is not just about freedom, it is about repair. It's not just about freedom. We look at it as a freedom holiday. It is that. But it's not just about freedom, it's also about repair. And our own Marcus Anthony Hunter, UCLA professor, contributor to this show, wrote a provocative piece for Time Magazine that I read. His title is, "You Can't Separate Juneteenth from the Call for Reparations." You cannot separate Juneteenth from the call for reparations. We'll let Robin weave all that together when we come forward. And after that, we'll get to what DOJ is doing to disrupt the progress that is, in fact, being made. You're listening to the executive director and founder of First Repair at Evanston, Robin Ruth Simmons, on Tavis Smite as we continue celebrating Janet Jackson all 3 hours today here in June. Black Music Month.

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0: More Janet Jackson all 3 hours today as we celebrate the best of her catalog here on Tavis Smiley. Celebrating June is Black Music Month. Different artists every day. And today our artist in residence is Janet Jackson all 3 hours of this program. You can't fade Janet. You look at her entire body of work. Janet's got some hits. So we're celebrating Janet all 3 hours today. Our guest is Robin Ruth Simmons, founding executive director of First Repair in Evanston, working our way toward this latest blow that the Department of Justice in the Trump era has delivered to the reparations movement. Before I get to that, though, we started by asking Robin to just explain why Evanston has become ground zero, as it were, for municipalities on how to get this reparations thing right. But I said a moment ago I wanted to give her some space to sound off on this notion that Juneteenth just celebrated is not just about freedom. It is about repair. And again, our regular contributor, Marcus Anthony Hunter, wrote a provocative piece for Time Magazine called "You Can't Separate Juneteenth from the Call for Reparations." I'll let you weave all that together, Robin Ruth Simmons. Take it as you will.
1: Thank you. And so just building on what I shared about Evanston, it's really important to note that the matter that we're going to discuss is about the reparations movement. This is about the momentum that we're seeing within the reparations movement. And so to that point, the good brother, Dr. Marcus Hunter's piece was brilliant. I also shared a piece. I shared it on social media. Juneteenth is not just about freedom. It is about repair. And so while we celebrate the liberation experience and we have our festivity and it's very warm and beautiful and we pull a lot of energy from that moment, the reality is that we did not get redress, we did not get justice in that moment. And so Juneteenth is still undone. We still need reparations, we need redress in a comprehensive way, not just the cash benefit that we most often talk about, but in all the forms of repair under international law standards, which includes five components. Restitution and compensation, we most often talk about, but rehabilitation, satisfaction, and cessation, a guarantee of non-repetition, meaning addressing the policy that has been harmful. That policy is not historic. That same harm is baked into municipal and federal policy and every level of government and within our institutions. It's hidden in zoning. It is disguised in our budgets. That is the harm that we are living with today. It's why we still have our racial gaps. It's why, even with all the progress that we see, and that's with air quotes, you can't see that, we still have our racial gaps widening. In the case of Evanston, we're having an exodus because of affordability and the lack of sense of place. And so in that moment, while I was a city councilwoman in Evanston, I called the question reparations. We had proven equity had been insufficient. Holidays had not been nearly enough, that we were doing good, ordinary public policy in Evanston, which is a city that I actually love. But I recognize that we had to target our investment and target our redress in the same way that Jim Crow targeted Black community members, in the same way that racial segregation targeted us. We needed to be able to provide redress for the harm. The harm that is happens to be in the Black community. So this is harm-based reparations in the same way that we saw reparations for the Japanese community. We've seen reparations for many other communities, not just in ethnicity or in race. The 9/11 Claims Commission and farmers that have lost crops. And there are many ways that reparations are paid out without issue or incident. But when it comes to redress for the Black community, all of a sudden it's too provocative, it's unconstitutional. How will we ever fund it? And one body of research or scholarship that I love to lean into is by Professor Cornell Brooks. He did a deep dive into all the ways reparations is being paid today by the United States government, by our local governments, but just not to Black people. Dozens of ways that reparations are being paid today. But when it comes to Black people, there are barriers. There are lawsuits in the case of Evanston, which we'll get to that really soon. So Juneteenth is, in fact, a form of reparations under satisfaction. It is an acknowledgement of our liberation. And it is a holiday recognized on a federal level in the city of Evanston, and many municipalities and states recognize it as well. It is a form of reparations. But it alone is insufficient, just like even Evanston, as monumental and transformative as our work has been, it alone is insufficient. We need a federal response to reparations. And in the meantime, as we're working towards that, hyper-local actions like Evanston, Chicago, Kansas City, Denver, Colorado, Los Angeles, California, we are together synchronizing our efforts and preparing the infrastructure that will be ready to advance a federal redress policy once we have the right leadership in office.
0: All right. So you hear Robin Ruth Simmons laying out all of the groundbreaking, monumental, transformative work that has been happening in Evanston, Illinois, around the issue of reparations. And then the Justice Department, Donald Trump's Justice Department, shows up to sue Evanston over its reparations program. Take it away, Robin.
1: So I'll start that it was not unexpected, quite predictable, actually. I'll also need to add that it is not our first legal attack, and it is not our only legal attack. I will add that we are not the only reparations initiative that is under attack. So let me start there, that this is a mass movement that is well-resourced and organized to attack progress for Black people. We are the target right now. So it is actually Justice Watch that filed a lawsuit against Evanston Reparations in 2024, claiming a version of reverse racism, and their plaintiffs, non-Evanstonians, non-Black members, suggested they too are eligible and want to receive reparations. And so the city filed a motion to dismiss. It was not granted. So we were moving through a process in the court, and about a week ago, the Trump Department of Justice filed a motion to, or they actually filed a lawsuit to intervening, joining Justice Watch in this lawsuit to stop Little Evanston, Illinois, for providing redress for an acknowledgement that they made, and doing it with dollars that are our own home rule dollars. So we are doing this without federal pass-through dollars, without Illinois state pass-through dollars. These are specific home rule taxes that we should be able to govern within our purview. But the Trump Department of Justice has intervened, and it is predictable. It doesn't make it any less uncomfortable. I'll tell you that. It is designed to provide fear and intimidation, to discourage the forward movement for these types of policies in cities and states. It is to separate us from our allies. And this work requires allyship, especially in a multiracial democracy like Evanston and most every other community that's doing this work. We don't do it without our allies. And so it is making us a target and less appealing, more of a risk. It is deterring funders and other expert support that we need to strengthen this work and advance it. That's what it's designed to do. But Evanston, Illinois, the city council, our corporation counsel, our city attorney, our outside legal attorney, and the Ogletree Reparations Bar Association, under the leadership of Professor Justin Hansford, not having it, not seeing this, feeling very confident in our constitutionality of this case, that it is within our purview, that it is viable, it's constitutional. They have been supporting it with passion, not wavering, and we've continued to disperse. So like I said, the initial lawsuit was filed in 2024. There have been some updates, not really any progress in the case. And during that time, the city has continued to disperse. We perhaps have dispersed an additional $2 million since that time. And there's not been any question that we would stop this program, because we believe that it is just, and it has changed our city. It has healed our city. We have a long way to go, but we have elders in our community that were not able to access even a YMCA or even retail spaces or food counters. And today they have been acknowledged. They have received an apology from the government, and they have received it in the highest form, which is change behavior and evidence of repair in the form of a $25,000 direct benefit. And it has changed the hearts and minds of every constituency in this community. There's a really good sentiment study that's been done by Professor Al Tillery at Northwestern that shares the sentiments of what practicing reparations has done for our Black community and our non-Black community. It has increased their trust in government. It has changed their perspective about reparations. It has canceled the noise that it is going to divide us racially, that it is going to cause an economic crisis, that it's divisive, and it has not been. It has mm-hmm. been healing. And it has centered and grounded our city in the values that we said that we had.
0: I don't need to tell you that this conservative organization, Justice Watch, is they ain't no joke. This lawsuit filed by them with the Justice Department that DOJ has taken up could handicap, dare we say, even end or certainly slow the national reparations movement. I think I get the answer to this even before you give it to me. What is going to be the heart of the argument of Evanston pushing back on this lawsuit? I think the answer in part is that it's home rule dollars. It ain't got nothing to do with federal money. But what am I missing here? And again, I'm not a lawyer, and that's not the role I play here. But help me understand what the argument is going to be pushing back on this lawsuit.
1: Well, I really can't get into the details of that, but I will say, in addition to your point about it being home rule, mm-hmm. It is a acknowledged harm. So it is not targeted to by race. So right. The eligibility is expansive. It is those that were harmed by this zoning law and those that can prove harm from this zoning law. Mm-hmm. So there is some openness. So if there is someone that isn't Black that can prove that they were harmed by this zoning law, the eligibility did leave space for that. Mm-hmm. But I can't really get more into the details of that, though.
0: No, but you don't need to. You just answered it. I get it. And anybody, I got a smart audience across the country. They can read between the lines. Again, if the program is open enough for anybody to apply for it, then it ain't race-based, number one. Number two, again, their home rule dollars. We get it. And I respect the way you handled that. Let me just close with this though. How hopeful are you, given all the progress that's been made in Evanston, that you won't be thwarted, in your continuing efforts because of this lawsuit?
1: Well, the facts are this is before a Trump appointed judge.
0: Right.
1: So I'm learning a lot about law in this process.
0: Sure.
1: The thresholds, high standards and strict scrutiny and this mm-hmm. sort of thing. So I feel very confident in the work that we're doing at Evanston and the leadership of Attorney Nick Cummings and so many others. But we've seen that the Trump administration isn't always fair or just. So one thing that I am very encouraged about is the city of Evanston.
0: Yeah.
1: Our interfaith community has huddled around this work to be a companion to what's happening at a municipal level so that we can sustain this in perpetuity until the racial gaps are closed. So there's been already additional giving and commitments for reparations on a community level just so that we can sustain our work if we have an unfavorable outcome, which I don't believe we have. I feel full-heartedly that we will be victorious. Reparations will continue in Evanston. It will continue in Chicago, in the state of California, and every place else.
0: I love it. Her name is Robin Ruth Simmons. She's founding executive director of First Repair in Evanston. She is the author of the piece we referenced earlier. You can Google it and read it for yourself. It's called Juneteenth. It's not just about freedom. It is about repair. Again, Robin Ruth Simmons is the author of that piece and has been our guest here for these 30 minutes, which I deeply appreciate. Robin, thanks for your work and your witness. Good to have you on this program.
1: Thank you. Appreciate it.
0: My honor. More of Tabby Smiley when we come forward.
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0: Jackson all 3 hours of our program today as we continue our celebration of June as Black Music Month. She is our artist in residence today, so we're tapping into the best of her catalog all 3 hours today on Tavis Smiley. Our guest in this half hour is an attorney, historian, and award-winning author of the book Threshold to Valley Forge, The 6 Days of the Gulf Mills Encampment. I've invited her on to give her insight, as we have been, and we'll continue to invite others on this program to share their insights on how we should consider and how we accurately tell the story of America at 250 in light of this very, very complicated history. Sheila Vance, good to have you on. How are you today?
1: I'm great. Thank you for having me on, Tavis.
0: It's my pleasure. My pleasure. Let me jump right in and make the most of the time that we have. We just had a conversation about reparations literally before you came on. So here we are between Juneteenth and July 4th, just celebrated Juneteenth, headed toward July 4th, that 250th anniversary. As you know, Frederick Douglass back in, 1852 asked the question, what to the slave is the 4th of July? That's Douglass back in 1852. Has the answer to that question changed?
1: Well, I would say yes. July 4th meant a lot to the African Americans who were listening to the readings of the July 4th Declaration of Independence, or who read the Declaration of Independence. As this new country was being formed, it said it stood for the proposition that all men were created equal, endowed with their creator by certain unalienable rights. And that was the nation's founding document. Now, we know, as Dr. King said, the Declaration of Independence is a promissory note, and it came back insufficient funds. And we still have to keep fighting to make this nation live up to its revolutionary ideals.
0: Mm-hmm. As a historian, as an African-American historian, tell me how you personally see this moment in American history.
1: Well, again, I think every generation has a role to play in making the nation live up to its revolutionary ideals. Right now, certainly, there's so much turmoil and trying to hide our history, trying to take away our rights. And one thing that stood out to me from my research and writing my book, Threshold to Valley Forge, was the extreme personal sacrifice of everyone who was involved in the Revolutionary War, and especially the African Americans who fought for the United States, those who also who were enslaved and went to fight for the British. Everyone was fighting for freedom. So I think today, we have to make our own personal sacrifices.
0: Mm-hmm. And that
1: freedom isn't free.
0: Yeah, freedom isn't free. And I hear your point. We have to make our own personal sacrifices. For Black folk today, what does that look like?
1: Well, I think what's happening today, well, first of all, from my perspective as an author, someone who, a historian, is that we have to tell our own stories. Mm-hmm. As this current administration tries to erase us from history, we have to tell our story. We have to do the research. It's there. We have to dig in the archives. We have to go online to the digital archives and discover the stories of our African American ancestors who fought to create this country. We own the July 4th independence, the United States, as much as anyone. And I think we all have a role to play today in fighting back. And we're doing some things in Philadelphia, fighting back against the Trump administration, trying to rewrite history at the president's house where George Washington had enslaved people. I'm going to be in an event July 6th with Dr. Shirley Roach, who is a historical archaeologist who helped uncover some of the artifacts at the president's house. So I say we have a role to play, at least as historians and authors, in historical reconstruction.
0: Yep.
1: We have to tell the truth.
0: I like that phrase, historical reconstruction. Historical,
1: yes.
0: Reconstruction. How concerned, then, given that phrase, are you, or ought we as Black folk be about our erasure, about this attempt to rewrite history? Put another way, how concerned ought we be about the narrative that this White House and others are going to advance once we get to July 4th this year?
1: Well, I think we need to be very concerned about it, because it seems that this administration gets away with so much despite a lot of pushback. As a lawyer, of course, I believe in the courts, but we've seen a mixed bag there as far as court rulings pushing back on the Trump administration. So as we approach July 4th, we need to claim July 4th. America 250, America's our country. This administration cannot paint a vision, well, they're trying to, of the United States as a white country for white men. We have to tell the truth. And in my books, I try to tell the stories of African Americans who lived at that time, who sacrificed, and all over these 250 years, that's our American story. So this America 250, I wish we would tell our own stories everywhere.
0: Yep. I'm going to get to your book here in just a second here in more directly, Threshold to Valley Forge, the 6 days of the Gulf Mills encampment. But since you write about these famous battles of the Revolutionary War, I wonder whether or not it is heresy to suggest that we are headed in that direction once again.
1: Well, I sure hope not, as a peace-loving person. Mm-hmm. And we fought a civil war to end slavery and mm-hmm. to really to fulfill these founding documents. I hope we're not headed there, but we know that sometimes we have to take to the streets in protest, and I believe in peaceful protest. So I hope we're not headed there. I'll just leave it at that, Tavis. I just hope we're not headed there. But I believe in free speech, the freedom of assembly, and peaceful demonstrations.
0: Well, Jesse Jackson famously said, keep hope alive, Sheila.
1: So yes.
0: You hope we're not headed there. We'll just keep hope alive. When we come forward, America is obviously spending enormous resources on this 250th anniversary. So I ask Sheila Vance, what does her book, Threshold to Valley Forge, offer to the official version of this story that has not been included heretofore?
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4: 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So let's get back to it with Tavis Smiley.
5: Tavis Smiley and Sheila Vance, attorney, historian, and author of the book Threshold to Valley Forge, The 6 Days of the Gulf Mills Encampment. My time is getting tight. Sheila, but take me inside the text.
6: Yes, happy to. So my work is really a micro study of those 6 days, and it was largely overlooked because it was wedged between two larger encampments longer, White Marsh and Valley Forge. But it was a pivotal microcosm of the Revolutionary War. And as an African-American woman, I could not tell that story without talking about the story of African-American people at the time. So I focus on African-Americans who were there in Gulf Mills, people who lived there because slavery was legal in all 13 colonies or states in 1777. So I talk about, imagine you were an enslaved person and you're living there, and here comes 11,000 members of the Continental Army in your backyard one morning, and you see African Americans in uniforms of their various state militias, and you wonder, I'm still enslaved. What does this war have to do with me? And yet you feel a sense of pride because you see African Americans fighting in those state militias in uniform. But we know the Continental Army, George Washington, did not want African Americans fighting in the Continental Army because, like many enslavers, they didn't want African Americans to be armed. So African Americans didn't come into the Continental Army until February 1778. But I talk about these people, white men, fighting for freedom, yet they were enslaving people in Gulf Mills, some of the officers. And I talk about some of the African Americans who served there, like the Frank brothers from Rhode Island, the famous 1st and 2nd Rhode Island African American regiments. They were at Gulf Mills. There was also someone named Bristol Bud Sampson, who was from Connecticut, in the Connecticut line. And then there was a gentleman named Gershom Prince, whose powder horn, which he used in fighting, is in the Museum of the American Revolution. He was at Gulf Mills. So I talk about the enslaved people who were dragged by their enslavers to fight in the Revolutionary War. I talk about free African Americans who fought. And then there are enslaved African Americans who went as substitutes for their enslavers. Like they had them do the work around the farm. So they had them do the work in the Revolutionary War. They sent them to fight for them. So our story, again, is the story of the American Revolution.
5: Yeah, it's fascinating to me, Sheila, as I hear you talk about your book, Threshold to Valley Forge, The 6 Days of the Gulf Mills Encampment, and that history that has not really heretofore been unearthed and told. It's one thing, it seems to me, for our history in this moment to be erased, or at least attempts are being made by Trump and others to erase our history. That's one thing. It's quite another for so many key moments in the story of America vis-a-vis black people to have never been told accurately in the first place. You feel me?
6: Yeah. Yes, I do. Absolutely. And I think there's some things we can do today to help correct that. Tavis, there, again, so much information that people used to have to go to an archive and go through all the records to find the information. So much of that information.

0: information has been digitized, continues to be digitized, and can be accessed online. And then one thing we know, we get a lot of our history orally, passed down from generation to generation. Yeah. And that's what we had to stand on to make some of these connections and to understand our own history. Today, we have DNA. We have DNA tests that can link us to our ancestors. And those oral traditions, like my great-great-grandfather said, his father was his enslaver. He was forced to go fight in the Civil War with his half-brother. And so this was an oral tradition, but I just had my brother do his Y-DNA test. And guess what? It shows that's true. That was his father when we were never acknowledged as really being part of the family.
1: Yep. As I mentioned, it's one thing for history in this moment, our history, to be erased. It's quite another thing for that history to never been told accurately in the first place. When we come forward, I want to ask Sheila Vance as the exit question, maybe one of the exit questions, the following. We know that what Donald Trump is doing right now is deliberate. It is intentional. It is methodical when it comes to erasing our history in real time. I wonder whether or not the fact that these stories were never told in the first place was deliberate and intentional and methodical. You feel me? We'll go there when we come forward on Tavis Smiley.
2: Why does Tavis say when we come forward?
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1: You are indeed with attorney, award-winning author of the book Threshold to Valley Forge, the 6 days of the Gulf Mills Encampment. She's also a historian. We all know that moniker, his story. History is his story as told by him. We see what Donald Trump is doing in real time to erase our history as we push toward the 250th anniversary of this republic on July the 4th. They're trying to erase our history. So I ask Sheila Vance, this brilliant historian, just as what Donald Trump is doing is deliberate, intentional, and methodical, whether or not these stories that she is telling, that others are telling, that have not heretofore been told about the role that black folk have played in this republic, the establishment, the growth of it, the expansion of it, whether or not that is also deliberate, intentional, and methodical, Sheila Vance?
0: Yes, I would say it is, absolutely, because we know that knowledge is power, but knowledge is also pride. Pride in the accomplishments of those who came before us, pride in their accomplishments, pride in all they have had to overcome to understand that story. And I will say this, as an attorney as well, who does a lot of work on probate estates, and I was talking about my family and making our DNA connection. Now that we have the DNA proof as to who my great-great-grandfather's father was, he was a very prominent landowner in Lawrence, South Carolina. So my brother, who's also an attorney, we're looking at, okay, well, that's our direct bloodline. Shouldn't we have had some inheritance? Shouldn't my great-grandfather have inherited some of that property, some of that commerce, some of that capital? So we're looking at what can we do as attorneys now that we have science has advanced.
1: Yeah.
0: And we couldn't make the connection before, but we can make it now. Can we change the laws to really give us what we were denied, what my great-great-grandfather was denied? That's one thing that we're looking at. But absolutely, our history was deliberately hidden from us. So more to come on that, Tavis.
1: No, I got you.
0: How we want to change the law.
1: No, I got you. In our final 60 seconds here, let me circle back to this. How should Black people, to your mind, lean in to this 250th anniversary?
0: I think we should lean in, honor the extreme personal sacrifice of African Americans who fought for their freedom and who fought for the freedom of all African Americans, claim America 250 as our country, our 250 story. Tell our stories. Don't let anybody hide our history, and don't let anybody take it from us.
1: Author, historian, attorney. The book is called Threshold to Valley Forge, The 6 Days of the Gulf Mills Encampment. Sheila Vance, thanks for the work. Thanks for the conversation. Good to have had you on this program.
0: Thank you so much for having me.
1: My pleasure.
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Now, we began the week with Dr. Brooks Robinson of blackeconomics.org, who shed light on the significant funds black churches collect each Sunday and subsequently deposit into white-owned banks on Monday. Jell Barclay then led a panel discussion about his latest documentary project, focusing on the assassination of Liberian President William Tolbert. The day wrapped up with Marv from Anaheim, who discussed the Carmelo Anthony incident. On Tuesday, our celebration of Black Music Month continued with Alfie Paulette, who shared stories from his musical career, including collaborations with several top-named entertainers. Astronumerologist Kimberly Williams followed by offering free energy readings to the listeners. Baltimore civil rights activist Carl Snow then previewed the upcoming Maryland primary and called out black leaders who remain silent, and they're still silent after the attack on Michelle Obama. Dr. Melina Abdullah, founder of the Black Lives Matter Grassroots, concluded the day by reviewing the cases of Carmelo Anthony and Cohen Wiley. Brother Obi kicked off Wednesday's programming by presenting a double album dedicated to Assata Shakur and Pauline Lumumba, the wife of Patrice Lumumba. The compilation spans all genres of black music. Corey Shaw from Incobra's Washington, D.C. chapter then shared details about the group's weekend national convention in the district. Scholar, poet, and author Dr. Nubia Kai reintroduced her book, A River of Prophecy, A Sacred Journey of African Americans. Public Enemy's Professor Griff wrapped up that day by discussing the legacy of music mogul Clive Davis, who recently passed away. On Thursday, music analyst and brother Kwebena Rasuli delivered his State of Black Music report, noting that the industry's current challenges persist. Stocks expert J.R. Fenwick followed, highlighting how accessible the stock market has become. And historian and researcher Professor May Nguyen Pin closed out the day by revealing the true story of Juneteenth, also debunking the myths about Abraham Lincoln, and, in addition, challenging the narrative around America's 250th birthday. Now, if you missed any of our programs, catch up on our podcast on your preferred platform or on your station's website. 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Next week, we're bringing you guests such as Professor James Small, economist Dr. Julian Malveaux, activist of the Moves Pan Africa, and former FBI agent Dr. Tyrone Powers. So if you are in the DMV or Baltimore area, spread the word. We start at 6 a.m. Eastern Time, Monday through Friday. Keep your radios tuned to Baltimore's 1010 WOLB. Or if you're in the DMV, the Washington metropolitan area, we're on 1450 WOL, or information is power. All right, Friday, finally a Friday. Grand Rising, everybody. Kevin, let's get Kevin to open these classroom doors again. Grand Rising, Kevin. I'm still learning, Kevin. You know, we got a lot of smart listeners here calling on Friday. I learned a lot from some of our listeners. So, yeah, I'm in that perpetual learning mode, as I mentioned.

Well, you know, they probably ruled already. They just haven't announced it because they take these under submission for some while back, and then they it would probably be announced today because I think they're getting away to jet away for the holiday break for the summer. If not, it's going to be sometime next week. So if not, it might be today. They usually hold the big ones, you know, and drop the bombs on Friday. And what Kevin is talking about, family, you've heard, especially Gregory's trying to explain it to us, the amendment to the Constitution, Amendment 14. This is Birthright Initiative. What Trump is saying is that it's aimed at so-called anchor babies, people who come into the country, pregnant women who come to the country to have babies so they become American citizens. He wants to end that. But then the question is then, how far does he go? As Brother Gregory has been saying, and Dr. Karenga and some other folks have been saying as well, that, you know, after that, they could come after us because we weren't citizens back then when the Constitution was written up. So, you know, it's a technical issue, but it's a great possibility. So that ruling could come down as early as this evening or sometime this morning.

You know, and there's a question about that to Kevin, if that's going to affect Donald Trump's son. Because, you know, there's some people saying we don't know how fast Melania got her citizenship, whether this, or not she was a citizenship when her child was born, or whether she was with child when she was a citizenship. So that brings in all kinds of issues there. So, you know, the researchers will probably figure that one out as well.

Yeah, they probably do. And they may split hairs. You know, they've done that a couple of times. The ruling is just restricted to one part of the law. So we'll see. Oh, we'll see what happens.

Yeah, because that's when we got citizenship. So that this, if that's kicked out, does that mean we get kicked out too, or is that part of the bigger picture? And this is what Brother Gregory in North Carolina, hopefully, he calls in and had some illumination to what we're talking about. And this is because Dr. Karanga agreed with him when he was on, and several other folks, or several other scholars, have agreed with Gregory's interpretation of what may happen from the Supreme Court.

Interesting, because they didn't play, the U.S. didn't play a lot of their players because they're on what they call a yellow card, which is tantamount to if you get two, you're suspended for the next game. The next game is more important. So they already qualified for the next round. So this didn't matter if they lost this game. But you know what's interesting watching these games, Kevin? I was watching, I think it was Colombia playing again, and I'm looking, they're all brothers. And when they score a goal, they show the crowd. Just white faces in the crowd. So where are these black folks coming in Colombia who are representing Colombia? I'm like, wait a minute. This is the days where I really miss Dr. Renoco Rashidi to explain what's going on there. Just about 90% of the team is all black, African. The same for France as well. And then you look around and the people who are cheering, they're all white. And I'm like, where? What's going on? There's something missing here. But anyway. Yeah, but I guess my thing is, and I know there are black people in all those countries, but proportionately, does it mean that we're only good at athletics? Are we overrepresented in other areas as well? That's what I think about. I'll tell you. The late Dr. Renoco Rashidi, he caught my attention during the Olympics, and he said, watch the Olympics. And some of these countries, some of these Scandinavian countries, and they got black folks running and jumping for them, and then they're 99% white. Do they buy them for their citizenship, or are they actually were native born for those countries? Same with Sweden. They got some brothers who are playing on the Swedish team as well. So, yeah, it's just interesting dynamics. Just watch what's out there performing, and they're all cheering when they score and when they lead and they win, and they show the crowd, and the crowd's just, I can't find a black person in the crowd. But anyway, that's just my hobby. I always look for black people anyway, so that's the part of my, I think that's a part of a habit for me. But go ahead, Kevin. Yeah, you're like, we're the brothers, we're the brothers, we're the sisters and the brothers, where are we at? Yeah. Yeah, not much difference. And you go to some of these NFL games as well. You see the preponderance of the folks in the stands are white, and on the field are black. So, hey, it's the same thing. Even at basketball, many basketball games as well. That could be a problem too, yeah.

Right. And he threw away the bill that he supported in a bipartisan vote because he wants them to support his Save America Act, which contains those new provisions for voting that you've got to prove that you're a citizen if you vote. And that's, you know, the thing is that he's telling the American people that a lot of people who are not citizens are not voting. And that's not quite true. They've done all kinds of research and it shows that it doesn't happen, but it fits the narrative that the elections were stolen. So he wants to bring this in. And so some people say it's illegal because it's almost like a poll tax. If you have to prove, then you have to go get your driver's license, or you got to apply for a driver's license, or get your birth certificate if you don't have one. And the other issue is for women who are married who dropped their maiden name as well, because their information is going to be in the name they were born with. So that's going to be an issue. So that costs money. So the people who are opposed to this say that's a poll tax, because if you have to spend money to vote, it's against the Constitution. So that's where all of this is boiling down to.

Well, also, he knows, too, if he loses this election, he's toast. So, you know, he's going to do his best to make sure that the Republicans will win the majority of the votes in November.

Yeah, there's a lot of infighting there, and he disagrees with her because what she's doing is a logjam. She says nothing's going to get done until you pass this act. We've got other legislation that we need to work on before they break. And Donald Trump says that's kind of, even though she's doing it on not at his behest, but trying to, you know, maybe curry favor with him or something like that. But he doesn't like that tactic. He agrees with her, but he doesn't like the tactic that she's been using to strong arm to push this bill through. And he's lost some support of some of the Republican lawmakers. That's the other issue too. So they're trying to rein those in who've flipped over supporting the Democrats on this issue.

0: Thanks, Kevin. This is the last Friday in June 2026, family. It's an open phone Friday. You know how we still go out, get down on Fridays. We give you a chance to free your mind. All that is just, you know, think for yourself. Leave the talking points, whether it be social, political, religious talking points. Leave them behind. Just tell us what you really think. What have you discovered? Or you want to comment on some of the guests that we have this week? We want to hear from you as well. Our telephone number is 800-450-7876, and we'll take your phone calls next.
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0: And Grand Rising family, thanks for starting your weekend with us at 20 minutes after the top of the hour. It's an Open Phone Friday. That's the name of the show. This is where we give you a chance to free your mind. And all that means is to be basically think for yourself. Okay, let's go back to the calls. Bill's on line one. He's calling from Baltimore. Grand Rising, Bill, your thoughts on this Open Phone Friday.
1: Hey, thank you, Mr. Nelson, as always, for this opportunity. And first, I would just like to congratulate all the winners in this primary that just took place here in Maryland. Definitely wants to thank the people who I was voting for and supported. Julian Jones, the first black county executive here. You know, thankful that he won. We had Sabrina Tapp Harper, the first female and the first female black sheriff here in Baltimore City. I certainly applaud her. I was able to vote for her and wants to congratulate Malcolm Ruff, who was running for Senate seat in the 41st district. So just wanted to first of all, just thank those who won, even though it was a very low turnout. But I'm happy that the ones that won did win. So I just wanted to say that. As well as I want to thank this here brother, J.D., from Alabama, that listens to your program. That happened to be in his area yesterday, and he reached out to me, and me and him met, and he wanted to meet me based upon your program. So I just want to say thank you for your program. It just shows how big of a reach that it has and how effective it is. So, you know, he wanted to just talk about the Black Unity Day, and, of course, I was thankful for that. So I just want to say thank you, brother, for coming out this way and reaching out to me, Brother J.D. And, of course, you know, we got our next program coming up July 23rd. But before I say that, then Black Man Unifying Black Man, our next breakfast is going to be this coming Saturday, July 4th, at the Pikes Theater. And that's going to be from 10 to 12. So that's open to any black male who wants to participate. We're encouraging them to come. But again, Mr. Nelson, I just want to talk about Black Unity Day coming up March the 8th. And, you know, I have to constantly ask people to please, you know, participate, you know, to talk it up, to do something around unity in your city or your community, you know, because we want March 8th to grow. We want it to really be a something that happens all across the nation that black people could be proud of, something that we do for ourselves in terms of just having unity programs all throughout the country and start having discussions about unity. Because in the end, you know, when we get through, I heard you talking to Cal about the general election coming up. And, you know, I said to you on several times, I just hadn't been talking about it. But I'm not looking for no fair election. You know, I'm looking for Donald Trump and his gang of criminals to do whatever they need to do to make sure that the Republican Party stay in position of power, because they're not that stupid that they don't know that some of this corruption and stuff that they're doing, that some of them are going to land up going to jail. So I'm looking for chaos to take place on the street. I'm looking for lots of things to happen. So, you know, I think our best offense and our best defense, I mean, you know, even in regards to this election, have to be our unity, right? And, you know, that's something, you know, what gets me, Mr. Nelson, is that, you know, practically, I'm going to say 95% of us, we say we want unity, right? So we should, you know, this is an opportunity. We're not asking people to join an organization. We're not asking people to have a particular belief that you have to be a Democrat, a Republican, a pan-Africanist. We're just saying have unity discussions and have unity programs based upon what you believe in. Bring black people together up under that. We can work out our other differences later on once we start to unify. So, you know, I would like to think that this is a call of action. This is a call for all of us to show up, you know, not argue about who got the right pathway or whose philosophy or ideology is the best. This is not what this is about. This is somebody saying, let us come together on March 8th and bring unity and unify with like-minded minds. Because, you know, once we started doing that, Mr. Nelson, we have time to work out some other differences and bring us all together up under the same tent. But we first have to start coming together in agreement that we want to unify. So, you know, I'm just saying, those who believe in unity, then we're reaching out to you. We're asking you to help us You know, let us not give ourselves excuses in terms of that, well, we can't do it. You know, we tried to do it. No, we can't do it. You know, we got too many examples before us. You know, let us not talk about the Honorable Marcus Garvey. Let us not talk about Harriet Tubman and Fannie Lou Hamer and people that came before us. And, you know, even though we was in different times, but their organizational skills was different, and they could bring more Black people together. And today, you know, we are witnesses to the ancestors that came before us, but then we say that we can't do what they do. Then, you know, I just can't buy that excuse, Mr. Nelson. We need to be able to do more than what they did. We have more things to work with to help ourselves to organize. And even when we talk about the youth, and I'm going to end with this, sometimes they talk about the youth when they had these, when youth just ran wild through the downtown or whatever, and they say, well, they get on the social media and they contact each other, and all of a sudden you got 500, 1,000 of them show up. Well, look, if the youth can do it for foolishness, then how are we going to say we can organize ourselves to save our youth and to save ourselves? I mean, do that make sense?
0: Well, let me ask you this, though, Bill, because you've been on this crusade for quite some time, and people applaud you for what you're saying, and I can tell you that from people who've reached out to me, because they've figured it out. Those are people, of course, who understand how the system of racism and white supremacy works. But having said that, though, have you been receiving any pushback who dislike unity? If so, what are they telling you?
1: Well, you know, I get some small pushback, Carl, but, you know, to be honest with you, I try not to really get into that, right? Because, like, for instance, it's a brother here I have a lot of respect for. But I get a little pushback from him in terms of, because he calls himself a Pan-Africanist, right? And that, you know, then you can't just bring Black people together. You have to have a political, specific political ideology to bring people together to organize around this concept. But see, I'm not buying into that, because I don't care if you're Pan-Africans. I don't care if you're a Black socialist, a Black capitalist. You know, we are Black, right? So, you know, let's organize in terms of what we believe in and whatever philosophy that we say that we agree with, then you organize around that, right? So if you're a Pan-Africanist and you say you want to follow a specific ideology, then you don't organize with me. Organize on the other side of town, you know what I'm saying, on March the 8th, then we both, all of us, be having these hit programs. And then later on, we can work out some other differences in where we disagree at. So, you know, so the pushback I get, I'm not pushing back, because, you know, like I say, you know, when we get to debating and arguing between ourselves, then they ain't doing nothing but creating division, right? I can't help from however you see life or whatever you believe in. I'm not believing in one thing. I'm believing in us coming together as Black folks, because I see our unity as necessary, and I see our unity in terms that's the only thing that's going to actually save us and to help us to build Black Wall Streets again, as we say that we want, to help us to have a Black community where not only do we live in a community by percentage that we call Black, because 85 to 90% of us is Black within a community we live in, but we're going to start to own the businesses. We're going to start owning the properties in our community. We're going to start respecting each other in that community. So that's what I'm building towards, Mr. Nelson. Everything else, I'm not asking people to follow me in a certain belief or a church or a political party. I'm not asking for that. I'm saying let us one unity. Let us agree that we want to unify, and let's find ways to organize towards March the 8th. And come March the 8th, all across this country, we will have a unity program so younger people can hear these kind of discussions, these kind of examples, and then they could grow up saying us, demonstrate, telling them how that they need to support one another, what that means to grow the black community. So, you know, that's what I'm moving towards, Mr. Nelson.
0: Gotcha. And you know, we don't need everybody. We just need a critical mass. And that's what, you know, Pan-African is all about. If you're black, as I said, that's counts, not ideology. You don't have to wrap around. We don't want you to become, if you're just Knicks fans or just Laker fans or, you know, but you're black. No, just the only requirement for Pan-Africanism is being black and loving black, not a different ideology or whether you like grits. It doesn't matter. Just black. That's so, you know, people need to understand Pan-Africanism before they start saying they're Pan-Africanist. And I had to say that. But Bill, I thank you for your call.
1: No, thank you. Have a good day.
0: All right, family. And keep up the work, man. Keep up. Don't let them distract you. 29 away from the top of the hour, family. It's an open phone Friday. Free your mind and reach out to us at 800-450-7876. Mark's in Baltimore as well. He's on line 3. Grand Rising, Mark, your thoughts on this open phone Friday.
2: Hey, Grand Rising, Carl. And what Bill's saying, I love Baltimore, man. I'm going to tell you why I love my city so much. But the pushback that we get, man, is from sideline people. You know, they want to you know, just cause division. They, I'm this, I'm that, because they want to stay on the sideline. You know, so if you want to stay on the sideline, just be quiet, you know, and stay on the sideline. Don't try to sabotage our collective unity that we're working to bring in Baltimore City. With that being said, Carl, last night, and I sent it to Kevin, Beyond the Wire, Sister Rasheem, she is the producer of that film, Beyond the Wire. You know, The Wire was a series here for about 5 years, a lot of actors out of D.C. and Baltimore, this, that, and the other. But anyway, it talked about, it was like from 2000 to 2005, and it talked about really the drug trade here in Baltimore and this, that, and the other. And so a lot of people, you know, was upset. Like, but you got to think about this, Carl. From 89 to 99, we had 300 plus murders here in Baltimore City. And during that time, it was mostly people that was in the drug game killing people that was in the drug game, which we all, in reality, say it's one life and one thing. But what Sister Rasheed did, and go on a legacy project, people can go on legacyproject.com. She had two sold out showings. And what it is Beyond the Wire. It starts, Carl, what you're going to love. It starts off historically, all the way from slavery to up to now, the history of Baltimore. And Captain Andrew and the brothers, you know, that they can stay just out there marching, finally get, you know, to tell people about the reason why the murders are 133 now. They were 8 years straight in Baltimore, a city with less than 600,000 people, should be no more than 30 murders a year, because no more than 500,000 people. It's not even 600,000 people in Baltimore. And the reason the murders are starting to go down, because you have a 24-hour stop the beef hotline. And like Bill said, unified, Captain Andrew said, collective unify, you know, that force unification. You know, everybody, you know, you got politicians coming out saying this, that, and the other. Well, politicians, a lot of them is sideline people, too. They're not the ones, like the lady on there said, my husband, if you get a call 2-3 o'clock in the morning, he's out there putting his life on the line. You know, you have to move families. They're not funded for 5 years. And, you know, it's just awesome, man. So please, please, please, you know, go on Baltimore Legacy Project. S. Rasheed. It was awesome, man. And I'm so honored. You know, I was told I had a little, you know, because I've been with Reality the whole 8 years. And so I did see me in my little blue suit. You know, I saw me in there, and, you know, me and my wife, we got to go up in the VIP. Yeah, everything that happens in Baltimore, man, is classic. And this was no different. So it's going to be more showings. I'm sure it'll be D.C., and I'm sure it'll be worldwide. But, Carl, you're going to love it. Everybody's going to love it. I got a Westmore, our only black governor in Maryland. He won the primary. And my question is, he's going to be running against the same Republican he ran against last time and killed. But this is my question, Carl. Why would you want to be a Republican today? The Republicans got the House, the Senate, the presidency. Apparently, 99% of the time, the Supreme Court, and look where we at right now. So I love my city, man. And I love my city. I love my people. Baltimore, like the lady said, is a city of hardworking people, neighborhood. And, man, Carl, I am so happy. And Bill, keep up the good work. The reason that we are winning it for the boys' schools because people like Bill and us, unity. You know, and I'm going to leave with this. My friend, Dr. Tyrone Powell, I read his book, Eyes to My Soul. He said he was so mad one time. He was on the ground with me. He was on the board with VRS. And he said one time he was so mad. He said the criminals in Baltimore City are more organized than our leadership. And he was talking about coming out of City Hall at that time. So I love my city, man. I am so happy that the world is getting to see the real Baltimore and learn the history. So, Carl, right. I'll talk to you next week.
0: Thank you, Mark. 23 minutes away from the top of our family. You got to step aside, get caught up with the latest news, traffic, and weather in our different cities. It's an open phone Friday. That's the name of the program. You know how to reach us, 800-450-7876. And we'll take your phone calls after the news. That's next.

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0: And Grand Rising family, thanks for starting your weekend with us. 17 minutes away from the top of the hour. It's an Open Phone Friday. This is where we give you a chance to free your mind. All that means is think for yourself. You know how to reach us, 800-450-7876. Before we go back to the calls, let me just remind you, some of the folks are going to be stopping by next week include Professor James Small, economist, Dr. Julian Malveaux, activist from the MOVE organization, Sister Pam Africa will be here. Also, former FBI agent, Dr. Tyrone Powers will also join us. So if you are in Baltimore, keep that radio locked in tight on 1010 WOLB, or if you're in the DMV, we're on 1450 WOL. All right, family, let's go back to the calls. Let's go to line 4. Ray's calling us from New York City. Grand Rising, Ray, your thoughts on this Open Phone Friday.
1: Good morning, Carl. Good morning. I'm currently like wondering what there was two of the call guests you had. You had Professor Nampin on yesterday, and that was a good program. But towards the end, you asked Professor Nampin a question about Frederick Douglass, and you said, "Well, you know, some brothers, they activists, they marry white, and he divorced his black wife." I don't understand why you asked that question, because Frederick Douglass did not divorce his black wife. She died. She passed away.
0: Okay.
1: And Anna Marie Douglass, she passed away at age 69, and he was 66.
0: Okay, so it's a mistake.
1: Okay,
0: so
1: okay,
0: what?
1: Okay,
0: what's
1: okay.
0: What's the problem, Mark?
1: Ray?
0: You're splitting hairs here. She divorced or she died. He married white.
1: Okay. Carl, the reason why I bring that up is because you've had a lot of shows, and you even had one of the descendants of Frederick Douglass on.
0: And he will be on too. But come on, move on. Is that a big deal? Is that a big deal? And so I made a mistake and said she died instead of he divorced her. Is that an earthquake? Is that a political earthquake?
1: Carl, the reason why I bring that up is because when people talk about when black activists, they might marry white.

0: All right, let's move on, because we're spending too much time. Again, that's what I'm telling you, because we're spending too much time on this, Ray. Way too much time.
1: Okay, I'm telling you, the other guest you had on was Nubia Kai. And I'm surprised that, you know, she comes in and she said, well, the Hebrews are a branch of the Egyptians. That's incorrect. Then she says, well, why do black people say that the Arabs invaded Africa and enslaved them when they're black? Well, Carl, you had a number of guests that pointed out. Yeah, and there's so much information that shows, and that's not splitting hair, that the Arabs most definitely did enslave and impose Islam.
0: Ray, let me jump in here again. The time where you should have called right there and checked her right there. That's what this program's all about. You hear something that's incorrect.
1: If you have a question about a guest or something like that, you can call.
0: No, call right. No, when she's here so she can defend herself.
1: I couldn't call that time, Carl. I was not able to do that.
0: Okay. Well, then, because now you're talking about after she's not here, she's not able to defend herself. So why have the conversation? Let's talk about something we can talk about. The election in New York City on Tuesday. Your thoughts on that?
1: I don't know if you really want to hear my thoughts, because I'm not.
0: I really do. That's why I asked you. Ray, that's why I asked you. What are your thoughts?
1: Well, I'm going to give you my thoughts on it. One, I couldn't vote, but I'm a registered independent, so we can't vote in the primaries. All right, so. Now, but the people who won, I didn't know these people. The progressive, the Democratic Socialist picks of Mandani. I don't know these people. I've never heard of them before. Now, there is another Latino person who defeated Espinad, the Dominican guy who is the congressman in Harlem. And it's a good possibility she'll get reelected, which I'm not happy with. Why? Because that means there is no more black representation in Harlem. I know when Espinat was elected, and you include a lot of people thought, well, he's black, so that, but he's black, but he's Dominican. And he sees him more just like almost Latino, see him more as Puerto Rican or Dominican or Cuban. They don't really see themselves as black first. They see themselves as their culture first. I don't have a problem with that. That's their choice. But when it comes to representing black people, we will come last, if at all. So, and that's what I feel about. As far as having so many Democratic socialists up there, again, black people are going to lose out. They will
0: let me ask you the question.
1: Black people.
0: Yeah, right. Let me ask you a question. 12 away from the top. Yeah. Did black folks turn out to vote? Because I hear what you're saying. And I'm hearing that chorus, too, from a lot of my black friends in New York City about what happened. You know, but those are the ones who are concerned. But was there a large turnout of black folks?
1: I don't know.
0: Was there a large voter turnout?
1: I don't know.
0: Period.
1: I don't live in Harlem. I live on the Upper West Side. I live on the Upper West Side, and I really don't know what's going on in Harlem. You have to speak to somebody in Harlem.
0: No, I'm not specifically talking about. I'm talking about the five boroughs, not just Harlem alone, but the five boroughs. Was there a black turnout in all the boroughs of New York City?
1: Usually, in primaries, is not a large turnout. So there probably was not a great or a large black turnout in primaries, especially in with city elections. The turnout is small.
0: Did you vote? No, you said you can't vote.
1: I'm a registered independent.
0: Right.
1: Independents cannot vote in primaries.
0: So how do you see the Democratic Socialists of America, that group now, all their candidates won? Is this some people are saying that this is going to be like the Tea Party for the Democratic Party. Tish James is saying that he blew up the Democratic Party. Do you agree with what she's saying? Because many of those folks won?
1: From what I understand, and I'm not hearing it from Black Talk Radio because there's not much Black Talk Radio here, but if they follow what Mandani has been saying, I'll have to agree with what I hear some of the conservatives say. They're crazy. I mean, they want to promise you everything, and they can't deliver it. They'll promise you the moon, and they can't deliver
0: it. That's a fair assessment. Because as Mandani fulfilled any of his promises? I know he's done some smaller ones, but any of the bigger ones that he's promised, has he completed any of them yet?
1: He can't deliver on the big ones because he has to be the only people who can deliver on the large ones is the governor or the state assembly.
0: Right.
1: He is not the governor, and he is not in the state assembly. He is the mayor of New York City.
0: Right. Let me ask another question, though, and this is sports. I'm not sure how much you follow sports, but there's some talk that James Dolan is demanding that the Knicks show up at the White House. Have you heard any talk about that in New York?
1: Yeah, he is. But I mean, they don't have to listen to. I mean, they work for him. He owns the Knicks, but they're individuals. And if they want to go, they can go. And if they don't, they don't. And if he wants to fire them and lose money, he can do that as well.
0: Is that an issue in the city? Are they talking about that? It's just when the players may not show up at the White House?
1: No, I don't really hear it. But, I mean, you know, I don't listen to a lot of talk radio. I mean, I'm not talk radio, it's a sports talk radio. I mean, they may be talking about on the sports talk radio. I don't really listen to that, but it really doesn't matter. I mean, you know, if they want to go, they go. I mean, look, the Knicks did what they were supposed to do. They won the championship. As far as going to Trump's White House and having McDonald's, I don't see any reason why they should do that.
0: Yeah, and that's a question, too, because if your boss says you should go, what do? You ignore the boss? Can he demand? He is demanding that they show up at the White House. And some of them say they haven't made up their minds yet. So it seems like it's going to be an issue. But
1: yes,
0: I just want to find out what the vibe was in the city about that.
1: Right. And one thing before I go, Carl. Next time you have Nubia Kai come on, I'll make sure I call. But I have a feeling you're not going to want me to pose any questions to her.
0: Why not? Ray, you've been listening to this program long enough, so
1: know.
0: You know how it works.
1: Carl, I've done that before on certain guests you've had, and you really didn't care for it.
0: How do you know what I care? Ray, come on. You're jumping conclusions.
1: Carl, I come hard.
0: You don't. I don't care if you come hard, soft, in the middle. You don't know me. You don't know. And I will never let you know me. So that's one. As a journalist, you don't know what I think, who I support, who I love, who I dislike. I want to hear from all concerns. I want to hear everybody's perspective. Then,
1: okay.
0: And it's not for me. This show is not for me, first of all. It's for our listeners. It's for all the listeners,
1: okay, Carl,
0: including you.
1: Remember.
0: So if you have it. No, listen, I'll let you finish. And I'll talk, and then you could finish. That's another thing, how this program works. We'll let you speak, and you listen. You just got to listen. Here's the deal. If you have an issue with any of the guests, call them right there and then challenge them. And then we'll hear. You know, one of the things that Dr. Francis Chris Wilson said, this guy called me up and he wanted to debate Dr. Wilson. And he kept bugging me. So I said, finally, let me ask. And she says, no, I'm not going to debate him. Tell him to put his glass of water beside my glass of water and let the audience choose. The guy didn't want to do it that way. He wanted to back and forth with Dr. Wilson. And so that was nixed. But what I'm saying is, if you hear something that's incorrect, that anybody's saying on this radio station that's incorrect on this particular program, call them right then and there. Don't talk when they're not here so they can't defend themselves. I'm not going to try and defend them. I'm not going to try and speak for them. You.
1: Okay. Well, I'll see what happens. I'll do it, and I'll see. I'll see. You know, if you, you know, let me. I mean, it may turn into a debate with that person or not. And I'll see if you jump in and say, "Well, no, you're arguing." And I'll see if you step back and just let me handle the person. But I'm going to want you to call. If I really hear something that one of these guests come on and they say that, and I know it's coming out of left field, I'm going to be respectful. I'm going to watch my language, but I'm going to roast them. I'm just letting you know up front. So if you don't want me to do that, don't let me on the air, because I am going to ream them a new one.
0: As long as you do it respectfully.
1: You know,
0: Mark, I keep saying Mark. Ray, as long as you do it respectfully. You know, we can be disagreeable. We don't have to be disagreeable. You don't have to call names and all that.
1: No,
0: you know.
1: I'm not going to do that.
0: Okay.
1: I'm going to hammer them hard as hell.
0: Yeah, yeah, and so you should, because we want to get the truth out. That's all we're asking. You know, you don't have to sugarcoat it. You know, and the other thing too, you don't have to. I'm gonna do. I'm gonna just do it. You know,
1: people,
0: just do it. You don't have to. You know,
1: he
0: stopped me. Cause, no, just do it.
1: The audience
0: is the judge, not me, right?
1: The
0: people,
1: Carl,
0: that listen.
1: I'm just letting you know. Okay.
0: It's Ray, again, you're not listening to what I'm saying. I'm saying the audience, our listeners, not me. It's not me. You're not doing it for me. It's not my show. This is for everybody. So the audience will decide whether or not you came hard, whether you're right, whether you're wrong, or whether you were indifferent, or whether you failed. They'll make that decision. And that's what we do here. But thank you.
1: All right.
0: All right.
1: Have a good day.
0: Have a good day. Six away from the top of the hour. We're coming up. We got to take a short break here, family. We got to check the traffic and weather in our different cities. You too can join us. It's an open forum Friday. 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Our telephone number is worldwide. It's 800-450-7876. And we'll take your phone calls next.

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0: And Grand Rising family, thanks for staying with us on this Friday morning, last Friday in June of 2026. It's an open phone Friday, and this is how it works. If there was a topic that you think we should have discussed and we didn't, or if we, even if we did, and you know, somehow you think we came up a little short, well, reach out to us. Or if there's something going down in your corner of the world and you think the rest of the universe would benefit from hearing about it, as long as it's free and legal, we'd love to hear from you. So free your mind and then reach out to us again on number is toll-free. It's also worldwide. It's 800-450-7876. All right, family, let's take some more calls. Let's go to line two. Sister Fahima's checking in from Washington, D.C. Grand Rising, Sister Fahima, your thoughts on
1: this? Yes, Mr. Nelson,
0: Friday.
1: Can you hear me?
0: Yes, ma'am.
1: Okay, so, you know, I'm hearing these people making these comments about how when some black people they don't approve of get elected, that black people are losing power. So I just want to share this. New York holds some of the highest ranking positions, black people on some of, across the city, at state government, legislation, and public safety, judiciary. So just to name a few. You have Adrian Adams, who's the Speaker of the New York City Council, Jamani Williams, who's the Public Advocate, Alvin Bragg, who is Manhattan District Attorney, Darcel Clark, who's the Bronx District Attorney, Vanessa Gibson, who's the Bronx Borough President, Donovan Richards, who's the Queens Borough President, Andrea Stewart Cousin, who is the Majority Leader of the New York City State Assembly, Carl Hastings, who's the Speaker of the New York City Assembly. You have Letitia James, who is the State Attorney General. And of course, you have Hakeem Jeffries, who's the Minority Leader and possibly the next Speaker of the House. Now, I want to say something about SBI, who, yes, he is Dominican, and he wanted to join the Congressional Black Caucus. And I'm going to put this out there. You have Cedric Richmond, who at the time was the chair of the Congressional Black Caucus, and he did not allow SBIOT to join the Congressional Black Caucus. And so when Maxwell Smart was elected, people in Florida was hoping that that they weren't going to try that again, because there was a great deal of backlash. Fortunately, the head of the Congressional Black Caucus at that time had enough sense to know that the history of the slave trade and a person, like Dr. Clark said, same ship, different trip. And they didn't stop Maxwell Smart, who is Puerto Rican and Haitian, from becoming a member of the Congressional Black Caucus. And the woman who won the nominee to proceed, you know, to be elected and take SBIOT's place, she is a Dominican just like he was, and she identifies as a black woman. She's considered, so she's, yes, she's Dominican, but she, and she's Afro Latino. And so people can't say, oh, they put their ethnicity before their race, because you don't know what these people are thinking. You don't know what their positions are. You're not in their hearts and minds. And for people who didn't know, the late Congressman Charles Rangel's father was Puerto Rican. And that's why he was in the Puerto Rican Day Parade each and every year. You know, we already have enough of these cults out here that are dividing our community and creating dissension. We don't need to contribute to it. And the last thing I wanted to say about Colombia, you had mentioned about how there were a lot of whites in the audience watching. Colombia has a huge Afro-Colombian population, and their vice president is a black woman. She was actually elected just before Kamala Harris. The same year Kamala Harris was elected vice president of the United States, she was elected vice president of Colombia. So I just wanted to share that. But people are talking, black people are not losing any power in New York City just because the people you don't like are being elected. And the other thing, if you check in, the games and the things that Zoran Kwame Mamdani is doing are not small things. And I'm not even going to go through a whole litany of them. People can look them up for themselves. The stuff that this man is doing are not small things. And the governor has been working with him as well as the city council. And I just want to remind people who are thinking, oh, the DSA is trying to take over the Democratic Party. When there was someone in Brooklyn who wanted to challenge Hakeem Jeffries, who was DSA, Azura Mandali told him he wouldn't endorse him because he thought it was foolish because Hakeem Jeffries has a majority position in the Congress and potentially will be the next Speaker of the House if there's a change in the power dynamic. And so he did not endorse that DSA person who wanted to run against Hakeem Jeffries, who would have, if he were a successor, he would have just been a freshman congressman, and we would have lost power. So people don't know what they're talking about.
0: Right. Sister Fiona, let me ask you this, because Tish James has talked about the DSA. Apparently, she says it's going to blow up the Democratic Party. Do you see the same thing?
1: Who said this? Tish James.
0: The thing is that
1: you have, I just laid out what I laid out. Again, Hakeem Jeffries holds the most power position. One of the DSA members early on wanted to run against him, and Zoran Mandani did not endorse him. Zoran Mandani actually did not endorse him and encouraged him not to run because the power dynamic would have been crazy. Hakeem Jeffries is the minority leader and can be Speaker of the House. And two, just because the guy is a DSA member who wanted to run against him, he said no because it didn't make sense. And I just laid out all of the positions of power that black people are in New York City. So black people are not losing their power. Just because you don't like the black people who were elected, that's your problem.
0: Right. I was asking about the DSA, though, because you saw what happened in Washington, D.C., and it may happen again in L.A., and of course, what happened in New York on Tuesday. Do you see that as the path that the Democratic Party should take?
1: Well, to be realistic, the things are different in different parts of the country. Yes, the next mayor of Washington, D.C. may very well be a Democrat. Hell, David Dinkins, who was the first black mayor of New York, was DSA. He was a member of the Democratic Socialist Party. He was DSA. And I didn't hear at that time people falling out and having connections. What it is these centrist Democrats who want to maintain the status quo, they are the ones that are upset. And black people are not losing power in New York. They are in positions of power. And the things that Zoran Kwame Mandani is doing has been benefiting black people.
0: All right. Thank you, Sister Fahima. Thank you for your thoughts this morning. All right, family, let's move on. Eight after the top. Let's go to Connecticut. Cliff's waiting for us. He's on line five. Grand Rising, Cliff, your thoughts on this open phone Friday.
2: Brother Kyle and Brother Kevin, I'm just listening to, matter of fact, I'm just coming out of New York. And, black people can be in power, Carl, but if you don't support and elevate grassroots people, then your power is useless. You know, only thing that you do with that power is that you self-elevate yourself. You know, you get more money, you put your kids in good schools and so forth. Let me give you an example, man, of good grassroots power. Remember the mayor of Washington, D.C.? His name was Marion Barry. Remember that, brother?
0: Right.
2: Okay. That brother, man, was caught, man, with a prostitute and smoked crack. But yet he ran again and got reelected by the people. Now, I want somebody in D.C. to correct me if I'm wrong, but Marion Barry made and elevated grassroots people. So no matter what he did, when he ran for reelection, to the best of my knowledge, nobody controlled him. He was reelected. People came together. They came out and voted because he made billionaires. He made people rich. Grassroots people. And when you do that to grassroots community, they remember you. They'll stick by you. But if you get into a position of power and you just don't mess, so what do I mean by grassroots? Contracts, contractors, you know, you get grassroots people, man, where they can elevate and make money and be successful right in within the city. That's grassroots people becoming powerful, becoming rich, and making a better way of life. But if you're going to be a person in power in the Democratic Party and you just pretty much support a white agenda, because let's keep it, we've got to be honest, white people control the Democratic Party and the Republican Party. Black people just have a little bit more leverage in the Democratic Party, but it's all controlled by white people, white boys. And that's what we're dealing with. So I'm saying, if you get any party, whether you are black in a Republican Party, and then you were black in a Democratic Party, put black people first. Do that. Because you know what, Brother Kyle? That's what they do.
0: When white people but those people that we put first, they got to put us first, too, once they get in office. That's all we're asking.
2: Yeah, exactly. That's what I just said. Yeah, look out for the grassroots people. Once you get in the position of power, do what you can to make life better for common black people. Put them first. And I give you one last point, a good example. Now, I love our supporter, man. This is Brandon Johnson of Chicago. But what he didn't do, and which most Democratic black mayors don't do, man, the sanctuary city, these things with the immigrants, you know, and I'm not Democrat nor Republican, but take that money, right, build new schools. Because a lot of our schools in all our urban areas are shutting down. So our young kids, man, they're wilding out. They have no education. Build these schools. Get the trades back into the schools. Get the trade back into the programs. Build these schools. The hell with these. Sit them back.
0: One problem there, though, is that the schools, there's less children in these schools across the country. All the public school systems, you know, there's no extra schools. If they're extra children, Cliff, if they're extra children, they're usually immigrants. And many of them, because of what's going on now, they pull their children out. Some have left and some of them keep them home. So you got a lot of schools in the public school system, be it LA, Miami, New York, you know, there's a decrease in the amount of the student population. Washington, D.C., same thing. And people are closing schools. So I don't think that new schools is the answer. That's all I have to say.
2: No, what I'm saying is that our kids, man, are the most crucial and powerful entity, in my opinion, in our community, are our black youth. So if our black youth are wilding out doing teen takeovers, we got a problem. They should be directed and guided to be more productive in our community. That's where we get our strength. So whether it be basketball, whether it be learning the arts, whether it be woodworking, the trades, that should be a focus from all black leadership to take care and enhance and try to get better skills and more out of our youth so they can be productive, where they can rehab their community, where they can do things that's positive. That's what we need, and that's what we're fighting against. There's an attack against our black children. Does that make a little bit of sense, Carl?
0: Sure does. Of course, the attack is for the black mind, especially the young black mind.
2: You know, exactly, bro. So what I'm saying, I'm one of them individuals. I want individuals to think like me. Think black. Promote black. Get you a black woman. Everything you do, black. You know what I'm saying? And so other people might call you racist. You know what I'm saying? But then we are not racist because we don't have the power. I want to be racist because I want the power. I want to elevate black people. I'm done. Thanks for taking my call.
0: Shay, thank you, Cliff. Stay black. 13 after the top of the hour. It's an open phone Friday. Wes is calling us from Atlanta. He's on line 6. Grand Rising, Wes, your thoughts on this open phone Friday.
3: My brother. How you hear me, man? How you hear me, my brother?
0: We can hear you, Wes.
3: You hear me?
0: Yes, sir.
3: All right, my brother, man. I'm just here on this planet. I'm fighting this first thing I like to holler at and say, all you brothers, please get yourself checked out, man. I'm fighting this stage 4 prostate cancer, man. And all this medication I'm taking, man, ain't no joke, bro. I'm shape-shifting, man. I'm trying to keep these trillions of cells rolling, man. It's rough, man, on the brother. I ain't lying, man. I'm about to bite my eyes by the start sweating, man. This ain't no joke, man. I don't wish this on nobody, man. I just want to put that out there, man. I've been fighting this right here for a minute, man. The stage 4 prostate cancer ain't no joke, man. I ain't lying, man. I'm taking every doggone thing that God put in my head to take, man, and stuff that, anyway, man. You remember years ago when we used all our thoughts together and moved the hurricane from going to Florida? Remember that on the thought? You remember that on your show?
0: What was that again? Repeat that again.
3: A couple of years ago, we used our thoughts to move a hurricane from going to Florida. You remember that?
0: Oh, yes. I remember that conversation. You put it out there. Yeah.
3: All right, that's good.
0: That's one of the things that Dick Gregory says. Man, as long as we think together, we can make a change. Go ahead.
3: Thank you. There you go. That's what I'm talking about, man. That's what I'm talking about. Beating up these doggone fat meat between our left ear and right ear, man. Usually, especially when we know yourself, then you can work with other brothers and sisters to get things happening, man. Okay, that's why I kind of love my man Cliff that just called in front of me, man. But, yeah, man, it's fun to be alive with this stage 4 prostate cancer. It's good, but it couldn't happen to a better person than me because I could, look like I got it, and it's fun to me. I feel, me and God got a thing, man. I know God got that sense of humor, man. Because I thought shit is the main thing. That's why I love my man Greg. Yeah, what he said. We got all these creeds and sales. We talk to, our thoughts talk to ourselves, man. Number one, once you know how to talk to yourself, bro, you can fight this, man. So I guess I got this for a reason, man, is try to let our people know how to get through this, man. Because they already got a cure for prostate cancer. I mean, for sickle cell, but and prostate too. But anyway, another thing is to wake our people up, man. This target thing, man. Do y'all know? I like to give on facts, man. I don't like to do emotion. But Target got something called facial recognition. Anybody you step on Target property, they're going to take your picture and do a background check on you, man. I found this out years ago. Did you know that, my brother?
0: No, I did not.
3: Target. Well, that's a fact. Now, y'all look it up, man. Anybody step on Target property, they do a facial recognition on you and see, number one, if you wanted on something, a crime or something, man. Or they can almost predict what you're getting ready to do. So, you brother going against Target, that's a good thing, man. That's why I like to check for I go on thought, man. Go on thought before I do something now, man. And also, not to be redundant, but didn't you say one time there wasn't no black coaches in NFL right now?
0: Right.
3: Even the one in Houston got fired.
0: Right, head coach.
3: That black one in Houston got fired.
0: Right, head coach.
3: Yeah,
0: well, Wes, we got to run because we're just coming up on a break. But listen,
3: I got something else to throw out there for you, man, for the people.
0: Thank you, Wes. All right, and stay up, brother. Don't give up the fight.
3: Let me hold on, man.
0: All right, 800-450-7876 is an open phone Friday. Free your mind and reach out to us, and we'll take your phone calls next.
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1: It's hard to believe that 2026 is halfway over. It's startling that 6 months have passed already. When you were 10, it seemed like your teen years would never come. By the time you're a teenager, you just can't wait for 21. However, do you remember when 30 years old seemed to come right after 23? And then 40 and 30 years felt like they were only a couple years apart. Wow. And at 40, statistics say that your life is half over if you are blessed. At 50, some of us start having pains in parts of our bodies that we didn't even know we had. Then here comes 60, and everybody is saying yes, ma'am, or no, sir, to you. By your 70s, you become acutely aware that life is way too short, that time moves way too fast, and there definitely are no replays and no rewinds. So relish every second of every minute of every hour you are blessed to have, because time cannot be repeated.
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3: What's your reality?
4: Hello, I'm Jose Hernandez, and I have been using a wheelchair since my accident in 1995.
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10: 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All that means just basically is just a thing for yourself. You know, leave the talking points behind, whether it be political, social, religious, because we all know them, and we know their talking points. We've heard them before, so don't embarrass yourself. Just keep, tell us how you really feel. 21 minutes after the top. Let's go back to the Maxine's calling us. Sister Maxine in Washington, D.C. on line one. Grand Rising, Sister Maxine, your thoughts on this Open Forum Friday.
11: Yeah. Grand Rising, Mr. Nelson, Mr. Langford, and Grand Rising to our listeners. Subject today, Black Music Month. According to research, Black music is global. It attracts listeners from various ethnicities, races, and nationalities. The universal appeal of Black music is a testament to its power to connect people and bridge cultural boundaries. Now, having shared that, I would like to thank you, Mr. Nelson, for giving me an opportunity on Fridays, allowing me freedom of expression through poetry. That being good, bad, or indifferent. So today, I would like to close out Black Music Month with a recording of my poem, I'm Smoking. Are we ready, Mr. Langford?

0: All right. That's our poet laureate, Sister Maxine. Thank you, Sister Maxine. How did you come up with that?
1: I don't know. It just came out of the school. Okay. I think I got the theme from stroking. So I said, well, let me do something smoking. I think that's how it came about.
0: I'm sure Clarence Carter would be thankful that you used you were his muse to come up with that. Thank you.
1: I'm still smoking.
0: All right. Thank you, Sister Maxine.
1: Thank you.
0: 25 at the top there. Our families keep going. Let's go to line two. Alex is calling us from Alexandra in Virginia. Grand Rising, Alex, your thoughts on this Open Phone Friday.
2: Shalom. Shalom to the believers of the Torah. I'd like to start off with my, well, it's ending up Black Music Month, so I'm going to give a shout out to a couple of New York City blues singers. I'm going to give a shout out to Michael Hill and his Blues Mob out of the Bronx, New York. I wish they would get back out there on the road. Haven't heard from him in a minute. So, Michael, I hope you're doing fine. He's also an educator out there in New York City. And I'm going to give another shout out to Mr. Eric Bibb, another New York City folk and blues singer who doing quite well for himself throughout the United States and Europe. And I'm going to give a shout out to Sugar Blue. He's a harp player out of New York. And Sugar Blue, a lot of people don't know him, but you have heard of his work with the Rolling Stones. He, at the end of that song called Miss You, you'll hear a harmonica player at the end of that record right there. That's the legendary Sugar Blue right there. Very, very fine harp blower. Well, in the blues world, we call it the harp, but, it, you know, to y'all, it's the harmonica. He's a renowned harp player and does a very, very good job. One of the best I ever heard, and that's for sure. And I'm going to talk about Mr. Alan Toussaint. And I mentioned him several years on your show, Carl. Mr. Alan Toussaint wrote a number one record for Glenn Campbell. And just by me mentioning him on your show, Carl, believe it or not, he's on the United States postage stamp. So, people, if you're in the post office and you're looking to buy some stamps, you know, for a limited time only, make sure you go down there and get you some Alan Toussaint postage stamps. He did very well, him and Sam, very well. Thank you for that. But I'm going to get back into something I heard on your show, I believe it was yesterday, Carl. Sorry, once again, I couldn't get in, but it's about the Spanish people. The Spanish people are not from Africa. They are not part of us at all. It's the Spanish people are from Spain. That's their originated land, Spain, brought to Africa, once again, to rob us from our language and culture. Not only what the Spain people done, they took us part of the slave trade once again, took us to Jamaica. We built Jamaica as Africans. As it got tense for them Latino folk, they then since moved us to Spanish Town, to build Spanish Town. We built Spanish Town in Jamaica. Yep, African people did. Then they turned around, would invade Spanish Town, which wound up leading us to America. So all I'm saying to people who are trying to be scholars, tell the story right. Stop trying to mix our African culture with other cultures. We are not none of them people from Islam to Spain. We are not none of them people. We are pure African people brought out of our African land to serve others. So stop putting us in that same boat of others. As far as schools, the reason why your schools and trade schools are gone, once again, the Democrat leadership already signed a deal with Mexico to close the trade schools to bring that Mexican labor over to build and put us out of work. That's what happened. So now stop crying about why your schools are stopped closing. It's your leadership that you chose. That's why the schools, the trade schools are closed. And with that being said, once again, the great writer Frederick Douglass said these words, "It's easier to build strong children than to repair broken men." And every time I listen to this show, it's a lot of broken men and a lot of broken women. Them type of people you must depart from. They're not trying to learn. They're stuck in their old ways, and they're not doing nothing to move you forward. Once again, people, have a good one. Just the end of Black Music Month. Go out and see some live jazz and some live blues. Thanks for taking my call.
0: All right. Thank you, Alex. And Alex said what he said, but I just got one correction here. We're just talking about Dr. Nubia Kai. And Dr. Nubia Kai and also Dr. Alvin Van Sertima. Alex, go research them, because all Black people, every person on this planet originated in Africa. So even the people who say they're Spanish or whatever, if you're Filipino or whatever, you all came from Mother Africa. And that's all that she was saying. And until you can dispute that, because you jumped on late in the game, can you dispute that? That's all they're saying. The original person came from Africa. Even the Europeans, Chinese, all of us came from Africa. And those of you who, you know, have a problem with that, just look up Dr. Alvin Van Sertima, and he'll tell you the different phenotypes of Black people and how they got to become looking like Europeans, or how they become looking like Chinese or Indians. It's all in that book. So to do some research, family. 800-450-7876. We're 28 minutes away from the top of the hour, and Carl is calling us from West Palm Beach in Florida. He's on line 4. Grand Rising Carl, your thoughts on this Open Phone Friday.
3: Grand Rising Carl, you know, as I think about the closing out of Black Music Month, supposedly, I think about Jack the Rapper, and I think about he was the first reported African-American to try to bring some continuity to the idea of unity inside of radio and entertainment, and I think we'll do ourselves a great service. I mentioned it the other day when I talked about how Minister Farrakhan was the keynote speaker for the 1980 Jack the Rapper family affair. They usually hold them in Atlanta at the Colony Square. And he started out in at WEDR in Atlanta, and then he was in Chicago. And I think when we listen and profess that we are looking for unity, I think the best idea is to look for the person that would be leading in such an effort. Like if I was to say basketball, you would say Michael Jordan. If I was to say football, you'd probably call some great person that you feel like made some accomplishments in sports. But when we look at the survivability of those of us who have been here fighting the system of white supremacy here in the bounds of North America, I don't think that we have a better example than Donald.

0: arena that the minister has erected. It's never been an idea of nobody shooting or killing or none of that kind of foolishness, because it's not tolerated in that kind of environment. And I think we need to take a critical, analytical look at this kind of hopeful thought as it relates to trying to bring some unity, and look at those who have united our people. And that album that the minister did with Jack the Rapper, it was called Heed the Call. And in that Heed the Call, he does a beautiful soundtrack to start the conversation, and then he goes into the lecture. And I think if anybody was really looking for some kind of tenets of unity, please solicit the support and the direction of the Honorable Minister Louis Farrakhan. And I hope that we would give it to our younger people. I know many of our older people, we're stuck in Democrat and Republican and depending on the government to do something for us. But there are those of us who understand that we're in a junction now where we know that we need food, clothing, and shelter. We need water. Well, there are certain things that our people are going to desperately need in the very near future. And while we are doing all of this partying and celebration and all this other stuff, there's a very serious time headed our way. And we've the minister had been trying to give a forecast on such a reality, but because of the way that we are bombarded with even like Clyde Davis and all of that, we've discovered now how they decided to take over the music industry. Even with that one with Jack the Rapper, the minister shares with us the idea of the system to take control and keep us in the position of always being dependent upon them to take care of us. And I think we need to look at it as the war table, as we sit down with our brain power and look at those things that we decide are good for us and those things that we decide are bad for us. And I think brothers mentioned it earlier about, we always said our youth are our future. And we don't really understand that because we wasn't given that kind of understanding for ourselves. I believe if we had, we would be a much better people at this time. But I pray that we would take and invest in our young people. It would have been a beautiful thing, Carl, I believe, if we would have been able to.
1: Right, we got to cut it there, Carl, because we got to come up, we got to take the news. But thank you for sharing your thoughts with us this morning at 23 minutes away from the top of the hour, family. It's an open phone Friday. 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And we'll take your phone calls after we check the news, traffic, and weather. That's next.
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0: And Grand Rising family, thanks for starting your weekend with us this last Friday of May of 2026. It's an open phone Friday. This is where we give you a chance to free your mind. All that means is think for yourself. You can reach us at 800-450-7876. Before we take some more calls, let me just remind you, some of the folks you're going to be stopping by next week include Professor James Small, the economist, the Dr. Julianne Malveaux, activist and member of MOVE, Sister Pam Africa will be here, and also a former FBI agent, Dr. Tyrone Powers, will join us. So if you are in Baltimore, keep that radio locked in tight on 1010 WLB, or if you're in the DMV, the Washington Metropolitan area, we're on 1450 WOL. All right, let's go back to the callers on line 5. Norman's waiting for us. He's calling from Toronto. Grand Rising, Norman, your thoughts on this Open Phone Friday.
1: So Grand Rising to both you and Kevin. I just wanted to, this is the end of a Black Music Month, and the brother from Florida mentioned Jack the Rapper. And, you know, Jack the Rapper, I used to write for him. He had a publication called The Mellow Yellow. And Jack the Rapper was a real character because his father was a medical doctor, and he was the medical doctor for Marcus Garvey as well as Duke Ellington, and I think maybe Dexter Gordon. Yeah, I believe Dexter Gordon. And today there's going to be a football or soccer match between Senegal and Iraq. Today, I guess it's going to be at 11 o'clock here in Toronto. And I wanted to mention Youssou N'Dour from Senegal. You know, during Black Music Month, you know, a lot of our people, when I say I was born in the United States, a lot of Africans from the United States don't have a lot of knowledge of African music. And I think that, you know, one of the people that we should, you know, listen to is Youssou N'Dour. Youssou N'Dour, he did a great cover version of the Rubber Band Man. He sang it in Wolof. And you should check that out. Have you ever seen Youssou N'Dour yourself, Carl?
0: No, but I've heard about him. But this begs a question, though, Norman. Why are not we seeing more? Why are we not interacting with our brothers and sisters, you know, globally when it comes to not just music, but, you know, everything that they do, they wear, what they eat? Why do you think there's sort of a wall that we feel like we don't need to do that or reach out to them?
1: I think there's a pretty strong minority of people from the Western Hemisphere who do reach out, you know, Kwame Ture, you know, Minister Farrakhan, Malcolm X, a lot of the leaders of the worldwide African revolution have been from the Caribbean and Africa. And, you know, there is an element of our folks that believe in African internationalism or Pan-Africanism. So I don't think that's completely true that we're not together. In my humble opinion, that's how I see it.
0: Right. It's not a blanket, but you're correct. But, you know, just like I went to a Guyanese restaurant the other day. Your first time eating Guyanese food, by the way. Interesting. It was great. But I was thinking about myself, and I keep mentioning Dr. Renoka Rashidi because he was always pushing me to do these things. Even when we travel to Africa, because, you know, being a vegetarian, you're kind of limited in your choices. But he's always saying that you've got to try, whenever you go, you've got to try these food, you try the food the people they're eating. You've got to try to be like them. These are brothers and sisters. This is what Renoko was saying. You got to eat the food. I said, Renoko, I just don't eat meat. I just don't trust the meat, but I'll eat the vegetables. But I'm just saying that we should do more. You know, we should do more of that. You know what I'm saying? You know, just go to an African restaurant, go to an Ethiopian restaurant here in D.C. There's a lot of great Ethiopian restaurants in D.C. as well. And just sample some of the food.
1: Well, I've been living in Toronto most of my life, and the Guyanese are they have great food. They get great, you know. Dr. John Henry Clark used to always talk about the flying fish from Barbados, and you know, the Caribbean food. I live in Toronto, so you wouldn't believe, you know, the number of restaurants that they have here. Senegalese restaurants, not to mention Thai I guess Thai is, I don't know. Do you eat Thai food, Carl?
0: Yeah, I've eaten Thai food.
1: Yeah,
0: That's pretty.
1: Well, I guess that's one of the most popular dishes that a lot of African people eat, as well as, you know, whatever country that they hail from.
0: Yeah, yeah. Normally, I'm saying many of us don't do that, though. We stay in our zone, you know.
1: We'll go eat
0: Chinese and Italian, but we'll eat anything else except some food from an African or a Caribbean country. That's all I'm saying.
1: Go
0: to an Italian restaurant or go to a Chinese restaurant.
1: We give our money to everybody else, and many of the other communities won't give their money to us. You know, that's an issue that we have to resolve, you know.
0: Yeah, that's a good point. I never thought about it. I was just thinking about the food. But you're right. We're recycling black dollars as well. That's a good point. Anything
1: all right,
0: else,
1: Carl?
0: Mara?
1: I guess that's this is the end of Black Music Month, and this is the last Friday of Black Music Month, and do you think Black Music Month is gaining, is it on the rise or on the decline in the United States?
0: I don't, because the music has changed so much. And it's one of the things where we talk about black music, the business side has changed as well, as well as the genres have changed. You know, one of the things we're trying to introduce people to is the different types of black music. I'm just trying to get in touch with the brother from Haiti to tell us about Kumpa. Are you probably familiar with that, because there's probably a lot of Haitians in Toronto. Are you familiar with their music?
1: Not like I should be. The Francophone music, I'm very, very, very weak on that. And as Chairman O'Malley would say, I have to be self-critical of myself of that, because I know Zouk music coming out of, Guadeloupe and places like that, but I'm not as strong on Haitian music as I should be. That's a very weak part of me.
0: Well, that's what many of us, because we stay in our zone, we stay in our silos. But when it comes to food, that's what I'm saying. We should start exploring these different cultures and see how much we have in common. Because you're a music guy. The drum is regular in all the music. In Senegal, when we were in Senegal, I listened to their music, and they were playing Whitney Houston music as well. And they were explaining, had their version of one of Whitney's songs. So interesting to have the music, goes beyond the borders. That's what I'm trying to say. Your thoughts?
1: Well, Senegal, a lot of the cuisine in New Orleans is from Senegal. The Wolofs had Wolof is an ethnic group in Senegal, which is Youssou N'Dour's Wolof, and a lot of the cuisine in coming out of New Orleans is influenced by Senegal, Gambia. That part of West Africa.
0: You'd be surprised too. Well, you may not be. People are listening to us, Norman. A lot of times, the same kind of food that we eat here, they have it there. And it's just a different name, and they have it all over. World.
1: Exactly. They have a different. Yeah. It's just a different name, right?
0: Yeah. So,
1: same
0: so that's
1: food,
0: interesting.
1: But it's just a different
0: same
1: name,
0: food.
1: Like
0: right.
1: Anansi and Brer Rabbit, I guess, and Anansi. Same type of personalities, but I guess Bro Robert and Anansi, the Caribbean, and I guess it's Anansi in North America, it's Bro Robert, but it's similar situation.
0: Yeah, and when you go, on a trip to Ghana, we're seeing, that's where that came from. A lot of stuff that we thought was American was actually started on the continent. And we find that a lot, not just in, food and music and styles as well.
1: Oh, yeah, because my grandmother, my mother's mother, her name is Ola May. That's straight up Ghana. I'm not Ghana. That's straight up Yoruba. I know you, Carl, you're a Ghanaian man. I know.
0: Yeah, I did my roots with me and Tony Browder and Dr. Welsing, and that's where they said my roots are. So, yeah, I can see that, too. Look, a lot of folks who are into Ghana look like me.
1: Well, let me shut up and let somebody else talk. Thank you, sir.
0: Thank you, Norman. Thanks for passing the mic as well. Right. It's 7 minutes away from the top. There, Mike's in D.C. He's on line 3. Grand Rising, Mike, your thoughts on this Open Phone Friday.
2: Hey, good morning, Mr. Nelson. Good morning, Mr. Kevin. It's been a long, long time, Mr. Nelson. I just want to say there was a couple things I want to talk about. I was going to say this. I didn't know it to the day because I haven't listened to you in a long time, but the African-American, about the music and stuff like that. I saw the Michael Jackson thing, and it was really a good movie because, you know, we grew up on that. And to hear all the rumors about, you know, the monkeys, the zoos and all that kind of stuff, you know, it was like, wow, I was in a movie. I was like talking to the movie. Like, I remember that. So it was a really good movie. A lot of young kids. I worked with kids with autism, and the kids with autism, they're like, these are kids that they weren't even born when Michael Jackson was alive. And they're like really going crazy about this whole thing with Michael Jackson. It's been going on for a few years before the movie came out. They come to school with, like outfits on. They sing them all day and dancing like them. It's incredible.
0: Mike. So what was it about Michael Jackson that attracted them? These fans were probably just born after Michael died.
2: I want you all to do some research. You know, I do a lot of research. You know, Kevin, I do a lot of research. I have no idea what is it that Michael Jackson attracts to kids, not just the regular general ed kids, but these autistic kids. These autistic kids, you know, whatever their disabilities are, they're really into Michael Jackson. They, like, I guess the parents show it to them, put them on TV or put a video from, I don't know what it is, and that's all they remember. And they just do it all day because everything with them is repetition and continuation. They just do it all the time. So when I was looking at the movie, my wife and I were looking at it like, wow. I'm like, what is the connection? What is connection? He was a very influential, powerful person, a great, great person. I'm just glad that they made the movie very powerful. I'm just upset with them. You know, start off with rap music. You started back out, you know, with Curtis Blow, the original people, and Run DMC, and the Sugar Hill Gang, and all that stuff. The way that rap is going, you know, being so derogatory, you know, we had that push in the 90s with Sister Soulja, and, you know, the demeaning women and be this and be that and cuss words and killings and all this stuff. I just don't, we were very good without that. I don't think we need that. I don't think we need that, you know, because our music, we really recognize somebody. One of your callers got on early. We really recognize our music brings, like, people all around the world, our culture and stuff like that, you know, introducing our culture into, I don't think we really need right. that. And I hold our, the last point, I just want to hold our radio stations responsible for putting right. out that stuff, you know. It's like,
0: and Mike, we got to let you go because we're coming up on a break. We got to take another check of the traffic and weather in our different cities. But I thank you for your call and thank you for sharing that with us. Did not know that those the children who have those challenges liked Michael Jackson like that. That's new. 800-450-7876. It's an Open Phone Friday, family. Reach out to us and we'll take your phone calls after we check the traffic and weather. That's next.
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0: My name is William Yank. I'm a 23-year-old, three-time leukemia survivor. One evening, my roommate was trying to talk to me, and I responded to him in a delirium of mess and confusion. And he said, "We're going to the ER immediately." 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They started me on chemos. 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Leukemia Lymphoma Society was this unforeseen blessing for me because I wouldn't have been able to get CAR T cell therapy. We are about 9 months post-transplant and feeling very healthy, strong, and I live.
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0: And Grand Rising family, thanks for starting your weekend with us. It's an open phone Fridays, where we get down on Fridays. This is where all your black ideas come to life on the radio. And we give you a smorgasbord of black ideas. You can pick what you want. If there's something you like, some you may just pass on. But there will be something that you will pique your interest. If there's a topic that you think we should have discussed and we didn't, even if we did, and somehow you think we came up a little weak, well, reach out to us. If there's something going down in your corner of the world, and you think the rest of the universe would benefit from hearing about it, as long as it's free and legal, we'd love to hear from you. 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It's also worldwide, by the way. It's 800-450-7876. Marvin's on 96 waiting for us, and he's in Baltimore. Grand Rising, Marvin, your thoughts on this Open Phone Friday?
1: Hey, Charles, good morning, man.
0: Yes, sir. Grand Rising, so, good morning. Yes, sir. You're on
1: there. Yeah, how you doing? Good morning. And look, Carl, what I wanted to do was come back on something that you had on your radio station, and that person is Mark from Mannheim. I want Mr. Mark to know, when he speaks his point, I wanted him to know that he already telling the people the truth, so he don't have to go back over anything or dialogue with nobody about nothing. You understand what I'm saying? Because the man know what he talked about, Carl, and I respect him so much. You see what I'm saying? I listen to that man all the time. So, but let me tell you, I tell y'all something else. If you're really uneducated about things to say on this radio show and you want to know what's going on, they got somebody called Mr. Geno Jennings, was a pastor. He can talk to you. And also Mr. Louis Farrakhan. Those two master players in our situation, man. Y'all need to hear those people so you can come to these radio stations and speak like you know something. You see what I'm saying? Y'all, most of the people that are uneducated, you ain't going to never learn until you listen to these people. You know what I'm saying? When they speak, you need to listen. If you don't know you want some, go listen to them. You'll get some. I'll see y'all later.
0: All right. Thanks, Marvin. And, of course, Minister Farrakhan's been on here before. I'm not sure if we've had Reverend Geno Jones. He's a Christian minister, but he's a progressive Christian minister. That's why Marvin mentioned it. Thank you, Marvin. All right, family, let's move on. 800-450-7876. Jewel's calling us from Charlotte on line one. Grand Rising, Jewel, your thoughts on this Open Phone Friday.
2: Good morning, Mr. Nelson. I'm actually calling from Raleigh, but I am in North Carolina. I wanted to share a poem of mine.
0: Okay, as long as it's not too long, but go ahead.
2: It's the name of it is True Love, A Beautiful Thing. I believe in love. Thing is, too many of us have not tapped into our African king and queen qualities. So our relationships are affected in a negative way. Many of us are looking for material things we can get out of a relationship, whether it be through money or sex, instead of looking at the beauty that a spiritual connection can bring to one another. Love between two people is a beautiful thing. Love of self is the ultimate love. So how can you experience ultimate love with another person unless you love yourself? How can you love others unless you love yourself? I've come to learn that people who are willing to admit their own shortcomings, instead of focusing on those of others, although it may seem weak, experience the most personal growth. How can you grow as a person unless you learn from your own mistakes? Yes, you can learn from the mistakes of others, but ultimately you are living one life, yours, not anyone else's. Pain and struggle are also great teachers. The secret is to not only learn from them, but to also overcome the scars they bring. I once heard a scholar say that Africans in America will never reach their full potential unless they learn who they are, in other words, learn their history. I find so much healing in learning our history that I was never taught on a deep level. Knowledge is power. Knowledge is healing. The only way to obtain knowledge is to seek and not just accept what you are fed by your parents, the media, government, school, or religion. Once your third eye is open, the lens of your two physical eyes will never view people or the world the same ever. It's a beautiful thing. That's my poem. Right. Thank you.
0: Thank you, Jewel. Thank you for sharing that with us. Four after the top. Our brother Carlos is calling us. He's online, too. He's in Waldorf. Grand Rising, brother Carlos, your thoughts on this Open Phone Friday.
3: Grand Rising, my dear brother, and Grand Rising to the family, the radio family. Appreciate all the information, and the sister that's just ended with her poem with the third eye. And this is the third eye is what we must embrace in our culture. because always, we all always must remember, don't hate the player, hate the game. And the game with us is that we have always been a product since we have hit the shores and even around the world of destruction, unrelenting attack, unrelenting destruction in many, many ways. Let me just digress and say that I appreciate your bringing on the professor, Dr. Nubia Kai, who has exposed and developed a lot of our hidden history. And this is hidden history that we should know, but we have not discovered or gone into and dug into to a great extent. And so here again, we know that the hidden history is about where we came from and coming to being in the culture, civilization of the world. Now, I want to also refer, because Dr. Kai was talking about our hidden heritage, there's a book called The Hebrew Heritage of Black Africa. A book called The Hebrew Heritage of Black Africa, put out by a European Jew by the name of Stephen Jacobs, co-authored by a brother by the name of Moses Farrar. And Chris, just succinctly, the book states that most of the people of African descent living in America and other parts of the Western Hemisphere as a part of the African slave trade, 1517 to 1808, are offsprings of the ancient Israelites. And the book goes into details as to how this has brought about, so that a lot of us here in America, I know that there are many of us who understand what the situation is, but a lot of us are running around here and there and everywhere and don't even realize part of our history comes out of that Hebrew culture, and that many of the tribes, as Dr. Kai said, that in Africa today practice the same rituals, the same religious Saturday religious items, recognition as their religious day as the Hebrew Israelites. And we must remember that there's a tribe in Africa, also South Africa, called the Limba tribe, L-I-M-B-A, documented on 60 Minutes and in the New York Times, that has the same blood genes and the blood that tracks to Aaron, the brother of Moses. These people are black as coal and so forth. And all of these things are there. So we know
0: that. Let me interrupt for a second, Brother Carson. Something we talked about when we talked about the brothers from Liberia, the Liberian Americans who were discussing the movie of the assassination of President William Tolbert, and that they don't teach this stuff in the schools on the continent. And I've heard that quite a bit from some educators who have been to different African states, but they're not teaching their own history. You know, excuse here is that we don't control the educational department. So, even though we have the people who run the school boards and all the members that look like us, but in the bottom line is they don't really, they don't control the curriculum that is taught to us, our students, our children. And so my question is, what you just said, that a lot of this goes unnoticed. The Africans who are growing up don't get a chance to hear their history. What happened to them? They're teaching them history of France and history of Britain. I want to get your thoughts on that.
3: Well, I think the answer is simple, Carl. those countries, African countries, have been corrupted by the European culture and colonialism. They have captured the mind. And many of our historians have told us is that our enslavement is now not a physical, but an enslavement of the mind. And this is important because you were talking about us interrelating with our African brothers and sisters, culturally and food-wise and everything else. But a lot of us, or many of our African brothers and sisters, have been tainted. They have been corrupted by the European culture, and they have been propagandized about us, American, African Americans. They think that our blood has been tainted, that our blood is impure, because the slave owners raped our women and produced a impure person culturally, racially, and so forth. But many of them do not. But I think that this is an element of why there is a separation between us and African cultures and so forth.
0: Well, let me jump in here again, because, you know, part of that issue, too, is us. You know, yes. Many of them, they don't know us. They don't have any African-American friends, and we don't know them either. We don't know many of them. So what we know from each other is what the colonizers tell us about each other to keep us from uniting. What they know about us is what they see on TV, your brother Collins, and some of the negative images they see of us, especially with some of our young people, not all our young people. And they go away and they think that's we're all like that. You know, or there's a few who's got some money, but it's really sprinkled. But they think, for the most part, they watch a movie or watch a video of one of these rap movies. They think, well, that's how those black people in America are. That's why their brains are warped. We don't have these conversations and say, hey, we're not all like that. Clarence Thomas didn't speak for all of America, black America. So we got to have these conversations. But go ahead.
3: We got to have it. And that's an aspect of Pan-Africanism that the brothers, that the historical brothers have talked about. These are the things that we have got to figure out how to close that divide. But I'll move on a little bit real quick, because I know you have.
0: Well, before you move, let me just say this, because I've seen this online with some people. Some person had a negative experience with a brother from Africa. I think it was a brother from Nigeria, and just says, "Oh, all these Africans." I'm like, wait a minute. The one negative experience you have with one brother from Africa, he doesn't represent the entire African continent or the African diaspora. Because of that one negative relationship she had with her brother, she's just death on all Africans, on the entire, all every African man, she's death. But she didn't, you know, it's like you, like I mentioned, Clarence Thomas didn't speak for us. So that one brother that she had a bad relationship doesn't speak for all the brothers on the continent. So we've got to expand our mind a little bit, but go ahead and finish your thought. I just want to throw that in there.
3: Well, you're right. We have to expand our mind. Now, I'll digress on another subject, since this is a Black Music Month call. The individual that we talk about, and Dr. Griff talked about real quickly, Clive Davis, was a Swengali. He was a monster to our artists, our Black artists. He was a purveyor of drugs and violence that killed and destroyed artistically, physically, many of our black artists. And many people out there should know that the music industry was taken over by many of the Jewish and Italian type people. I call them mafias, and they have been monsters as far as destroying and corrupting our artists. And And as I say, death has occurred as a side. I want to put that out because that's the dark side.
0: Before you go, before you move on, let me just say this. Griffith basically said the same thing, but he was very skillful in how he presented it because he understands there's certain things you can't say on public radio because not everybody's ready for it. But he did it in such a way, if you were listening, you picked up the cues. But go ahead, Brother Carson. I'll let you finish because we're coming up on a break.
3: Exactly. But I'm for black humanity. I advocate for black humanity, and I no longer will hide and couch my words, Carl. The other thing I get off here with this is that we must pay attention to how brutality and the shooting of our children by police officers, babies now, not just our men and our women, but now babies and our sight. The case out in Mississippi that just happened of the baby being shot. And I want to clarify that the mother of that baby says that she was not the person involved with the shoplifting, but it was a friend that was with her that did that shoplifting, allegedly, of the Pampers. And she held her baby up as the police came out and showed that the baby was there, and they still shot unrelenting, willy-nilly, into the car, killing that baby. Other aspects around the country of babies being shot, of mothers and father going through mental crises and yet holding their babies, and the babies are being shot in the arms of the mothers and fathers. And we got to address this issue wholeheartedly, 10 toes down. They come after your men, your women, and now they come after our babies. And this is the seeds of the soft genocide that's coming out of America. The soft genocide in many ways, and also the hard genocide in a kinetic fashion with the shooting of our babies. And I hope that we pay attention to this. Thank you, my brother.
0: All right, thanks, Brother Carlos. Thank you for sharing your thoughts with us. Brother Carlos said what he said, 17 after the top of the hour. We've got to step aside for a few moments. We come back, we'll take more of your phone calls. You know how to reach us at 800-450-7876. And we'll take your phone calls next.

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0: and Grand Rising family, thanks for rolling with us on this Friday morning. Thanks for starting your weekend with us at 20 minutes after the top of the hour. It's an open forum Friday. This is where we give you a chance to free your mind. All that means just to think for yourself. You know, park the talking points for a while and just hear what your thoughts are. You know how to reach us at 800-450-7876. Let's go to line 5. Brother Quebana is joining us. Calling us from Gary, Indiana. Brother Quebana, Grand Rising.
1: Hey, Grand Rising, Brother Nelson. Again, man, so good rapping with you yesterday, man. But when I heard them talking about Michael Jackson and the children, I just wanted to share, man, we celebrated Michael yesterday. We do a candlelight vigil on the anniversary of when he passed every year out at 2300 Jackson Street. We're out of Gary, like you said. And this time, there were so many children there. And the tribute artists were doing their thing. We had a great time last night. That we had very little time to do the candlelight because they kept doing their performances. And we were passing out sparklers for the children. And one sister said, you know, you can't give him one. He's autistic. But I seen him earlier just all into the show. And it's like, and I heard one lady tell us that, yeah, my son, once he saw that movie, he's just been like just so enthralled by Michael Jackson. And I don't know what it is. Maybe they just see Michael in themselves or something, but the children just love this dude, man, and it's amazing. But yeah, we had a good time last night recognizing and celebrating our brother. And
0: you know, well, let me jump in and ask you this, Brother Quibiana. Do you think because Michael sort of targeted the children, do you think that's why they gravitate to him? Because this is interesting. I did not know that, especially children who didn't grow up when he was coming up in his music, that they and I've heard it before as well. The people, young people, were never there when Michael was on the scene, like many of us as adults were, and they gravitate to Michael. So, do you think it's something in his music or his demeanor that he was you know, sending that signal to them, and they're picking it up.
1: Must be. I don't know. I mean, of course, we grew up. I was little when he was little, and you know, I saw all that coming up as a child. We loved the whole group. We loved that. We loved the cartoon, all of that. So, but like you said, people like, man, most of these people out here, most of the children out here, and the teenagers, they weren't even alive when Michael passed. And it's a trip to see him out here, like. You know, like this. And I go out to the house periodically because, you know, we've been struggling for a while with our city to do more to recognize the fact that we do have the world's greatest entertainment family and entertainer in our city, from our city, and we can benefit from that as such. So we go out there and we survey the people. So I was out there, and there's one white lady with her two daughters from Detroit were out there, and they were like, yeah, my daughter she just, for some reason, she's just been in love with Michael. And she was 11. I think her sister was like 13, and so she brought him out there. And they were taking pictures and doing everything. So I don't know what it is, bro, but it's just maybe just that music, man. You know, we talked about it yesterday, and y'all talking about it again today, you know, during Black Music Month. Something about our music, it does something. Michael is the one. He's like the greatest. And you know what, Carl? Man, in Gary, Indiana, where we are a struggling city, and I mean struggling. We have a pretty progressive mayor trying to do some things, you know, to make things happen. But there is nowhere in Gary, Indiana, where Michael's name is displayed. Nowhere. Can you believe that? I mean, it's wow. Just, I don't know, bro. It's just amazing.
0: Well, we do it. That's where we fall down a lot. It's up to us to uphold them, you know, our people. But let me ask you this, though. Do the other Jacksons get back to Gary? Do they come back all the time and visit?
1: They come back a lot more now. And yeah, they come back periodically. Michael came back. And so they come back. And Janet came back a while back, and she saw the mural that they had taken down. And now we got them back up again, and you know she cried. It was all documented in the documentary that they showed. And periodically, some will sneak in and sneak out, and we won't hear about it from what we understand. I'm kind of tight with a couple of their cousins and what have you, so they do come back periodically, but they haven't done much materially for the city that we can see. And people complain about that, like. We recently got a Malcolm X Drive in Gary. It took us 22 years in Gary to get it done, but we got it done. We also finally got a Richard Hatcher recognized with a major street in Gary also. But we've been saying, like, we got a street named Broadway, which is like the biggest famous street in Gary. But what we tell the people, that's nothing but a Broadway, a broad meaning big way to get to and fro. Name that street after Michael Jackson. It's the world's greatest entertainer from this city. Name it after Michael Jackson. And it's getting very little support. Even with $1 billion about to come up with $1 billion of movie sales for this movie, breaking all kind of records. And we're just not getting it. And I don't know, but one day hopefully we'll get it soon. One day we'll get it soon, man.
0: All right. Thank you, Brother Quibana.
1: I want to say one other thing, too, man. Just yesterday, and I forgot about this. You had a show on with a sister talking about eugenics a while back. And I listened to it. And one of the things I thought about, because they've been talking about this again this morning as we close out on Black Music Month, that the music that they're playing now, and I just wanted to add this from yesterday, it's eugenics music. It's basically how they push it and promote it to the masses of our people is straight up eugenics music. And we got to do something about that, following up from yesterday. So, right on, bro. I appreciate you, man. And, you know, continue to listen.
0: All right. Thank you, Quibana. Thank you for sharing your thoughts yesterday and this morning, too. It's Brother Quibana. He's a music analyst out of Gary, Indiana. 800-450-7876. 26 after the top of the hour. Let's go to line 4. Tyrone's waiting for us. He's in Baltimore. Grand Rising, Tyrone, your thoughts on this Open Phone Friday.
2: Yeah, Grand Rising call. When people say that we need to stop complaining, it's because the Democratic Party is this, the Democratic Party is that. That is insane. The only times we ever got anything in this country is when we complained about it. And, you know, if anybody told Malcolm or Dr. King to stop complaining, I can imagine what they would have said to him. You know what I'm saying? So, yes, we do complain when it's needed, and we need to hold our political leaders accountable. Just people like Clarence Thomas and Tim Scott and Uncle Ben Carson, these people have proven that just having a black person in office is not enough to guarantee the uplift of black people. So it's incumbent on us to hold these people accountable, get a check. And the other thing is, when white people get resources and we're not getting that same resource, we need to open our damn mouth. We pay taxes too, all right? It's not a matter of whether or not we depend on a white man. I run a doggone business. I run a damn business. You know what I'm saying? So, no, I don't do white man for everything. And the main people that say that stuff, they probably work for somebody anyway. I don't work for the white man. I have 3 master trade licenses, and I've been able to help my people and my family with that business. So to sit up here and say, you know.
0: Let me jump in and ask you this, Tyrone. Tyrone, do you think the reason why you don't hear much talk, because people don't understand the connection that the taxes they pay is with the services, the goods and services that the city, county, and the state provides for us? It's their money. Do you think they don't have that connection or have made that connection?
2: I think they're insane if they don't make the connection, because these rich white developers in Baltimore, for instance, they're taking housing in the black community. They get housing in the black community, and we in a city with a lack of affordable housing. And, you know, we put forth a program, my organization, because I'm president of 2 nonprofit organizations. Yeah, I do a lot of money. And we put forth a program on BaltimoreNumberForHomes.org to try to give control of that housing and make it affordable for black people and teach people trade. Now, so that's just one of the many things that you know, that I complain about, the fact that they're taking these developers from different places outside of Baltimore, are coming to take houses in the black community and using illegal workers that they can exploit to do the work. Well, we have spent billions of dollars in the death of Freddie Gray. We could have had those billions of dollars circulating in the black community, all right, because we contribute to those billions of dollars. And Baltimore City has some of the highest taxes in the state of Maryland, almost double what Baltimore County pays, because of their financing these developments with TIF bonds and everything else. And people don't realize that stuff. So that's why you're paying higher taxes. And even if you rent, my brother rents houses. So they're going to transfer that rent, that taxes that they're paying, to your rent. So you still pay. And look, the other thing is...
0: Hold on, before you move on, let me ask you, because you say you trained a lot of our young people, you know, skills that they can use, right, and make a living out of it. Are you getting a lot of response when you make a call for our young people to come and learn these skills?
2: We haven't really given them the, they haven't really turned over projects. I've had a lot of meetings with the housing commissioners and all this stuff up until recently. I even met with the Comptroller of the Treasury. I'm still trying to be with the governor to try to get this program, which passed city council unanimously, underway, where we can take some of the vacant housing and, give out 1% interest loans to people to refurbish them and train people in the trades and get black people contracting opportunities. It's hard to get adults to understand, you know, the concept of using their housing as an economic engine. This is a resource. White folks understand it. They go, these developers, it's like I call it the developmental industrial complex. They come to Baltimore and feed at the trough like it's like they're mad horses. And we let them take the houses, we let them take the money, and then we complain about nothing. Because there's effective complaining, but after you complain, you want to take action. And a lot of brothers, they do a lot of reading. They read a book, but the only thing they're doing is preparing to read the next book. Once you read the book, get up and do something. Roll your sleeves up. We'll train somebody. So my thing is, I did want to thank people that showed up to School for Boys. We were very effective. We were able, although it wasn't crowds and crowds of people, we still made our mark. Our goal was to bring attention to what they're trying to do with this school and the effectiveness of the school. And we were interviewed, because we put out a press release, we were interviewed by WJZ-TV. We were interviewed by the Afro-American newspaper. And I wanted to thank some of the people. There's some hardcore activists there, and they're very busy people like Bill Gooden. Everybody knows Bill Gooden. Is always interested in uplifting other people. Lloyd, Mr. Lloyd is about 80-something years old. He came out there with a hurt leg, and then had like a wheelchair. He was standing up every now and then. But then, Ray Casey. Mr. Ray Casey, he drove all the way from D.C., from Project in D.C. These are very busy people. Project in D.C. come out there to Baltimore and stand up for these boys in front of City Hall. Linda Batts, who's she's on a radio show, Patrick Henderson's show in Baltimore. Ms. Linda Batts, Paula Jones, they're both on the same show. Lou Fields, who also has a show in Baltimore. Very busy people. He's also a businessman. Mark C. You know Mark C. is involved in saving a lot of young lives, and he's always into helping the youth. And as I said, with you, are very busy. His grandfather, granddad, like me, and I have an elderly mother. So don't think you're more busy than anybody else. You're not. Mark C. Councilman Stokes. Councilman Emeritus Stokes. He was a very prominent, distinguished councilman during his tenure in the city council. He's retired now, but now he's an elder statesman. And he saw the need to come down there and stand up for those boys. And he was very direct in his feelings about that. He said he felt very strongly. He told the news cameras that, look, these people, I don't wish death on anybody, but these people need to go to hell right now for what they're trying to do with these boys. Because you got to remember, this is a conduit to a lot of people. It's their only chance to live a better life. And when you're dealing with children, the reason they say that, as far as children, when you're helping children, you're helping future generations. A lot of times when you're helping adults, they already have their kids. So if you break the generational curse of poverty with a child, you have the potential of helping his descendants break the generational curse of poverty. That's what people need to understand. So it's more effective, like they say, it's better to help children get strong than helping broken men. That is the main reason, is because they are future generations and they have descendants that you will be helping as well. And we got to look at the long game. Miss Gwendolyn Levi was there. She does the voters registrations in Baltimore, and she's prominent in the organization of formerly incarcerated women, because you have a lot of women behind bars with stupid stuff that their boyfriends and their husbands have done, and she seeks freedom for these people. So, like I said, you are very busy. Miss Eartha Harris, Dr. Event, identified as one of the biggest cheerleaders. Dr. Edward Mill was there, of course, made a speech. And we know Dr. Event is busy. Tony Ward, all the bus company, came down to stand there and stand up for these kids.
0: Let me jump in here. So what's the bottom line with the school? Where are we now? Where's this stand?
2: We're standing now. They moved the they were able to move the hearing from June. It was supposed to be June 24th, the final hearing. Because school's still open, technically. School's still open. They still have their charter. The final hearing is August the 7th. Now, Dr. Vent wanted to move it because he feels like and I was talking to him about this, is that if we can move it to and get a physical hearing, they want to do a Zoom because it gives them power, because you see them as one person. But if we can move it to August the 7th and have a physical hearing, we can have the people stand behind him and say, we don't want the school to be closed. Because every black person I spoke to in the state of Maryland, and I spoke to people in different municipalities, D.C., PG County, Howard County, they all want the school to stay open once we explain what's going on. So we need to have our representatives represent us. I don't know who they represent by trying to close the school down, but it's incumbent on us to force them to do their damn jobs and represent us. They're not kings and queens. They work for us. These people are public servants. And we got to understand that and make them understand that. Because these black children, maybe, you know, they deserve.

0: slogan. But if you do nothing, we're going to lose. All right? So we intend to fight. I don't intend to sit around on the sidelines and say, well, ain't nothing going to happen because the Democratic Party is this, the Democratic Party is that. The Democratic Party is this, the Democratic Party is that because we let them. We let them take us for granted. And we can't continue to do that, people. We cannot continue to do that. And I'm not saying that the government is going to fix all our problems. It's not. It starts with us. And when we go down and complain about our tax dollars not being used for us, for everybody but us, then we're doing the part of the self-motivation we need, just like when Dr. King went down to complain that the fact we couldn't vote, okay? When you're being wrong, you got to let people know. If you open your mouth, they're going to keep beating you upside the head. Well, if you don't fight back, that's what you're going to get, a butt whipping. So I would encourage everybody, when we get that final day for the hearing, to la-di-da-di everybody to be there and stand behind. Take time out of your day. Ain't nobody more busy than some of the people we had down there. Zachary, who's a professional downtown, Dr. Shirley Thomas, Tony Cobbins. You know, you're not no busy than these people. So
1: and we come up on a break. So, Tyrone, real quickly, how can folks get more information?
0: I would call the mayor's office. We need everybody look it up. Just Google the mayor's office. I'm not going to give the phone number on the air because I don't have it in front of me. But just Google the mayor's office and call the mayor's office to demand they keep that school open.
1: Thanks, Tyrone. And thanks for fighting for that school as well, fighting for the school for black boys in Baltimore. 23 minutes away from the top of our family. We've got to step aside for a few moments. We come back. We'll take more of your phone calls. You can reach us at 800-450-7876. We'll take your phone calls next. Okay.

0: Hello, I'm Jose Hernandez, and I have been using a wheelchair since my accident in 1995.
1: My name is Andrea Delzell, and I've been using a wheelchair since I was 5 years old.
0: I guess if I had one message for the general public, it would be that I appreciate your help. But please, ask first.
1: Yeah, a lot of people don't realize that I've actually got everything under control.
0: I think people get nervous. 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
1: What probably bothers me the most is when waiters talk to my companion and not directly to me.
0: I think everyone with a disability can relate to that parking spot problem.
1: We know you're just parking in that disabled spot for a second, but please, don't.
2: We're just looking for the same respect and consideration as everyone else.
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0: and Grand Rising family, thanks for staying with us on this Friday morning. Thanks for starting your weekend with us at 19 minutes away from the top of the hour. It's an Open Phone Friday. That's the name of the program. This is where we give you a chance to free your mind. 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Before we go back to the callers, let me just remind you, coming up next week, some of our guests will include Professor James Small, economist, Dr. Julian Malveaux, activist and MOVE member, Sister Pam Africa, and also former FBI agent Dr. Tyrone Powers. All going to be here next week, so keep your radio locked in tight on 1010 WOLB if you are in Baltimore. If you're in the DMV era, though, we're on 1450 WOL. All right, let's take some more calls. Let's go to Jay. Jay's calling us. He's on line one. Kevin is calling from New York City. Grand Rising, Jay, your thoughts on this Open Phone Friday.
1: Hey, what's happening, Carl? You know, there's a couple of things going on. But I would first like to start with Florida. Now, at one time, didn't you live in Florida? Or are you still there in Florida?
0: Yeah, I'm still here.
1: Well, Carl, have you and your family made up your mind to get the hell out of there? Because it seems like that state is about to basically go to hell because there ain't no money in there. And now they're talking about taking away property tax. So where's the revenue going to come from? I mean, all of the corruption that is going on with Alligator Island or whatever the hell they call it is just amazing, bro. I mean, the type of money that has been spent on these no-bid contracts and things of that nature is unbelievable. And now there's no funds if hurricanes hit in the manner in which they do. Now, hopefully you have a place where that doesn't affect you and your family. But it is absolutely madness. And we're not even talking yet about Debbie Wasserman Schultz, the carpetbagger overseer in waiting of black people. And I don't know if the four candidates that are supposedly running against her came together and decided that there was only going to be one. Because if the four run against her, that's just going to mess up the vote to the point to where she's going to become your overseer. But nobody's saying anything about that, but they want massive support for the Democratic Party. And on top of that, you got a real sick Negro in that Donaldson that they say may become the governor. What's going on, Carl? Could you give me an idea?
0: Well, some of the things are correct. Some of the things, you know, some of the things don't touch us when you hear it. A lot of the stuff you talk about really doesn't impact us at all, not one bit. There's an enclave in parts of the state where most of the people are from New York or New Jersey, and their politics are totally different than from the folks who are running the state. So it doesn't really impact them at all, whatever they're doing. So, you know, on the race, though, that you mentioned, Debbie Wasserman Schultz, you're right. She was a carpetbagger. She moved over into a district where it's predominantly blacks, being black for the longest. Alcee Hastings was one of the founders of there, of that congressional particular seat. But the four of the blacks haven't decided yet who's going to step aside. You know, I think the primary is in August. So who's going to step aside? Because her plan is, and she already said it, that they're going to split the vote and she's going to get in. I wouldn't put it behind that some of them are supporting or giving some of these other candidates money to stay in the race so they won't drop out. So that's the update on that. They haven't decided who's going to drop out. So we'll see.
1: But, you know, Carl, we always talk about the Democratic Party and all of that. But the sad thing is, it's our own people who sell us out to be overseen by the white man. You know what I mean? Now, it's no way in God's green earth that you could pay me any amount of dollars to allow someone to carpetbag me and my people. There ain't nothing you could ever pay me. And the truth of the matter is, what do one benefit with having that devil as your overseer. You don't benefit nothing. Well, listen, let me get to the...
0: No, before you move on, though, Jay, if you recall, Dr. Claude Anderson said it all the time. They always find, they can always, always guarantee they'll find one of us to sell us out. He says, ever since we got off the ship, there's always going to be that one person who's going to sell us out. So don't be surprised, but go ahead.
1: No, I'm not. You know what I mean when I say I'm surprised. But, you know, also, Carl, we going through that same thing here in Harlem with being sold out and manipulated and things of that nature to keep us from moving forward. My solution is, and I say this all the time, you got to come together in small groups, work with one another, and look homeward bound. You got to get yourself in a position to where even if you can't go back home, you got to be able to do co-ops and come together collectively and do the necessary things to move forward as a people or as a small group to be able to survive the conditions in this country that isn't getting better, that, to be basically honest, is getting worse. Now, the last thing is this. I don't know if you heard this, and I got to do a little more research on it, but it's at a point now, I don't know if people are really on top of this, that they are now arresting protesters and giving them 50 years in prison for nonviolent acts and things of that nature. There's a number of people from Minnesota that were arrested and convicted and got 50-year terms in federal prison for nonviolent actions. Think about that, Carl.
0: No, well, what you're saying, Mark from Anaheim mentioned that. He mentioned that a while back, and he said that. So, in what will happen in the future, if you go to a protest or you set up a protest, but you're not even there, they can arrest you. This is where it's going to. They're tamping down on dissent. So he mentioned that the same story that you just talked about. Uh huh.
1: But let me ask you this, Carl. How do we in a society like this allow ourselves to be manipulated by the heroes of sick Negroes like Lawrence? And you know, the funny thing, when I mentioned to you Lawrence, do you know they basically banned him from Sirius Radio, Urban View, the black station, because of his sickness in regards to his master and savior, Donald Trump? Do you know that? They don't even allow the man to call up the radio station no more based on the simple fact of his sickness. And what makes it so crazy is one of the most fearless hosts that I think he's been on your show, Dr. Wilma Leon, he banned him. Now, if Wilma Leon banned you, then you's a real sick Negro. And you know how he behaves when he calls up on this show in regards to that sickness with the so-called Trump and Republican Party. So, I mean, Carl, we are in a serious, serious conflict, honestly, in regards to ideas in this country, and we got to be real careful, because I'm not going out there and protesting nothing if I know it may lead to me doing 50 years in federal prison. But have a good day, my brother.
0: Well, that's what they're trying to do. Jay, before you run, that's what they're trying to do. That case that you talked about, Mark Manheim, maybe a couple of months ago, whenever it happened, it popped off. He mentioned it, and it's sort of been obscure. But I had a conversation with him the other day, and he reminded me that he told us about that. And he says, you're going out there and protest, because people want to protest, especially they're going after those folks, no king rallies, and you'd be on the periphery or you started it. They're going to snatch you up. But go ahead.
1: Right quick. Let me ask you this. and I know you're going to answer it in your special way. What's going to happen when the Democrats get back in office? Are they going to do what the psychopath did, pardon all of those people from January 6th? All of these people that are now being convicted and placed in prison for the support of the Democratic Party, or are they just going to go along and let them stay in prison and do the same thing that the Republicans do? What you think? I know what I think. I think they're going to let their behinds rot in jail. Have a good one, brother.
0: All right. Thanks, Jay. 800-450-7876. 8 minutes away from the top. Yeah, let's keep going, though. Let's go to Brother Gregory. He's calling from Charlotte. He's on line three. Grand Rising, Brother Gregory, your thoughts on this Open Phone Friday.
2: Grand Rising, Brother Carl. Grand Rising, everybody. Happy Black History Year. Let us all study Black history to make sure Black history is never a mystery. And a hot topic today in Black history is the U.S. Supreme Court review of the birthright citizenship case. And first and foremost, I want to say thank you to Brother Carl, the Carl Nelson Show, the WOL family, all the guests, the professors, the doctors, the civil rights leaders that he allowed me to talk to, and also the listeners, the brothers and sisters across the nation, across the world, who call in and share valuable information with other brothers and sisters. And we're talking about that main topic on the Carl Nelson Show. And we have to remember, today, on every channel, ABC, CBS, NBC, they're talking about birthright citizenship. But months ago, we were already talking about it on the Carl Nelson Show. So the Carl Nelson Show is not just on time, it's ahead of time. And I wanted to start off first with a question, Brother Carl.
0: No, before you go, though, when, Brother Gregory, do you know when the Supreme Court is going to break for recess? Is it today or is it sometime next week? Because it's usually at the end of the month, and they still haven't released the decision on that case.
2: Based on the latest information I found, they actually could reveal that decision on Monday, which will be sometime next week. So it's a sort of a strange situation because they usually release their decisions on a Thursday, and then they go for recess, as you stated. But for some reason this year, 2026, the decisions were announced yesterday on Thursday, but they're holding on to that birthright citizenship case until Monday. And to some degree, Brother Carl, yes.
0: I was going to ask, you know, let me jump and ask you this, because are they in session today, do you know, or do they take Fridays off?
2: I'm not sure if they're in session at this time. I think if they release those decisions on Thursday, they probably are not in session today, and they're just going to release that decision on Monday about birthright citizenship. And my question first was for you, Brother Carl. You say you're still learning. And just listening to you on the show, you're obviously always studying. And I had a chance to talk to professors, talk to civil rights leaders, and I wanted to take the time this morning to talk to the dean of the university and a journalist, Brother Carl, and ask you, what do you think about this birthright citizenship case that could be decided by the U.S. Supreme Court on Monday? What would you tell the people?
0: What would I tell the people? Be aware, just like what all our scholars have been telling us, what you're the first one who started talking about it. And so when you started talking about it, I said, well, let me get some of these scholars to find out what they think, and some of these constitutional attorneys as well. We had some lawyers who talked about this way back when. You're correct. We were discussing this birthright initiative. I don't know what's, you know, because it's cloaked with the fact that it's going after the anchor babies. That's what they're saying. But what does it really mean? With technicality, can they come after us? That's the question. And that's the question that each one of us must ask. And if, you know, the thing is, though, Gregory, as you know, they've already reached the decision. They just haven't announced it. And we're going to find out who's going to write it, who's going to announce the decision, which one of the justices. And we're going to find out how the vote was. And usually this, with this Roberts Court, many of the decisions are 6-3. They've been 6-3 for the longest. So it's going to be interesting, but we have to, like you said, keep an eye on this ruling. Whenever it comes down, if it comes down today or it comes down Monday, we really need to keep an eye on it and see and really get into it and see what it means. Because again, does it affect us? But I'll tell you what, listen, I'm looking at the clock and I know you haven't finished. So hold that thought right there. I'll let you finish when we get back. We'll take a short break. 4 minutes away from the top there, family. Got to step aside so our stations can identify themselves down the line per the FCC. Then we'll be back and we'll take your phone calls at 800-450-7876. Your calls are next.

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0: And Grand Rising family, thanks for starting your weekend with us again. It's an Open Phone Friday. That's the name of the program. And this is how it works. If there was a topic that you think we should have discussed and we didn't, or even if we did, say we did, and somehow you think we came up with a little light, and that might have happened, I'd be that, well, hit us up. Or if there's something going down in your corner of the world and you think the rest of the universe would benefit from hearing about it, as long as it's free and legal, we'd love to hear from you. So free your mind and then reach out to us. Again, our number is toll-free. It's also worldwide. It's 800-450-7876. Before we left, we still were speaking with Brother Gregory about this major decision that the U.S. Supreme Court's supposed to release before, and then they're going to go on vacation for the summer. And they usually do that, and then they get out of town. So, Brother Gregory, I'll let you finish your thought.
1: Thank you, Brother Carl. First of all, excellent points before the break, Brother Carl. And I'll add to it with some Black History Googles on birthright citizenship. Now, the first Google is, what is the main purpose of birthright citizenship in America? And the answer is rooted in something taught to us by Dr. Claude Anderson. And if you do that Google, it will come up. The main purpose for birthright citizenship in America is to prevent the creation of a permanent underclass and to ensure equality of all people. Second Google, what is birthright citizenship? Birthright citizenship means birth in a nation equals automatic citizenship in that nation. Third Google, what is citizenship? Citizenship is your right to put your feet on the ground. In this case, with this case at the Supreme Court, what they are reviewing is our right to put our feet on this American ground. That's one reason why it's such an important case. And the next Google, particularly to Black people, the United States Supreme Court has never overturned the Dred Scott decision. And that's an important Google because in the Trump executive order, he said the 14th Amendment repudiates the Dred Scott decision. He did not say it overturned it. So any ruling by the Supreme Court that weakens the 14th Amendment, it could possibly strengthen the Dred Scott decision.
0: And share, let me dangers. Jump in here. Let me jump in and share what the Dred Scott decision was.
1: Well, the Dred Scott decision is a decision by Chief Justice Roger Taney. And in that decision, he basically said that Black people have no rights that the white man is bound to respect. And he also said that we were never citizens. We were not citizens at his time. And we could never become citizens. And that decision is still active right now today in June 2026. And that goes to one of the solutions that I talked about earlier, Brother Carl. And it goes to something promoted by Dr. Gerald Smalls. He made a comment that if Black people are waiting for white people to tell them how to get reparations, Black people will be waiting forever. And his logic applies with Dred Scott. If Black people are waiting for white people to tell us that we need to overturn that Dred Scott law, we will be waiting forever. Why? The cornerstone of the system of racism, white supremacy in America is the Dred Scott law. That's why we need to overturn it. It is the foundation of what our ancestors went through, what our foreparents went through, and what we are going through. And if we do not overturn it and take that initiative, it will be what our children will have to go through, and our grandchildren and our great-grandchildren will have to go through. And that's why it's a solution for today. We have to do it for the legacy of our children.
0: Well, now, let me stop you right there, Brother Gregory. Explain to the family, because you've been on, you've been researching this for quite some time. Explain to the family what will happen if they, what the possibilities of the ruling by the justices.
1: Well, there's a range of possibilities, Brother Carl, and as we know, I think Brother Jay from New York talked about it about 2 weeks ago. There are 9 people who are about to decide the future of millions of people. And as far as who knows right now, only those 9 Supreme Court justices know. We don't know which way this decision will go. Now, on the one hand, as I had put it before, things could remain the same. That could be the best decision that we get on Monday. A decision by Chief Justice John Roberts that is part of the Constitution, it will remain the same, and he'll strike down the Trump executive order. But on the other hand, we could all be in for a big surprise where the Supreme Court actually makes some type of change. Now, most importantly, getting to the point of your question, we've got to understand that that decision, birthright citizenship, is part of the Constitution, and it has protected our people for over 158 years at 100% strength. If there is any change in that, say from 100% down to 90 or 80%, that is a great loss, mainly for black people, but for all Americans, because something that has protected us, given us citizenship in this country, has now been weakened, if that's the decision of the United States Supreme Court. And to get the importance of that decision, from 1619 to 2026, it can be estimated that the greatest legal achievement for black people in America has been birthright citizenship. Now, first I want to take a look at a quick quote from the Honorable Elijah Muhammad. Today is the day of decision. We have lived here more than 400 years. That, you know, according to prophecy, is the prediction of our stay among these people. That time has expired. That time is up. The decision is being made for your departure and mine. We cannot beg for jobs anymore. We cannot build a future on a job that was given to us by the slave master over 400 years ago. So as the Honorable Elijah Muhammad said, there's a day of decision on Monday. Now, I just want to do a quick timeline, and the timeline is Trump signed the order on Inauguration Day. Secondly, a number of states supported the order. A number of states were against the order. So what's the key point? The Trump executive order on birthright citizenship has already split the nation. And is it a question of the USA becoming the CSA, the Confederate States of America, back to states' rights? Thirdly, it's been promoted. This is about the Latinos. Black people, chill out. You have nothing to worry about. But when you look at that executive order, Brother Carl, there's 2 legal references, the 14th Amendment and the Dred Scott decision. Both focus on black people in America. Fourthly, there was a surprise in December. Most people thought the Supreme Court would not even hear this case. It's a slam dunk. The Constitution says all people are citizens. It's not even a question. But surprise, they agreed to hear the case. April, they had the oral arguments, and between then and now, lots of debate, lots of talk about the decision. And on Monday, we'll find out. Now, thirdly, looking at some signs of the time. Signs of the time are a hint about the future. And the first sign of the time is, why is this the last case on the last day that will be announced to the people? We have to look at the elimination of affirmative action, 300,000 black women fired from their jobs, nullification of diversity, equity, and inclusion, nullifying the Voting Rights Act, and now this review of birthright citizenship. Also on Thursday, another sign of the time, the cases that were before the court involving our people and immigrants, the case involving TPS, temporary protective status, the Supreme Court said 300,000 Haitians, you can be deported. Another case talking about seeking asylum on the Mexican border, the Supreme Court said you can be turned away. So these are signs of the times about where the Supreme Court may be leaning, but we don't know until Monday. So that's the review of that case. Now, why is birthright citizenship so important? Number one, our ancestors, it was a great achievement since 1868. It gave us citizenship so that we could get up from slavery. Secondly, the longevity, 158 years. Third, black citizenship is birthright citizenship, so it concerns us. But most importantly, Brother Carl, black citizenship, birthright citizenship, is the foundation of citizenship for the Latinos, for the Asians, and guess who else? For the white people. That's the basis of their citizenship. From 1776 to 1867, only wealthy white male landowners were citizens of the United States. After what our ancestors did with birthright citizenship, for the first time, all people became citizens. So closing out, here's some Googles. What is a landmark Supreme Court decision? It's a long-standing decision for all time forward until it's overturned. Next Google, what is a bellwether Supreme Court decision? A bellwether Supreme Court decision indicates the direction of the nation. It tells us what time it is. And Google, what is a life-changing Supreme Court decision? That decision on Monday, Brother Carl, it can affect 300 million Americans and 40 million black people, no matter how it's been presented to the people. And that is a life-changing decision for our people. So in closing, anybody want information on this, you can contact me at gmiller721@hotmail.com. And I'll send you the information on birthright citizenship and also information on my U.S. Supreme Court case that's here in Charlotte, North Carolina. And just one piece of news, Brother Carl, we got a new mayor in Charlotte, going to be Mayor Robert Harrington. The former mayor, Mayor Vi Lyles, is retiring as of June the 30th. And the key point, Brother Carl, is the new mayor is an attorney and is the leader of the North Carolina Bar Association. So I hope to have a chance, as Sister Molly Bell says, the creator has a master plan. I hope to have a meeting with him to present him my case. So everybody pray for me and pray for the case. Thank you, Brother Carl. Everybody have a great weekend.
0: Thank you, Brother Gregory. All right, Brother Gregory there. He's on the case. 13 after the top there. Brother Aleem is calling us from Richmond. He's on line 6. Assalamu alaikum, my brother. Grand Rising, welcome to the program. Is Brother Aleem there? He must have left us. All right, let's go to line 2. Let's go to Doc in Las Vegas. Oh, you're right there.
2: I'm right. Yeah. I ain't going nowhere. All the answers that we're looking for, Farrakhan got it. He's the most courageous black man among us, if we would listen, pay attention. Farrakhan is the answer. The most honorable Elijah Muhammad, the brother mentioned his name, but we're not following the plan. The most honorable Elijah Muhammad told us in message to the black man what the world is going to be about. Farrakhan, the scholar, the educator, the emancipator, Farrakhan, all you got to do is get on board and listen and obey. I'm going to say this before we go. We were talking about courage. The black people that come on the show a lot of time, they don't honor the one who's brave and leading the way among us. We don't give credit from ourselves. Farrakhan. Farrakhan. Farrakhan. All of us should be listening and paying attention and getting in line with Farrakhan. Remember that. Farrakhan. Is that
0: Thank
2: no
0: you,
2: slogan. It's the way that we're gonna have to pay attention to get free. Farrakhan, go ahead to the next man. But Farrakhan, yeah,
0: we're gonna cut you loose because you're repeating yourself several times. We got the message. Thank you, Brother Ali, calling us from Richmond, Virginia. 60 minutes after the top of the hour. Kevin, can we take another call or should we go to the break? All right, let's go. All right, let's go to Doc on line two. Doc's calling us from Vegas. Grand Rising, Doc, your thoughts on this Open Phone Friday.
3: Grand Rising call. Nelson, how you doing this morning?
0: I'm still learning, Doc.
3: Good, good. Me too. Thank you. Look, what I wanted to do, I know today is Free Your Mind Friday, and also this is Black Music Month, and I wanted to chime in with a few thoughts. I was having a conversation with my barber in Las Vegas. And I was kind of asking him about what we thought the effect of the Jay-Z deal with Target, how that affects black people. So I did a little research and I wasn't able to dig in and get much. And I know
0: we're holding up the right there, Doc, because we got to take the break right now. When we come back, though, share that research with us and then please tell the family about the deal. Because I'm not sure that everybody, sometimes we think everybody's heard about what happened with Jay-Z and Target and why Target was selected and why Jay-Z was selected as well. So I want you to share that with the family because I'm not sure everybody's following the news these days. 17 minutes after the top of the hour, family. As I mentioned, we've got to take a short break. And we come back, we'll take more of your phone calls. You know how to reach us, 800-450-7876. We'll take your phone calls next.

0: Meals from those years are hard to forget. It was all white bread and whole milk, hamburger casseroles and quiche Lorraines, all with a side of cigarettes. 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We knew a party was classy if it had a cheese log. 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

0: and Grand Rising family. 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Free your mind and reach out to us at 800-450-7876. Got a couple of lines open. I want to hear from some new folks. You guys who listen to this, because most people don't call in. They like to listen. But those folks just get off the sidelines, and we want to hear your thoughts too. There's a lot of issues that are percolating around the black community these days. And I know these are the discussions they tell me, because the folks in the barbershops, after the show's over, this is what they discuss in the barbershops and the beauty salons. Some of the topics that are discussing, some of the youth folks as well, they talk about you as well. I'll share that with you. Let's go to Doc again in Vegas. Doc, I'm going to let you finish your thought.
1: Yeah, and I was just looking at this partnership centered around the 30th anniversary of Jay-Z's album, Reasonable Doubt. And it says it's a partnership. And Target has the exclusive retailer for limited edition on that. And it's an anniversary collection, and it's going to include CDs and cassettes. And it's been a lot, it's been some, whatever, asking, you know, why do this deal now? What's the reason? Why is it? And it's making headlines and getting a lot of controversy. And I just wanted to know, I know it's supposed to be a boycott with the black community around Target. So I was just wondering at this time, what's the thought behind Jay-Z making a deal with them? Now,
0: well, Doc, let me ask you this. Do you think that Jay-Z did not know that there's a so-called boycott from the black community for Target for what they've done? The boycott is still going on. Do you think he thinks it's over because the pastor in Atlanta says it was over, but he didn't start the boycott, so they kicked him to the side and said it's still going on? Do you think Jay-Z didn't get the second part of the message?
1: The only thing I would say up to that call is the barber I was having a conversation with, he told me Jay-Z had a team that's looking into civil rights issues and black issues and all that. So if that's true and accurate, I would have to say, yes, he still knew that the boycott was on, if that's accurate, because that's what he came to Jay-Z's defense and said, well, people don't understand all the stuff that he's done for the black community. He does stuff kind of low-keyed, and, you know, he doesn't brag about it. So I just wanted to come on. I told him I was going to try to get a little more information.
0: Yeah, well, let me ask you this, though. All the stuff that he does for the black community, yet he's going to – this movement alone would probably just break the boycott. And of course, you know, Target knows that. Because it impacts their bottom line. So they're trying to figure a way to get us back into the stores. And using Jay-Z and being sole proprietor of his latest album for the Jay-Z fans. Because I think they think that the Jay-Z's got a lot of black fans. He probably does, because I understand he sold out Yankee Stadium for a couple of nights for his show. So having said that, though, will this break, in your estimation, will this break the boycott?
1: I think no. I think it's going to infuriate people. The folks that I've been talking to, Carl, they are infuriated about this move with him. Me and the wife is having a discussion about it. And I've talked with several different people, and it seemed to be people maybe of our age group. I'm 70, about to turn 71. That are a little disturbed. Well, not a little, but they're disturbed with Jay-Z about that move. But I think the younger crowd, not really sure about it.
0: That's an interesting point, though. But Doc, do the younger people know that? Because are they paying attention? Not all of them, but some of them. Do they understand what's going on with the boycott? Are they supporting the boycott?
1: Now, I have to be honest with you, Carl, I really, really don't know, because I know a lot of young people do shop at Target, you know, as opposed to Walmart. So I'm not sure if they're going along with the boycott. But one of the things I want to do, Carl, is because I know you have a vast listening audience, and I wanted to see if anybody else had any more receipts or could lean into it a little more for us with the Jay-Z, with the whole Jay-Z, because the barber was thinking, you know how bills have riders attached to them, that he might have some type of rider attached to it where Target would do something for the black community. And I haven't been able to find any of that. And I didn't want to discount that. But I've done my research, and I don't see anything that's indicating that.
0: Well, let me share this with you, because we've had Pastor Anthony Williams out of Chicago. He's been fighting with the NFL. The NFL does less than 1% business with black businesses, the National Football League. You know, we talked about earlier, there's no head coaches this season. But that's another thing. Less than 1% of the businesses, and they try to bribe him away, give him some crumbs, you know, but he didn't. He's steadfastly fighting them. So what do? They give Jay-Z the halftime show for the Super Bowl. Is that a similar move? Did you think what happened with the NFL and now Target?
1: Yeah, because I believe wasn't something with some controversy with him and Colin Kaepernick around something with the NFL. They offered Colin that something and he turned it down, and then Jay-Z took it.
0: Yeah, something like that. Something close to that happened. Yeah, they're trying to reach out and deal with Kaepernick. And then they come up with a deal with Jay-Z to control the halftime show.
1: Right, right. So your point is probably well taken. I don't know, man. Maybe they know that, as Malcolm say, you know, we're going to always find a Negro to come and speak up. You know what I mean? They're going to find one of us that's going to come to the defense and, you know, to bail them out. So maybe that's the case, man, that. He's done it once, twice.
0: Yeah, but for, you know, for Pastor Anthony Williams out of Chicago, going up against the NFL, you know, when they've asked the legal team and tell them, hey, you got to spend some more money with the black community, less than 1%. This is what he says. They'll probably counter that and say they spend more money with the black community. But at this point, this is what Pastor Anthony Williams is saying. He says, you guys need to, you need to hire more black businesses. We got a vast array of black businesses. Everything that you do in the NFL, from accounting to cleaning up, we got black people who can do it. We got black companies who can do it. And it's falling on deaf ears. That's why he came to us to get the message out. But then again, they'll probably point to Jay-Z and say, we have a contract with him for the Super Bowl halftime show. And that's worth X amount of millions of dollars. So I'm just wondering if this move with Target is a similar move like with the NFL.
1: Perhaps sounds like it is, Cole. Because, you know, people are wondering why the deal at this time. Why make it at this time? So, yep, probably something, like you said, to get black folks and to try to, you know, get people back into the stores and spending money, man, and using Jay-Z to do it. So, and then real quick with the NFL, man, one of my buddies played in the NFL for about 10 years, man, and he said that is just a sad state of affairs, the NFL. He said he was really not pleased with his experiences playing professional football, man. He just said it wasn't a good experience, man. He eventually died, and I think he had that, whatever that brain thing is. I think that's what he died from, man. You know, oh, wow. And they didn't want to pay him either. They didn't want to pay him at all.
0: It's sad to hear that. Thanks, Doc.
1: Yeah, man. So I appreciate your dialogue, man. I'm not going to hold it up because I know on Fridays, man, people are really trying to get in, man. I appreciate your call. You're my news, man. I listen to you for the news, man, because a lot of this news they bring is propaganda. So I feel like I get the real deal here on the Carl Nelson Show, man, me and my wife. So, hey, man, keep doing what you're doing. We appreciate you, man. And
0: all right.
1: Have a good
0: thanks,
1: weekend,
0: Doc.
1: Man.
0: You too. And thanks for the kind words as well. 29 minutes after the top hour, it's open phone Friday. Let's go to line 4. Ernest is calling us from Baltimore. Grand Rising, Ernest, your thoughts on this open phone Friday?
2: Hey, Carl, good morning. I just realized this morning when you gave the number, you had to call the 800 number to get through. I was trying to get to your guest yesterday. And what I was thinking was, that's nice if you want to try to help some young black people or black people, period, get into the stock market. But I don't think it's all that nice and cracked up. Like, he did make the comment that if you can't handle the stress of losing money and you got to hang in there for the investment. But what I find is, like, with the lady who called up who was trying to get her son involved, with the mutual fund, you don't do nothing but just check your balance and see if it's growing and going down, and let the professionals who know what they're doing move your money and your stock around. And I've had a lot of success with that. And
0: Let me jump in for a second, Ernest. Well, basically, he's basically saying the same thing, but he says you can watch. Instead of paying them, you can do it yourself. And what his courses do is to teach you to watch how to move your stock and move your money.
2: I got that, but he mentioned in a small way, it's very, very stressful, and it takes a lot of time to do that, just like when Money Mike called up and he made the comment, I get up 5 o'clock in the morning and look on this, that, and that. But if you into that and you enjoy that, that's fine. But I like the mutual fund thing. And the other thing, but I didn't really like the or agree with the analogy, if white people do it, it's good. You know, like if white people do the stock market and make money, it's good. Because we know a lot of things that white people do ain't good. You see what I'm saying? But that's fine.
0: Yeah, well, I think he was just trying to make an analogy. Like you remember back in the day before Tiger came on the scene, white folks thought they would control golf, not knowing that we created the golf tee and we were one of the first ones to create a lot of these grounds. You know, we did a lot for golf, but all we saw playing, especially on TV, was white folks. And then Tiger came on the scene and blew them all away. And we still got some outstanding golfers, male and female out there. They just don't get the press. I think he was making that kind of analogy that something that we think is not in our bailiwick, we could do it. As soon as we get involved in it, we can take it over. I think that's what he was trying to say, basically.
2: Yeah, and it's good that black people would get an understanding, like if they like it, because I'm 71 and I never ever thought about, you know, like that movie with the Douglas guy with Wall Street and all that stuff. That did seem standoffish, like the stock market was for white people and people are making money. But one last thing, and I'm gonna go. I'd like your caller that called earlier. It was talking about the law that the Supreme Court ruling is going to come, and I was surprised when they made the news announcements on the news. I thought they were talking about that one, but they were talking about not giving Haitians and Syrian people protection. Like if they came over here and it was going to be harmful for them to go back to their country, the Biden administration made a law so that they could stay here. And this is a done deal, I believe. So now that's not going to be any good. And so.
0: Right. Well, here's the deal with that, too. And I'm glad you mentioned that because we didn't talk about that. That's TPS for the Haitians and the Syrians. And they were classified as refugees because of the fighting that's going on in their countries. And if they go back, some of them may be killed. So Biden's administration gave them a temporary protection status so they could stay here and work here. But when Trump was running, you remember, was it Springfield or somewhere, county he ran in? And it talked about the Haitians were eating pets and all that nonsense. Well, the Republican governor condemned the Supreme Court's ruling and came out in support of the Haitians because they said the Haitians are the backbone for a lot of the businesses in that county. And
3: building relationships is at the heart of what
0: I do. Going to take those jobs because white folks won't take their jobs, and not enough of us to take those jobs if the Haitians have to leave. And at this point, the ruling with the Supreme Court says they do. So we've got to keep an eye on that as well.
2: Yeah, I don't understand the thinking of the Supreme Court, and that solely, I can't think of a name, but two of them wrote long dissents, but they didn't agree with it. But I still don't think Donald Trump thinks of this stuff. I think it's the Steve Miller or somebody behind him, and he's just the figurehead that does the stuff. But for black people who still support him, and they are around, I hear them in the stores and overhear them with conversations, with their first thing they say, well, what has Donald Trump done to you? And they really don't get it. You know what I mean? So
0: that's the way how they roll it out. So you don't feel like it's affecting you. You don't take it personal. So I can understand that. And so they think, you know, it's just like you're special. You know, you're different from those other folks. You're special. You know, you're the Byron Donalds and folks like that. You're special. The Clarence Thompson. You don't think like the other black folks.
2: You know, because with this
0: you
2: never know when it's going to hit us. You know what I'm saying? So you need to really get on board with the black people and try to stop supporting this man. And that's why I hate to say it, but I vote black most of the time because the Trump administration, they don't vote, I don't think, ideologies and ideas. They vote white most of the time. But okay, that's my comment.
0: Here's before you go, though, here's the thing, too, okay. I want to add, you know, why he's sending the Haitians home. He's welcoming the white South Africans.
2: South Africans.
0: These are the Afrikaners. He's welcomed. They're the only refugees, the only refugees that are allowed into this country. All the other refugees have got to go.
2: It's so before your face that you can see is racism and Ku Klux Klanism and everything else. And people just try to act like that's not what's happening. And they, like Al Sharpton said, they doing all this stuff right in front of your face, man. Oh, my goodness. It's just a bad. They trying to take us back to Jim Crow. But I hope we don't go there, you know.
0: But Ernest, they told us what they were going to do before the election. Why are we surprised?
2: I guess I'm surprised because the real reason I'm surprised is because people still won't vote. Just like when we had the election Tuesday, and they said, I think it was something crazy, like 13% turnout. You know, it was like, why? But you know what it is? I think people, sometimes these talk radios are preaching to the choir. The people who really need to hear this conversation, they're not interested. They're interested in, you know, marijuana, music, stuff like that. And the rest of the stuff, if it falls where they fall. And I think some of them still believe that their vote won't change anything, that regardless of whether they vote or not,

0: thing that's going to really save us in this mess. Hopefully it will in November.
1: All right. Thank you, Ernest. Thank you for your thoughts.
0: Thank you.
1: Family, we'll take a short break here. Still got a line open at 800-450-7876. 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

0: And Grand Rising family, thanks for rolling with us on this Friday morning. Thanks for starting your weekend with us. It's the last weekend of June of 2026. Wow, we're halfway through the year already. It's an open phone Friday. That's the title of the program. Free your mind and reach out to us. Let's go to line one. Quibana has joined us from Washington, D.C. on line one. Grand Rising brother Quibana, your thoughts on this open phone Friday.
1: Grand Rising brother Kwesi, Kevin, and the Radio 1 listening audience. I want to go over a few topics quickly if I can. There are two black NFL coaches in the league right at this moment. Todd Bowles, Tampa Bay Buccaneers, and DeMeco Ryans, Houston Texans. It is

0: recruited in this last hiring period, there were no black coaches hired. So, but, you know, there are two black coaches in the league that I know of. I think those are the only two. Go over a situation where we were talking about the Carmelo Anthony situation down in Texas. And I was a little kind of thrown off because it seems like...
1: Before you move on to that, let's clear up this for the NFL. There are actually three black coaches this year. Todd Bowles, as you mentioned, for Tampa Bay.
0: Yeah.
1: DeMarco Ryan's Houston, and also Aaron Glenn for the Jets. Yeah, and his position has been tenuous.
0: I said it was at least two. I was trying to... Cool.
1: So, yeah, but they didn't hire any new ones. That's what I should have prefaced it by saying that, but go ahead.
0: Right. The hiring period. As far as the Carmelo Anthony situation down in Texas, I was a little thrown off on the assumption that his family didn't give him the talk about, you know, the delusion of inclusion. I don't know how we knew that or not. Maybe they didn't. Maybe they did. But I don't think his family was to blame for that. And of course, Lawrence, and of course, Jay from New York, he covered Lawrence. It's a sickness about him, man. But
1: no, before you move on to that, that case of Carmelo Anthony, do you think it was that they could have had a better attorney, a better legal representation for the young man?
0: Yeah,
1: I think that's where the issue is.
0: That seems to be the case. I don't know if it was one of the attorneys where they provide for you for, you know, if you don't have, can afford an attorney or not. I guess that wasn't, but of course, you know, when you get one of those attorneys, yeah, you're definitely not getting the best representation there. But so, yeah, if they did pay for a good attorney, yeah, that was not good representation. But in any event, even if his parents never gave him the talk, it was self-defense, it seemed to me. And then for Lawrence to come on and just, you know, and I was looking into people like Lawrence and Clarence, and, you know, Lawrence led, he gave us a little insight about him, himself, because he mentioned that he opened a club and they were calling him a red, light skin, this is the derogatory, calling him red. So he got some issues with, which is still a shame. And then you can compare it on the opposite end of the spectrum of Clarence Thomas, that he was teased about being too dark. So, you know, and how he came up. And so both of them have self-hate and hate against black people on both ends of the spectrum. That's just, you know, the way I'm kind of thinking of it. And, you know, again, Lawrence kind of let us in on a little bit about himself when he described that situation. So apparently he's a light-skinned black that, you know, and he has some bad experiences with black people, maybe derogatory statements against his skin color. And it's a shame on both ends. And this is why we still have a lot of work to do within our race and culture, for sure. As far as the music deal, and you had the other Quibina, that's the music, talking about music earlier this week, and it is a shame about some of these rappers and what they're doing with the negative rappers, and I'm not into that at all. Obviously, I'm 67 years old, but I like some rap. I appreciate the positive rappers, Common and KRS-One, and, you know, the positive rappers. It's a shame for these other rappers to come on with that negative, killing this, end this, be this, and females too, with, you know, with the Megan Thee Stallion talking about WAP, and yeah, I'm not with that, but I will still say that we do have some nice slow music, but I will agree that the young people not slow dancing like we did. But I mean, I like my man Raheem Devon, who's from the DC area. You know, we got some, you know, I listen to Heart and Soul Radio, and they play a lot of slow, nice R&B, man. We got some artists out there that's putting out some nice slow dragon music, but, you know, the people not slow dragging, you know, the young, what we used to call it, slow drag, they definitely not doing that anymore, so I will agree with that. But I just want to defend the artists that are putting out some, you know, Coco Jones. I love some Coco Jones, some, you know, and some of the other new artists that's out, It's got some nice music, slow and a little bit upbeat. Some nice R&B, man. Check out some of these artists. Get them their props. So
1: before you move on from that, though, why aren't those artists getting highlighted like the others, the ones who are putting out the negative and you know, disruptive kind of music? Well, why aren't the people who are putting out the positive songs?
0: Yeah, I think Coco Jones got some props for Grammys this past year, if you're into her. But, you know, and I don't know any of these other negative rappers that my man Quibina, the other Quibina spoke about. I never heard of them. But, I mean, I believe him when he's saying, you know, this lot of negative music that we you know, should ban. But Coco, Raheem, Devon, trying to think of some other ones. And then also, I'm enjoying the Afrobeat, some of the new Lucky Day, some of these new Afrobeat artists, man. It's nice, you know. And like I say, I'm a senior citizen now, but I'm into some of that music, man. Those new Afrobeats are sweet. Love it. So, you know, we just need to expand what we're listening to. But, you know, the youngins, yeah, they listening to that negative rap. It is a shame. It definitely is a shame. So, I don't know. But I just, again, want to defend some other music that we're making. This beautiful music, man. You know, and I'm a big Beyonce fan, to tell you the truth. Even at my age, I enjoy her music, some of the slow music and the upbeat, this kind of crossover. But she's a great artist, man. I love her music, you know, her and Destiny's Child when they were together. So there's still a lot of great music we can get into without listening to the negatives, rap, and so on and so forth. But, you know, I guess I want to cover what I wanted to say.
1: Yeah. And before I let you go, though, unfortunately, though,
0: yes,
1: Brother Cabana, that's the music many of our young people are listening to, the trap music that the other Cabana was talking about.
0: I just mentioned that. It's a shame. You know, and it's the fault of some of these record companies. Obviously, they promoting this on purpose. It's definitely to our detriment. I wish I had a solution to ban it. I wish I did, man. But, you know, I encourage the young people to listen. Even going back to some of our old music, you got to love it. I know we talked about the Earth, Wind & Fire documentary. And if you start listening to any Earth, Wind & Fire right off the bat, you hook, man. And that music is obviously inspirational, spiritual, and great music. So maybe they should go back to listening to some of our music. I believe this is great music, man. So, again, I wish I had a solution for the negative rap as far as maybe somehow we could find a way to boycott it. But I wish I had a solution for it, Brother Kwesi.
1: Oh, thank you for sharing that. Now, let me just say this. Tony Browder's in Egypt right now. He says when he gets back, I heard from him this morning, he's going to talk about that documentary, Earth, Wind, and Fire documentary. So hopefully,
0: folks,
1: if you haven't seen it, get a chance to see it, because he says there are a lot of hidden messages in that documentary.
0: Absolutely. I'll just let everybody watch it. But there was a couple ones I would like to say, talk about, but I just let people see it for themselves. But you're right. It was some hidden messages in there I didn't know about. But it was a great documentary, I thought.
1: Yeah. Same here. I know all their music, though, has a message. Maurice Wright is a real deep brother, man.
0: Deep, Maurice.
1: Yep.
0: Deep, of course.
1: Yes,
0: you know,
1: was.
0: And then we found out still on the business side, it was some, you know, what made the documentary really good was that, it wasn't all positive how they described what was going on with the band, but that's why you need to watch it. But you're right, the messages, Maurice was a pure genius, and the musicality and all that, it just makes you feel good all over listening to some Earth, Wind & Fire, man. It's just, that's my favorite band of all time. And I've seen a lot of musicians. I'm not the historian that my man up in Toronto is, or even my man up in Detroit, but I have seen a lot of musicians, a lot, you know, but I would put Earth, Wind & Fire, I put them as my top fan. Yep. For sure.
1: No arguments here. Thank you, Brother Quibina. Thank you for sharing your thoughts with us this morning.
0: Thank you, Quasi. Thank you, Brother Quasi.
1: All right, family. Eight away from the top there. Debbie's in Las Vegas on line two. Grand Rising, Debbie, your thoughts on this Open Phone Friday.
2: Grand Rising, Quasi, how are you? Hadn't talked to you in a while.
1: Still learning.
2: Can you hear me?
1: Sure.
2: Me too. Certain points. Hidden in plain sight. What's the message behind the Jay-Z? The black hand that we don't talk about. The Oscar, the Jews, the fake Jews. All of this has been told to us. All of this has been told. Malcolm say, Weinstein don't get you, Bernstein will. It's been told to us when the young brother, he's not, he can't even come back to his country right now. I can't even think of his name. But these messages have been told to us. Jay-Z is controlled. That's the bottom line. And then the younger groups are on the side of boycotting. They said that, when I was looking at YouTube, said that he crossed Dame Dash, he's crossed Kaepernick, he's crossing now this target. So Jay-Z is that black hand. And, you know, we've always had the black hand to come in and destroy us, going all the way back, Carl, to Malcolm, Martin. I can't think of the first black artist that they killed. Can't think of his name, but Carl, it's right here. Tony Brower, hidden in plain sight. It's right here in front of our face. It's right here when we look at the news and all those Old Testament come on TV talking in the Senate. Carl, we got to, you know, I know we don't want to wake up to the fact that we've been programmed. Carl, I'm still programmed. I'm trying to deprogram myself, Carl.
1: It's a work. We're all a work in progress. You know, that's where we are, Debbie. But listen, we got to cut it short because we've run out of time. But call earlier next
2: all right,
1: time.
2: Then, I appreciate you.
1: I want to hear more of what you have to say. All right. For Kevin.

What time? Yeah. Sunday joy. And give a frequency for the folks. Yeah. All right. Check out Kevin on Sunday, family. Thank you, Kevin. Thanks for keeping us on time all week long, though. All right, same to you, Kevin. And before we leave, though, small minds like to talk about people that like to gossip, usually behind your back. Average minds. Average minds talk about events, concerts, you know, like Earth, Wind & Fire concert, things like that. But great minds come together to discuss ideas, trying to provide some solutions to all our problems. As you listen each and every day, you know, we do have some problems. Family, have a great weekend. Stay strong, stay positive. Please stay healthy. We'll see you Monday morning, 6 o'clock, right here in Baltimore on 1010 WOLB and also in the DMV on 1450 WOL.

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Now, we began the week with Dr. Brooks Robinson of blackeconomics.org, who shed light on the significant funds black churches collect each Sunday and subsequently deposit into white-owned banks on Monday. Jell Barclay then led a panel discussion about his latest documentary project, focusing on the assassination of Liberian President William Tolbert. The day wrapped up with Mark from Anaheim, who discussed the Carmelo Anthony incident. On Tuesday, our celebration of Black Music Month continued with Alfie Paulette, who shared stories from his musical career, including collaborations with several top named entertainers. Astronumerologist Kimberly Williams followed by offering free energy readings to the listeners. Baltimore civil rights activist Carl Snow then previewed the upcoming Maryland primary and called out black leaders who remain silent, and they're still silent after the attack on Michelle Obama. Dr. Melina Abdullah, founder of the Black Lives Matter Grassroots, concluded the day by reviewing the cases of Carmelo Anthony and Cohen Wiley. Brother Obi kicked off Wednesday's programming by presenting a double album dedicated to Assata Shakur and Pauline Lumumba, the wife of Patrice Lumumba. The compilation spans all genres of black music. Corey Shaw from Encobra's Washington, D.C. chapter then shared details about the group's weekend national convention in the district. Scholar, poet, and author Dr. Nubia Kai reintroduced her book, A River of Prophecy, A Sacred Journey of African Americans. Public Enemy's Professor Griff wrapped up that day by discussing the legacy of music mogul Clive Davis, who recently passed away. On Thursday, music analyst and brother Kwebena Rasuli delivered his State of Black Music report, noting that the industry's current challenges persist. Stocks expert J.R. Fenwick followed, highlighting how accessible the stock market has become. And historian and researcher Professor May Nguyen Pin closed out the day by revealing the true story of Juneteenth, also debunking the myths about Abraham Lincoln, and, in addition, challenging the narrative around America's 250th birthday. Now, if you missed any of our programs, catch up on our podcast on your preferred platform or on your station's website. 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Next week, we're bringing you guests such as Professor James Small, economist Dr. Julianne Malveaux, activist of the Moves Pan-Africa, and former FBI agent Dr. Tyrone Powers. So if you are in the DMV or Baltimore area, spread the word. We start at 6 a.m. Eastern Time, Monday through Friday. Keep your radios tuned to Baltimore's 1010 WOLB. Or if you're in the DMV, the Washington metropolitan area, we're on 1450 WOL, or information is power. All right, Friday, finally a Friday. Grand Rising, everybody. Kevin, let's get Kevin to open these classroom doors again. Grand Rising, Kevin. I'm still learning, Kevin. You know, we got a lot of smart listeners here calling on Friday. I learned a lot from some of our listeners. So, yeah, I'm in that perpetual learning mode, as I mentioned.

Well, you know, they probably ruled already. They just haven't announced it because they take these under submission for some while back, and then they it'll probably be announced today because I think they're getting away to jet away for the holiday break for the summer. If not, it's going to be sometime next week. So if not, it might be today. They usually hold the big ones, you know, and drop the bombs on Friday. And what Kevin is talking about, family, you've heard, especially Gregory's trying to explain it to us, the amendment to the Constitution, Amendment 14. This is Birthright Initiative. What Trump is saying is it's aimed at so-called anchor babies, people who come into the country, pregnant women who come to the country to have babies so they become American citizens. He wants to end that. But then the question is then, how far does he go? As Brother Gregory's been saying, and Dr. Karenga and some other folks have been saying as well, that, you know, after that, they could come after us because we weren't citizens back then when the Constitution was written up. So, you know, it's a technical issue, but it's a great possibility. So that ruling could come down as early as this evening or sometime this morning.

You know, and there's a question about that to Kevin, if that's going to affect Donald Trump's son. Because, you know, there's some people saying we don't know how fast Melania got her citizenship, whether this or not she was a citizenship when her child was born, or whether she was with child when she was a citizenship. So that brings in all kinds of issues there. So, you know, the researchers will probably figure that one out as well.

Yeah, they probably do. And they may split hairs. You know, they've done that a couple of times. The ruling is just restricted to one part of the law. So we'll see. Oh, we'll see what happens.

Yeah, because that's when we got citizenship. So that this, if that's kicked out, does that mean we get kicked out too, or is that part of the bigger picture? And this is what Brother Gregory in North Carolina, hopefully he calls in and had some illumination to what we're talking about. And this is because Dr. Karenga agreed with him when he was on, and several other folks, several other scholars who agreed with Gregory's interpretation of what may happen from the Supreme Court.

Interesting, because they didn't play. The U.S. didn't play a lot of their players because they're on what they call a yellow card, which is tantamount to basically if you get two, you're suspended for the next game. The next game is more important, so they already qualified for the next round. So this didn't matter if they lost this game. But you know what's interesting watching these games, Kevin? I was watching, I think it was Colombia playing again, and I'm looking. They were all brothers. And when they score a goal, they show the crowd, just white faces in the crowd. So where are these black folks coming in Colombia who are representing Colombia? I'm like, wait a minute. This is the days where I really miss Dr. Renoco Rashidi to explain what's going on there. Just about 90% of the team is all black, African. The same for France as well. And then you look around and the people who are cheering, they're all white. And I'm like, where? What's going on? Something missing here. But anyway. Yeah, but I guess my thing is, and I know there are black people in all those countries, but proportionately, does it mean that we're only good at athletics? Are we overrepresented in other areas as well? That's what I think about. Yeah. I'll tell you. The late Dr. Renoco Rashidi, he caught my attention during the Olympics, and he said, watch the Olympics. And some of these countries, some of these Scandinavian countries, and they got black folks running and jumping for them, and then they're 99% white. Do they buy them for their citizenship, or are they actually were native born for those countries? Same with Sweden. They got some brothers who are playing on the Swedish team as well. So, yeah, it's just interesting dynamics. Just watch what's out there performing, and they're all cheering when they score and when they lead and they win and they show the crowd, and the crowd's just, I can't find a black person in the crowd. But anyway, that's just my hobby. I always look for black people anyway, so that's the part of my, I think that's a part of a habit for me. But go ahead, Kevin. Yeah, you're like, we're the brothers, we're the brothers, we're the sisters and the brothers, where are we at? Yeah. Yeah, not much difference. You go to some of these NFL games as well. You see the preponderance of the folks in the stands are white, and on the field are black. So, hey, it's the same thing. Even at basketball, many basketball games as well. That could be a problem too, yeah.

Right. And he threw away the bill that he supported in a bipartisan vote because he wants them to support his Save America Act, which contains those new provisions for voting that you've got to prove that you're a citizen if you vote. And that's, you know, the thing is that he's telling the American people that a lot of people who are not citizens are not voting. And that's not quite true. They've done all kinds of research and it shows that it doesn't happen, but it fits the narrative that the elections were stolen. So he wants to bring this in. And so some people say it's illegal because it's almost like a poll tax. If you have to prove, then you have to go get your driver's license, or you got to apply for a driver's license, or get your birth certificate if you don't have one. And then the other issue is for women who are married who dropped their maiden name as well, because their information is going to be in the name they were born with. So that's going to be an issue. So that costs money. So the people who are opposed to this say that's a poll tax, because if you have to spend money to vote, it's against the Constitution. So that's where all of this is boiling down to.

Well, also he knows too, if he loses this election, he's toast. So, you know, he's going to do his best to make sure that the Republicans will win the majority of the votes in November.

Yeah, there's a lot of infighting there, and he disagrees with her because what she's doing is a logjam. She says nothing's going to get done until you pass this act. We've got other legislation we need to work on before they break. And Donald Trump says that's kind of, even though she's doing it on not at his behest, but trying to, you know, maybe curry favor with him or something like that. But he doesn't like that tactic. He agrees with her, but he doesn't like the tactic that she's been using to strong arm to push this bill through. And he's lost some support of some of the Republican lawmakers. That's the other issue too. So they're trying to rein those in who've flipped over supporting the Democrats on this issue.

Thanks, Kevin. This is the last Friday in June 2026, family. It's an open phone Friday. You know how we still go on, get down on Fridays. We give you a chance to free your mind. All that is, you know, think for yourself. Leave the talking points, whether it be social, political, religious talking points, leave them behind. Just tell us what you really think. What have you discovered? Or you want to comment on some of the guests that we have this week? We want to hear from you as well. Our telephone number is 800-450-7876, and we'll take your phone calls next.

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0: And Grand Rising family, thanks for starting your weekend with us at 20 minutes after the top of the hour. It's an Open Phone Friday. That's the name of the show. This is where we give you a chance to free your mind. And all that means is to be basically think for yourself. Okay, let's go back to the calls. Bill's on line one. He's calling from Baltimore. Grand Rising, Bill, your thoughts on this Open Phone Friday.
1: Hey, thank you, Mr. Nelson, as always, for this opportunity. And first of all, we'd just like to congratulate all the winners in this primary that just took place here in Maryland. Definitely wants to thank the people who I was voting for and supported. Julian Jones, the first black county executive here. You know, thankful that he won. We had Sabrina Tap Harper, the first female black sheriff here in Baltimore City. I certainly applaud her. I was able to vote for her. And wants to congratulate Malcolm Ruff, who was running for a Senate seat in the 41st District. So just wanted to first of all, just thank those who won, even though it was a very low turnout. But I'm happy that the ones that won did win. So I just wanted to say that. As well as I want to thank this here brother, J.D., from Alabama that listens to your program that happened to be in his area yesterday, and he reached out to me, and me and him met, and he wanted to meet me based upon your program. So I just want to say thank you for your program. It just show how big of a reach that it has and how effective it is. So, you know, he wanted to just talk about the Black Unity Day. And, of course, I was thankful for that. So I just want to say thank you, brother, for coming out this way and reaching out to me, Brother J.D. And, of course, you know, we got our next program coming up July 23rd. But before I say that, then Black Man Unifying Black Man, our next breakfast is going to be this coming Saturday, July 4th, at the Pikes Theater. And that's going to be from 10 to 12. So that's open to any black male who wants to participate. We're encouraging them to come. But again, Mr. Nelson, I just want to talk about Black Unity Day coming up March the 8th. And, you know, I have to constantly ask people to please, you know, participate, you know, to talk it up, to do something around unity in your city or your community, you know, because we want March 8th to grow. We want it to really be a something that happens all across the nation that black people could be proud of, something that we do for ourselves in terms of just having unity programs all throughout the country and start having discussions about unity. Because in the end, you know, when we get through, I heard you talking to Cal about the general election coming up. And, you know, I said to you on several times, I just hadn't been talking about it, but I'm not looking for no fair election. You know, I'm looking for Donald Trump and his gang of criminals to do whatever they need to do to make sure that the Republican Party stay in position of power, because they're not that stupid that they don't know that some of this corruption and stuff that they're doing, that some of them are going to land up going to jail. So I'm looking for chaos to take place on the street. I'm looking for lots of things to happen. So, you know, I think our best offense and our best defense, I mean, you know, even in regards to this election, have to be our unity, right? And, you know, that's something, you know, what gets me, Mr. Nelson, is that, you know, practically, I'm going to say 95% of us, we say we want unity. Right. So we should, you know, this is an opportunity. We're not asking people to join an organization. We're not asking people to have a particular belief that you have to be a Democrat, a Republican, a Pan-Africanist. We're just saying have unity discussions and have unity programs based upon what you believe in. Bring black people together up under that. We can work out our other differences later on once we start to unify. So, you know, I would like to think that this is a call of action. This is a call for all of us to show up, you know, not argue about who got the right a pathway or whose philosophy or ideology is the best. This is not what this is about. This is simply saying, let us come together on March 8th and bring unity and unify with like-minded minds. Because, you know, once we start to doing that, Mr. Nelson, we have time to work out some of the differences and bring us all together up under the same tent. But we first have to start coming together in agreement that we want to unify. So, you know, I'm just saying, those who believe in unity, then we're reaching out to you. We're asking you to help us to help us. You know, let us not give ourselves excuses in terms of that, well, we can't do it. You know, we tried to do it. No, we can't do it. You know, we got too many examples before us. You know, let us not talk about the Honorable Marcus Garvey. Let us not talk about Harriet Tubman and Fannie Lou Hamer and people that came before us. And, you know, even though we was in different times, but their organizational skills was different, and they could bring more Black people together. And today, you know, we are witnesses to the ancestors that came before us, but then we say that we can't do what they do. Then, you know, I just can't buy that excuse, Mr. Nelson. We need to be able to do more than what they did. We have more things to work with to help ourselves to organize. And even when we talk about the youth, and I'm going to end with this, sometimes they talk about the youth when they had these, when youth just ran wild through the downtown or whatever, and they say, they get on the social media and they contact each other, and all of a sudden you got 500, 1,000 of them show up. Well, look, if the youth can do it for foolishness, then how are we going to say we can organize ourselves to save our youth and to save ourselves? I mean, do that make sense?
0: Let me ask you this, though, Bill, because you've been on this crusade for quite some time, and people applaud you for what you're saying, and I can tell you that from people who've reached out to me, because they've figured it out. Those are people, of course, who understand how the system of racism, white supremacy works. But having said that, though, have you been receiving any pushback who dislike unity? If so, what are they telling you?
1: Well, you know, I get some small pushback, Carl, but, you know, to be honest with you, I try not to really get into that, right? Because, like, for instance, you know, it's a brother here I have a lot of respect for. But I get a little pushback from him in terms of, because he calls himself a pan-Africanist, right? And that, you know, then you can't just bring Black people together. You have to have a specific political ideology to bring people together to organize around this concept. See, I'm not buying into that, because I don't care if you're pan-Africans. I don't care if you're a Black socialist, a Black capitalist. You know, we are Black, right? So, you know, let's organize in terms of what we believe in and whatever philosophy that we say that we agree with, then you organize around that, right? So if you're a pan-Africanist and you say you want to follow a specific ideology, then you don't organize with me. Organize on the other side of town. You know what I'm saying? On March the 8th, then we both, all of us, be having these programs. And then later on, we can work out some of the differences and where we disagree at. So, you know, so the pushback I get, I'm not pushing back, because, you know, like I say, you know, when we get to debating and arguing between ourselves, then they ain't doing nothing but creating division, right? I can't help from however you see life or whatever you believe in. I'm not believing in one thing. I'm believing in us coming together as Black folks, because I see our unity is necessary, and I see our unity in terms that's the only thing that's going to actually save us and to help us to build Black Wall Streets again, as we say that we want, to help us to have a Black community where not only do we live in a community by percentage that we call Black, because 85 to 90% of us is Black within a community we live in, but we're going to start to own the businesses. We're going to start owning the property in our community. We're going to start respecting each other in that community. So that's what I'm building towards, Mr. Nelson. Everything else, I'm not asking people to follow me in a certain belief or a church, a political party. I'm not asking for that. I'm saying let us one unity. Let us agree that we want to unify, and let's find ways to organize towards March the 8th. And come March the 8th, all across this country, we will have unity programs where younger people can hear these kind of discussions, these kind of examples, and then they could grow up seeing us demonstrate, telling them how that they need to support one another, what that means to grow the black community. So, you know, that's what I'm moving towards, Mr. Nelson.
0: Gotcha. And you know, we don't need everybody. We just need a critical mass. And that's what, you know, Pan-African is all about. Which you black, as I said, that counts, not ideology. You don't have to wrap around. We don't want you to become, if you're just Knicks fans or just Laker fans or, you know, but you black. No, just the only requirement for Pan-Africanism is being black and loving black, not a different ideology or whether you like grits. It doesn't matter, just black. So, you know, people need to understand Pan-Africanism before they start saying they're Pan-Africanist. I had to say that. But, Bill, I thank you for your call.
1: No, I thank you. Have a good day.
0: All right, family. And keep up the work, man. Keep up. Don't let them distract you. 29 away from the top of the hour, family. It's an open phone Friday. Free your mind to reach out to us at 800-450-7876. Mark's in Baltimore as well. He's on line 3. Grand Rising, Mark, your thoughts on this open phone Friday.
2: Hey, Grand Rising, Carl. And what Bill's saying, I love Baltimore, man. I'm going to tell you why I love my city so much. But the pushback that we get, man, is from sideline people, you know, that want to, you know, just cause division. I'm this, I'm that, because they want to stay on the sideline. You know, so if you want to stay on the sideline, just be quiet, you know, and stay on the sideline. Don't try to sabotage our collective unity that we're working to bring in Baltimore City. With that being said, Carl, last night, and I sent it to Kevin, Beyond the Wire, Sister Rasheem, she is the producer of that film, Beyond the Wire. You know, The Wire was a series here for about 5 years, a lot of actors out of D.C. and Baltimore, this, that, and the other. But anyway, it talked about, it was like from 2000 to 2005, and it talked about really the drug trade here in Baltimore and this, that, and the other. And so a lot of people, you know, was upset. Like, but you got to think about this, Carl. From 89 to 99, we had 300-plus murders here in Baltimore City. And during that time, it was mostly people that was in the drug game killing people that was in the drug game, which we all, and we all say it's one life and one too many. But what Sister Rasheed did, and go on a legacy project, people can go on legacyproject.com. She had two

0: sold out showings. And what it is Beyond the Wire. It starts, Carl, what you're going to love. It historically starts. It starts off historically all the way from slavery to up to now, the history of Baltimore. And Captain Andrew and the brothers, you know, that they can stay just out there marching, finally get, you know, to tell people about the reason why the murders of 133 now. They were 8 years straight in Baltimore, a city with less than 600,000 people, should be no more than 30 murders a year, because no more than five per 100,000 people. It's not even 600,000 people in Baltimore. And the reason the murders are starting to go down, because you have a 24-hour stop the beef hotline. And like Bill said, unified, Captain Andrew said, collective unify, you know, that forced unification. You know, everybody, you know, you got politicians coming out saying this, that, and the other. Well, politicians, a lot of them is sideline people, too. They're not the ones, like the lady on there said, my husband, if you get a call 2-3 o'clock in the morning, he's out there putting his life on the line. You know, you have to move families. They're not funded for 5 years. And, you know, it's just awesome, man. So please, please, please, you know, go on Baltimore Legacy Project. S. Rashid, it was awesome, man. And I'm so honored, you know. I was told I had a little, you know, because I've been with Reales the whole 8 years, and so I did see me in my little blue suit, you know. I saw me in there, and you know, me and my wife, we got to go up in the VIP. Yeah, everything that happens in Baltimore, man, is classic, and this was no different. So it's gonna be more showings. I'm sure it'll be DC, and I'm sure it'll be worldwide. But Carl, you're gonna love it. Everybody's gonna love it. I got a Westmore, our only black governor in Maryland. He won the primary. And my question is, he's gonna be running against the same Democrat that Republican he ran against last time and killed. But this is my question, Carl. Why would you want to be a Republican today? The Republicans got the House, the Senate, the presidency. Apparently, 99% of the time, the Supreme Court, and look where we at right now. So I love my city, man. And I love my city. I love my people. Baltimore, like the lady said, is a city of hardworking people, neighborhood. And man, Carl, I am so happy, man. Bill, keep up the good work. The reason that we are winning it for the boys' schools is because people like Bill and us, unity, you know. And I'm going to leave with this. My friend, Dr. Tyrone Powell, I read his book, Eyes to My Soul. He said he was so mad one time. He was on the ground with me. He was on the board with We Are Us. And he said one time, he was so mad, he said the criminals in Baltimore City are more organized than our leadership. And he was talking about coming out of City Hall at that time. So I love my city, man. I am so happy that the world is getting to see the real Baltimore and learn the history. So, Carl, right. I'll talk to you next week. Okay.
1: Thank you, Mark. 23 minutes away from the top of our family. You got to step aside, get caught up with the latest news, traffic, and weather in our different cities. It's an open phone Friday. That's the name of the program. You know how to reach us. 800-450-7876, and we'll take your phone calls after the news. That's next.

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0: and Grand Rising family, thanks for starting your weekend with us. 17 minutes away from the top of the hour. It's an Open Phone Friday. This is where we give you a chance to free your mind. All that means is think for yourself. You know how to reach us, 800-450-7876. Before we go back to the calls, let me just remind you, some of the folks are going to be stopping by next week include Professor James Small, economist Dr. Julian Malveaux, activist from the MOVE organization, Sister Pam Africa will be here. Also, former FBI agent Dr. Tyrone Powers will also join us. So if you are in Baltimore, keep that radio locked in tight on 1010 WLB, or if you're in the DMV, around 1450 WOL. All right, family, let's go back to the calls. Let's go to line four. Ray's calling us from New York City. Grand Rising, Ray. Your thoughts on this Open Phone Friday.
1: Good morning, Carl. Good morning. Can I call? I'm calling about wondering what there was. Two of the call guests you had. You had Professor Nam Pin on yesterday, and that was a good program. But towards the end, you asked Professor Nam Pin a question about Frederick Douglass, and you said, well, you know, some brothers, they activists, they marry white, and he divorced his black wife. I don't understand why you asked that question, because Frederick Douglass did not divorce his black wife. She died. She passed away.
0: Okay.
1: And he Anna Marie Douglass, she passed away at age 69, and he was 66.
0: Okay, so it's a mistake.
1: Okay,
0: so
1: okay,
0: what?
1: Okay,
0: what's
1: okay.
0: What,
1: three,
0: what's the problem, Mark?
1: Carl, Ray. Well, you said
0: come on, man. You're splitting hairs here. She divorced or she died. He married white.
1: No, move on.
0: Okay.
1: Carl, the reason why I bring that up is because you've had a lot of shows, and you've even had one of the descendants of Frederick Douglass on.
0: And I am. He will be on, too. But come on. Move on. What's
1: okay.
0: Is that a big deal? Is that a big deal? So I made a mistake and said she died instead of he divorced her? How big is that? Is that an earthquake? Is that a political earthquake?
1: Carl, the reason why I bring that up is because we go talk about when black activists, they might marry white. And
0: all right, let's move on, because we're spending
1: okay.
0: too much time. That's why I'm telling you, because we're spending too much time on this, Ray.
1: The other guest you had was Nubia Kai. And I'm surprised that, you know, she comes in and she said, well, the Hebrews were a branch of the Egyptians. That's incorrect. Then she says, well, why do black people say that the Arabs

0: invaded Africa and enslaved them when they're black. Well, Carl, you had another guest who pointed out that, and there's so much information that shows, and that's not splitting hair, that the Arabs most definitely did enslave and impose Islam.
1: Ray, let me jump in here again. The time where you should have called right there and checked her right there. That's what this program's all about. You hear something that's incorrect.
0: If you have a question about a guest or something like you can call.
1: No, call right. No, when she's here so she can defend herself.
0: I couldn't call that time, Carl. I was not able to do that.
1: Okay. Well, then, because now you're talking about after she's not here, she's not able to defend herself. So why have the conversation? Let's talk about something we can talk about. The election in New York City on Tuesday. Your thoughts on that?
0: I don't know if you really want to hear my thoughts because I'm not.
1: I really do. That's why I asked you. Ray, that's why I asked you. What are your thoughts?
0: Well, I'm going to give you my thoughts on it. One, I couldn't vote. I'm a registered independent, so we can't vote in the primaries. All right, so now, but the people who won, I didn't know these people. The progressive, the Democratic Socialist picks of Mandani. I don't know these people. I've never heard of them before. Now, there is another Latino person who defeated Espinad, the Dominican guy who is a congressman in Harlem. And it's a good possibility she'll get reelected, which I'm not happy with. Why? Because that means there is no more black representation in Harlem. I know when Espinat was elected, and you include a lot of people thought, well, he's black, so that, but he's black, but he's Dominican. And he sees him more, just like most Latinos see him more as Puerto Rican or Dominican or Cuban. They don't really see themselves as black first. They see themselves as their culture first. I don't have a problem with that. That's their choice. But when it comes to representing black people, we will come last, if at all. So, and that's what I feel about. As far as having so many Democratic socialists up there, again, black people are going to lose out. They will.
1: Well, let me ask you the question.
0: Black people.
1: Yeah, right. Let me ask you a question. 12 away from the top. Yeah. Did black folks turn out to vote? Because I hear what you're saying, and I'm hearing that chorus, too, from a lot of my black friends in New York City about what happened. You know, but those are the ones who are concerned. But was there a large turnout of black folks?
0: I don't know.
1: Was there a large voter turnout?
0: I don't know.
1: Period.
0: I don't live in Harlem. I live on the Upper West Side. I live on the Upper West Side, and I really don't know what's going on in Harlem. You have to speak to somebody in Harlem.
1: No, I'm not specifically talking about. I'm talking about the five boroughs, not just Harlem alone, but the five boroughs. Was there a black turnout in all the boroughs of New York City?
0: Usually, in primaries, there's not a large turnout. So there probably was not a large black turnout in primaries, and especially in a city election. The turnout is small.
1: Did you vote? No, you said you can't vote.
0: I'm a registered independent.
1: Right.
0: Independents cannot vote in primaries.
1: So how do you see the Democratic Socialists of America, that group now, all their candidates won? Is this some people are saying that this is going to be like the Tea Party for the Democratic Party. Tish James is saying that he blew up the Democratic Party. Do you agree with what she's saying? Because as many of those folks won?
0: From what I understand, and I'm not hearing it from Black Talk Radio because there's not much Black Talk Radio here, but if they follow what Mandani has been saying, I'll have to agree with what I hear some of the conservatives say. They're crazy. I mean, they want to promise you everything, and they can't deliver it. They'll promise you the moon, and they can't deliver
1: it. That's a fair assessment. Because as Mandani fulfilled any of his promises? I know he's done some smaller ones, but any of the bigger ones that he's promised, has he completed any of them yet?
0: He can't deliver on the big ones because he has to be the only people who can deliver on the large ones is the governor or the state assembly.
1: All right.
0: He is not the governor, and he is not in the state assembly. He is the mayor of New York City.
1: Right. Let me ask another question, though, and this is sports. I'm not sure how much you follow sports, but there's some talk that James Dolan is demanding that the Knicks show up at the White House. Have you heard any talk about that in New York?
0: Yeah, he is. But, I mean, they don't have to listen to him. I mean, they work for him. He owns the Knicks, but they're individuals. And if they want to go, they can go. And if they don't, they don't. And if he wants to fire them and lose money, he can do that as well.
1: Is that an issue in the city? Are they talking about that? Some players may not show up at the White House?
0: No, I don't really hear it. But, I mean, you know, I don't listen to a lot of talk radio. I mean, I'm not talk radio, it's a sports talk radio. I mean, they may be talking about on the sports talk radio. I don't really listen to that, but it really doesn't matter. I mean, you know, if they want to go, they go. I mean, look, the Knicks did what they were supposed to do. They won the championship. As far as going to Trump's White House and having McDonald's, I don't see any reason why they should do that.
1: Yeah, and that's a question, too, because if your boss says you should go, what do? You ignore the boss? Can he demand, he is demanding that they show up at the White House. And some of them say they haven't made up their minds yet. So it seems like it's going to be an issue. But
0: yeah,
1: I just want to find out what the vibe was in the city about that.
0: Right. And one thing before I go, Carl. Next time you have Nubia Kai come on, I'll make sure I call. But I have a feeling you're not going to want me to pose any questions to her.
1: Why not? Ray, you've been listening to this program long enough, so
0: know,
1: you know how it works.
0: Carl, I've done that before on certain guests you've had, and you really didn't care for it.
1: How do you know what I care? Ray, come on. You're jumping to conclusions.
0: Carl, I come hard.
1: You don't. I don't care if you come hard, soft, in the middle. You don't know me. You don't know. And I will never let you know me. So that's one. As a journalist, you don't know what I think, who I support, who I love, who I dislike. I want to hear from all concerns. I want to hear everybody's perspective. And it's not for me. This show is not for me, first of all. It's for our listeners. It's for all the listeners, including you. So if you have it. Listen, I'll let you finish, and I'll talk, and then you can finish. That's another thing, how this program works. We'll let you speak, and you listen. You just got to listen. Here's the deal. If you have an issue with any of the guests, call them right there and then, and challenge them. And then we'll hear. You know, one of the things that Dr. Francis Quest Wilson said, this guy called me up and he wanted to debate Dr. Wilson. And he kept bugging me. So I said, let me ask. And she says, no, I'm not going to debate him. Tell him to put his glass of water beside my glass of water and let the audience choose. The guy didn't want to do it that way. He wanted to back and forth with Dr. Wilson. And so that was nixed. But what I'm saying is, if you hear something that's incorrect, that anybody's saying it on this radio station that's incorrect on this particular program, call them right then and there. Don't talk when they're not here so they can't defend themselves, because I'm not going to try and defend them. I'm not going to try and speak for them. You.
0: Okay. Well, I'll see what happens. I'll do it, and I'll see, it may turn into a debate with that person or not, and I'll see if you jump in and say, well, no, you're arguing, and I'll see if you step back and just let me handle the person, but I'm going to warn you, Carl. If I really hear something that one of these guests come on, and they say that I know is coming out of left field, I'm going to be respectful, I'm going to watch my language, but I'm going to roast them. I'm just letting you know up front. So if you don't want me to do that, don't let me on the air, because I am going to ream them a new one.
1: As long as you do it respectfully.
0: You know,
1: Mark, I keep saying Mark. Ray, as long as you do it respectfully. You know, we can be disagreeable. We don't have to be disagreeable. You don't have to call names and all that.
0: No,
1: you know.
0: I'm not going
1: to
0: do that.
1: Okay.
0: I'm going to hammer them hard as hell.
1: Yeah, yeah. And so you should. Because we want to get the truth out. That's all we're asking. You know, you don't have to sugarcoat it. You know, and the other thing, too, you don't have to, I'm going to do it. I'm going to just do it. You know,
0: people,
1: just do it. You don't have to, you know, he stopped me. No, just do it.
0: The audience
1: is the judge, not me, right?
0: I respect the people that listen.
1: Again, you're not listening to what I'm saying. I'm saying the audience, our listeners, not me. It's not me. You're not doing it for me. It's not my show. This is for everybody. So the audience will decide whether or not you came hard, whether you're right, whether you're wrong, or whether you were indifferent, or whether you failed. They'll make that decision. And that's what we do here. But thank you.
0: All right.
1: Have a good day. Six away from the top of the hour. We're coming up. We got to take a short break here, family. We got to check the traffic and weather in our different cities. You too can join us. It's an open phone Friday. Free your mind and reach out to us. Our telephone number is worldwide. It's 800-450-7876. And we'll take your phone calls next.

0: 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One thing you'll love about your trip to Virginia is that you'll never have to settle for one thing. 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

0: And Grand Rising family, thanks for staying with us on this Friday morning, last Friday in June of 2026. It's an open phone Friday, and this is how it works. If there was a topic that you think we should have discussed and we didn't, or if we, even if we did and you know, somehow you think we came up a little short, well, reach out to us. Or if there's something going down in your corner of the world and you think the rest of the universe would benefit from hearing about it, as long as it's free and legal, we'd love to hear from you. So free your mind and then reach out to us again. Our number is toll-free. It's also worldwide. It's 800-450-7876. All right, family, let's take some more calls. Let's go to line two. Sister Fahima's checking in from Washington, D.C. Grand Rising, Sister Fahima, your thoughts on
1: this? Yes, Mr. Nelson,
0: Friday.
1: Can you hear me?
0: Yes, ma'am.
1: Okay, so, you know, I'm hearing these people making these comments about how when some black people they don't approve of get elected, that black people are losing power. So I just want to share this. New York holds some of the highest ranking positions, black people in some of, across the city, it's state government, legislation, and public safety, judiciary. So just to name a few. You have Adrian Adams, who's the Speaker of the New York City Council, Jamani Williams, who's the Public Advocate, Alvin Bragg, who is Manhattan District Attorney, Darcel Clark, who's the Bronx District Attorney, Vanessa Gibson, who's the Bronx Borough President, Donovan Richards, who's the Queens Borough President, Andrea Stewart Cousin, who is the Majority Leader of the New York City State Assembly, Carl Hastings, who's the Speaker of the New York City Assembly. You have Letitia James, who is the State Attorneys General. And of course, you have Hakeem Jeffries, who's the minority leader and possibly the next Speaker of the House. Now, I want to say something about Espaillat. Espaillat, who, yes, he is Dominican, and he wanted to join the Congressional Black Caucus. And I'm going to put this out there. You have Cedric Richmond, who at the time was the chair of the Congressional Black Caucus, and he did not allow Espaillat to join the Congressional Black Caucus. And so when Maxwell Smart was elected, people in Florida was hoping that that they weren't going to try that again, because there was a great deal of backlash. Fortunately, the head of the Congressional Black Caucus at that time had enough sense to know that the history of the slave trade and a person, like Dr. Clark said, same ship, different trip. And they didn't stop Maxwell Smart, who is Puerto Rican and Haitian, from becoming a member of the Congressional Black Caucus. And the woman who won the nominee to proceed, you know, to be elected and take Espaillat's place, she is a Dominican just like he was, and she identifies as a black woman. She's considered, so she's, yes, she's Dominican, but she, and she's Afro Latino. And so people can't say, oh, they put their ethnicity before the race, because you don't know what these people are thinking. You don't know what their positions are. You're not in their hearts and minds. And for people who didn't know, the late Congressman Charles Rangel's father was Puerto Rican. And that's why he was in the Puerto Rican Day Parade each and every year. You know, we already have enough of these cults out here that are dividing our community and creating dissension. We don't need to contribute to it. And the last thing I wanted to say about Colombia, you had mentioned about how there were a lot of whites in the audience watching. Colombia has a huge Afro-Colombian population, and their vice president is a black woman. She was actually elected just before Kamala Harris. The same year Kamala Harris was elected vice president of the United States, she was elected vice president of Colombia. So I just wanted to share that. But people are talking, black people are not losing any power in New York City just because the people you don't like are being elected. And the other thing, if you check and the games and the things that Zoran Kwame Mandani is doing are not small things. And I'm not even going to go through a whole litany of them. People can look them up for themselves. The stuff that this man is doing are not small things. And the governor has been working with him as well as the city council. And I just want to remind people who are thinking, oh, the DSA is trying to take over the Democratic Party. When there was someone in Brooklyn who wanted to challenge Hakeem Jeffries, who was DSA, Zora Mandali told him he wouldn't endorse him because he thought it was foolish, because Hakeem Jeffries has a majority position in the Congress and potentially will be the next Speaker of the House if there's a change in the power dynamic. And so he did not endorse that DSA person who wanted to run against Hakeem Jeffries, who would have, if he were a successor, he would have just been a freshman congressman, and we would have lost power. So people don't know what they're talking about.
0: Right. Sister Fiona, let me ask you this, because Tish James has talked about the DSA. Apparently, she says it's going to blow up the Democratic Party. Do you see the same thing?
1: Who said Tish James? Tish James.
0: Letitia James.
1: The thing is that I just laid out what I laid out. Again, Hakeem Jeffries holds the most power position. One of the DSA members early on wanted to run against him, and Zoran Mandani did not endorse him. Zoran Mandani actually did not endorse him and encouraged him not to run, because the power dynamic would have been crazy. Hakeem Jeffries is the minority leader and can be Speaker of the House. And two, just because the guy is a DSA member who wanted to run against him, he said no, because it didn't make sense. And I just laid out all of the positions of power that Black people are in New York City. So Black people are not losing their power. Just because you don't like the Black people who were elected, that's your problem.
0: Right, right. I was asking about the DSA, though, because you saw what happened in Washington, D.C., and it may happen again in L.A., and of course, what happened in New York on Tuesday. Do you see that as the path that the Democratic Party should take?
1: Well, to be realistic, the things are different in different parts of the country. Yes, the next mayor of Washington, D.C. may very well be a Democrat. Hell, David Dinkins, who was the first Black mayor of New York, was DSA. He was a member of the Democratic Socialist Party. He was DSA. And I didn't hear at that time people falling out and having conniptions. What it is these centrist Democrats who want to maintain the status quo, they are the ones that are upset. And Black people are not losing power in New York. They are in positions of power, and the things that Zoran Kwame Mandani is doing has been benefiting Black people.
0: All right. Thank you, Sister Fahima. Thank you for your thoughts this morning. All right, family, let's move on. 8 after the top. Let's go to Connecticut. Cliff's waiting for us. He's on line 5. Grand Rising, Cliff, your thoughts on this open phone Friday.
2: Brother Kyle and Brother Kevin, I'm just listening to, matter of fact, I'm just coming out of New York. And, Black people can be in power, Carl, but if you don't support and elevate grassroots people, then your power is useless. You know, only thing that you do with that power is that you self-elevate yourself. You know, you get more money, you put your kids in good schools and so forth. Let me give you an example, man, of good grassroots power. Remember the mayor of Washington, D.C.? His name was Marion Barry. Remember that, brother?
0: Right.
2: Okay. That brother, man, was caught, man, with a prostitute and smoked crack. But yet he ran again and got reelected by the people. Now, I want somebody in D.C. to correct me if I'm wrong, but Marion Barry made and elevated grassroots people. So no matter what he did, when he ran for reelection, to the best of my knowledge, nobody controlled him. He was reelected. People came together. They came out and voted because he made billionaires. He made people rich. Grassroots people. And when you do that to grassroots community, they remember you. They'll stick by you. But if you get into a position of power and you just don't mess, so what do I mean by grassroots? Contracts, contractors, you know, you get grassroots people, man, where they can elevate and make money and be successful right in within the city. That's grassroots people becoming powerful, becoming rich, and making a better way of life. But if you're going to be a person in power in the Democratic Party and you just pretty much support a white agenda, because let's keep it, we've got to be honest, white people control the Democratic Party and the Republican Party. Black people just have a little bit more leverage in the Democratic Party, but it's all controlled by white people, white boys. And that's what we're dealing with. So I'm saying, if you get any party, whether you are black in a Republican Party, and then you were black in a Democratic Party, put black people first. Do that. Because you know what, Brother Kyle? That's what they do.
0: When white people but Cliff, those people that we put first, they got to put us first, too, once they get in office. That's all we're asking.
2: Yeah, exactly. That's what I just said. Yeah, look out for the grassroots people. Once you get in the position of power, do what you can to make life better for common black people. Put them first. And I'll give you one last point, a good example. Now, I love our supporter, man. This is Brandon Johnson of Chicago. But what he didn't do, and which most Democratic black mayors don't do, man, the sanctuary city, these things with the immigrants, you know, and I'm not Democrat nor Republican, but take that money, right, build new schools. Because a lot of our schools in all our urban areas are shutting down. So our young kids, man, they're wilding out. They have no education. Build these schools. Get the trades back into the schools. Get the trade back into the programs. Build these schools. The hell with these. Send them back.
0: One problem there, though, is that the schools, there's less children in these schools across the country. All the public school systems, you know, there's no extra schools.
2: Well,
0: if they're extra children, Cliff, if they're extra children, they're usually immigrants. And many of them, because of what's going on now, they pull their children out. Some have left, and some of them keep them home. So you got a lot of schools in the public school system, be it be L.A., Miami, New York. You know, there's a decrease in the student population. Washington, D.C., same thing. And people are closing schools. So I don't think new schools is the answer. That's all I have to say.
2: No, what I'm saying is that our kids, man, are the most crucial and powerful entity, in my opinion, in our community, are our black youth. So if our black youth are wilding out doing teen takeovers, we got a problem. They should be directed and guided to be more productive in our community. That's where we get our strength. So whether it be basketball, whether it be learning the arts, whether it be woodworking, the trades, that should be a focus from all black leadership to take care and enhance and try to get better skills and more out of our youth so they can be productive, where they can rehab their community, where they can do things that's positive. That's what we need, and that's what we're fighting against. There's an attack against our black children. Does that make a little bit of sense, Carl?
0: Sure does. Of course, the attack is for the black mind, especially the young black mind.
2: You know, exactly, bro. So what I'm saying, I'm one of them individuals. I want individuals to think like me. Think black. Promote black. Get you a black woman. Everything you do, black. You know what I'm saying? And so other people might call you racist. You know what I'm saying? But then we are not racist because we don't have the power. I want to be racist because I want the power. I want to elevate black people. I'm done. Thanks for taking my call.
0: Shay, thank
2: Stay
0: you,
2: black.
0: Cliff. Let's stay black. 13 after the top of the hour. It's an open phone Friday. Wes is calling us from Atlanta. He's on line 6. Grand Rising, Wes, your thoughts on this open phone Friday.
3: My brother, how you hear me, man? How you hear me, my brother?
0: We can hear you, Wes.
3: You hear me?
0: Yes, sir.
3: All right, my brother, man. I'm just here on this planet. I'm fighting this. First thing I like to holler at and say, all you brothers, please get yourself checked out, man. I'm fighting this stage 4 prostate cancer, man. And all this medication I'm taking, man, ain't no joke, bro. I'm shape-shifting, man. I'm trying to keep these trees of cells rolling, man. It's rough, man, on the brother. I ain't lying, man. I'm about to bite my eyes, about to start sweating, man. This ain't no joke, man. I don't wish this on nobody, man. I want to put that out there, man. I've been fighting this right here for a minute, man. The stage 4 prostate cancer ain't no joke, man. I ain't lying, man. I'm taking every doggone thing that God put in my head to take, man, and stuff that, anyway, man. You remember years ago when we used all our thoughts together and moved a hurricane from going to Florida? Remember that on the thought? You remember that on your show?
0: What was that again? Repeat that again.
3: A couple of years ago, we used our thoughts to move a hurricane from going to Florida. You remember that?
0: Oh, yes, I remember that conversation. You put it out there, yeah.
3: All right, that's good.
0: That's one of the things that Dick Gregory says,
3: man.
0: As long as we think together, we can make a change. Go ahead.
3: Thank you. There you go. That's what I'm talking about, man. That's what I'm talking about. Heating up these doggone fat meat between our left ear and right ear, man. Usually, especially when we know yourself, then you can work with other brothers and sisters to get things happening, man. Okay, that's why I kind of love my man Cliff that just called in front of me, man. But, yeah, man, it's fun to be alive with this stage 4 prostate cancer. It's good, but it couldn't happen to a better person than me because I can, look like I got it, and it's fun to me. I feel me and God got a thing, man. I know God got that sense of humor, man, because I thought shit is the main thing. That's why I love my man Greg. Yeah, what he said, we got all these creeds and sins we talk to. I talk to ourselves, man. Number one, once you know how to talk to yourself, bro, you can fight this, man. So I guess I got this for a reason, man, to try to let our people know how to get through this, man. Because they already got a cure for prostate cancer, I mean, for sickle cell, but and prostate too. But anyway, another thing is to wake our people up, man. This target thing, man. Do y'all know? I like to give on facts, man. I don't like to do emotion. But Target got something called facial recognition. Anybody you step on Target property, they're going to take your picture and do a background check on you, man. I found this out years ago. Did you know that, my brother?
0: No, I did not.
3: Target. Well, that's a fact. Now, y'all look it up, man. Anybody step on Target property, they do a facial recognition on you. And see, number one, if you wanted on something, a crime or something, man, or they can almost predict what you're getting ready to do. So, you brother going against Target, that's a good thing, man. That's why I like to check for, I go on thought, man. Go on thought before I do something now, man. And also, not to be redundant, but didn't you say one time there wasn't no black coaches in NFL right now?
0: Right.
3: Even the one in Houston got fired.
0: Right, head coach.
3: That black one in Houston got fired. Black coach.
0: Right, head coach.
3: Yeah,
0: well, Wes, we got to run because we're just coming on a break. But listen,
3: something else to throw out there for you, man, for the people.
0: Thank you, Wes. All right, and stay up, brother. Don't give up the fight.
3: Let me hold on, man.
0: All right, 800-450-7876 is an open phone Friday. 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
1: It's hard to believe that 2026 is halfway over. It's startling that 6 months have passed already. When you were 10, it seemed like your teen years would never come. By the time you're a teenager, you just can't wait for 21. However, do you remember when 30 years old seemed to come right after 23? And then 40 and 30 years felt like they were only a couple years apart. Wow. And at 40, statistics say that your life is half over if you are blessed. At 50, some of us start having pains in parts of our bodies that we didn't even know we had. Then here comes 60, and everybody is saying yes, ma'am, or no, sir, to you. By your 70s, you become acutely aware that life is way too short, that time moves way too fast, and there definitely are no replays and no rewinds. So relish every second of every minute of every hour you are blessed to have, because time cannot be repeated.
0: 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What's your reality?
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10: 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We've heard them before, so don't embarrass yourself. Just keep, tell us how you really feel. 21 minutes after the top. Let's go back to the Maxine's calling us. Sister Maxine in Washington, D.C. on line one. Grand Rising, Sister Maxine, your thoughts on this Open Forum Friday.
11: 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According to research, Black music is global. It attracts listeners from various ethnicities, races, and nationalities. The universal appeal of Black music is a testament to its power to connect people and bridge cultural boundaries. Now, having shared that, I would like to thank you, Mr. Nelson, for giving me an opportunity on Fridays, allowing me freedom of expression through poetry. That being good, bad, or indifferent. So today, I would like to close out Black Music Month with a recording of my poem, I'm Smoking. Are we ready, Mr. Langford?

0: All right. That's our poet laureate, Sister Maxine. Thank you, Sister Maxine. How did you come up with that?
1: I don't know. It just came out of the school. Okay. I think I got the theme from stroking. So I said, well, let me do something smoking. I think that's how it came about.
0: I'm sure Clarence Carter would be thankful that you used yours as views to come up with that. Thank you.
1: I'm still smoking.
0: All right. Thank you, Sister Maxine.
1: Thank you.
0: 25 at the top there. Our families keep going. Let's go to line two. Alex is calling us from Alexandra in Virginia. Grand Rising, Alex, your thoughts on this Open Phone Friday.
2: Shalom. Shalom to the believers of the Torah. I'd like to start off with my, well, it's ending up Black Music Month, so I'm going to give a shout out to a couple of New York City blues singers. I'm going to give a shout out to Michael Hill, Michael Hill and his Blues Mob out of the Bronx, New York. I wish they would get back out there on the road. Haven't heard from him in a minute. So, Michael, I hope you're doing fine. He's also an educator out there in New York City. And I'm going to give another shout out to Mr. Eric Bibb, another New York City folk and blues singer who doing quite well for himself throughout the United States and Europe. And I'm going to give a shout out to Sugar Blue. He's a harp player out of New York. And Sugar Blue, a lot of people don't know him, but you have heard of his work with the Rolling Stones. He, at the end of that song called Miss You, you'll hear a harmonica player at the end of that record right there. That's the legendary Sugar Blue right there. Very, very fine harp blower. Well, in the blues world, we call it the harp, but, it, you know, to y'all, it's the harmonica. He's a renowned harp player and does a very, very good job. One of the best I ever heard, and that's for sure. And I'm going to talk about Mr. Alan Toussaint. And I mentioned him several years on your show, Carl. Mr. Alan Toussaint wrote a number one record for Glenn Campbell. And just by me mentioning him on your show, Carl, believe it or not, he's on the United States postage stamp. So, people, if you in the post office and you're looking to buy some stamps, you know, for a limited time only, make sure you go down there and get you some Alan Toussaint postage stamps. He did very well, him and Sam very well. Thank you for that. But I'm going to get back into something I heard on your show. I believe it was yesterday, Carl. Sorry, once again, I couldn't get in. But it's about the Spanish people. The Spanish people are not from Africa. They are not part of us at all. It's the Spanish people are from Spain. That's their originated land, Spain, brought to Africa, once again, to rob us from our language and culture. Not only what the Spain people done, they took us part of the slave trade once again, took us to Jamaica. We built Jamaica as Africans. As it got tense for them Latino folk, they then since moved us to Spanish Town to build Spanish Town. We built Spanish Town in Jamaica. Yep, African people did. Then they turned around, would invade Spanish Town, which wound up leading us to America. So all I'm saying to people who are trying to be scholars, tell the story right. Stop trying to mix our African culture with other cultures. We are not none of them people from Islam to Spain. We are not none of them people. We are pure African people brought out of our African land to serve others. So stop putting us in that same boat of others. As far as schools, the reason why your schools and trade schools are gone, once again, the Democrat leadership already signed a deal with Mexico to close the trade schools to bring that Mexican labor over to build and put us out of work. That's what happened. So now stop crying about why your schools are stopped closing. It's your leadership that you chose. That's why the schools, the trade schools are closed. And with that being said, once again, the great writer Frederick Douglass said these words, "It's easier to build strong children than to repair broken men." And every time I listen to this show, it's a lot of broken men and a lot of broken women. Them type of people you must depart from. They're not trying to learn. They're stuck in their old ways, and they're not doing nothing to move you forward. Once again, people, have a good one. Just the end of Black Music Month. Go out and see some live jazz and some live blues. Thanks for taking my call.
0: All right. Thank you, Alex. And Alex said what he said, but I just got one correction here. We're just talking about Dr. Nubia Kai. Dr. Nubia Kai and also Dr. Alvin Van Sertima. Alex, go research them, because all Black people, every person on this planet originated in Africa. So even the people who say they're Spanish or whatever, if you're Filipino or whatever, you all came from Mother Africa. And that's all that she was saying. Until you can dispute that, because you jumped on late in the game, can you dispute that? That's all they're saying. The original person came from Africa. Even the Europeans, Chinese, all of us came from Africa. And those of you who, you know, have a problem with that, just look up Dr. Alvin Van Sertima, and he'll tell you the different phenotypes of Black people and how they got to become looking like Europeans, or how they become looking like Chinese or Indians. It's all in that book. So do some research, family. 800-450-7876. We're 28 minutes away from the top of the hour, and Carl is calling us from West Palm Beach in Florida. He's on line 4. Grand Rising Carl, your thoughts on this Open Phone Friday.
3: Grand Rising Carl, you know, as I think about the closing out of Black Music Month, supposedly, I think about Jack the Rapper, and I think about he was the first reported African-American to try to bring some continuity to the idea of unity inside of radio and entertainment, and I think we'll do ourselves a great service. I mentioned it the other day when I talked about how Minister Farrakhan was the keynote speaker for that 1980 Jack the Rapper family affair. They usually hold them in Atlanta at the Colony Square. And he started out in at WEDR in Atlanta, and then he was in Chicago. And I think when we listen and profess that we are looking for unity, I think the best idea is to look for the person that would be leading in such an effort. Like if I was to say basketball, you would say Michael Jordan. If I was to say football, you'd probably call some great person that you feel like made some accomplishments in sports. But when we look at the survivability of those of us who have been here fighting the system of white supremacy here in the bounds of North America, I don't think that we have a better example than the Honorable Minister Louis Farrakhan. You know, most time people think about the Million Man March, but I had the opportunity to travel with the minister many times during the Stop the Killing tour, where we went around the country and the minister spoke to thousands and thousands of men, even the speech that he gave at Randall's Island back in 1974, when he talked to 75,000 Black people at one time. And I think if we look at some of the examples of how unity can bring people together and some of the tenets of what should be taking place inside of such a dialogue, I think it would be it behooves us, because right now we see we're in a troublesome time where everybody's breaking out guns and everything. But every arena that the minister has erected has never been an idea of nobody shooting or killing or none of that kind of foolishness, because it's not tolerated in that kind of environment. And I think we need to take a critical, analytical look at this kind of hopeful thought as it relates to trying to bring some unity and look at those who have united our people. And that album that the minister did with Jack the Rapper, it was called Heed the Call. And in that Heed the Call, he does a beautiful soundtrack to start the conversation, and then he goes into the lecture. And I think if anybody was really looking for some kind of tenets of unity, please solicit the support and the direction of the Honorable Minister Louis Farrakhan. And I hope that we would give it to our younger people. I know many of our older people, we're stuck in Democrat and Republican and depending on the government to do something for us. But there are those of us who understand that we're in a juncture now where we know that we need food, clothing, and shelter. We need water. There are certain things that our people are going to desperately need in the very near future. And while we are doing all of this partying and celebration and all this other stuff, there's a very serious time headed our way. And the minister had been trying to give a forecast on such a reality, but because of the way that we are bombarded with, even like Clyde Davis and all of that, we've discovered now how they decided to take over the music industry. Even with that one with Jack the Rapper, the minister shares with us the idea of the system to take control and keep us in the position of always being dependent upon them to take care of us. And I think we need to look at it as the war table, as we sit down with our brain power and look at those things that we decide are good for us and those things that we decide are bad for us. And I think brothers mentioned it earlier about we always said our youth are our future, and we don't really understand that because we wasn't given that kind of understanding for ourselves. I believe if we had, we would be a much better people at this time. But I pray that we would take and invest in our young people. It would have been a beautiful thing, Carl, I believe, if we would have been
0: able
3: to.
0: Right, we got to cut it there, Carl, because we got to take the news. But thank you for sharing your thoughts with us this morning at 23 minutes away from the top of the hour, family. Sonoma Phone Friday, free of mind, and reach out to us at 800-450-7876. And we'll take your phone calls after we check the news, traffic, and weather that's next.

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0: And Grand Rising family, thanks for starting your weekend with us this last Friday of May of 2026. It's an open phone Friday. This is where we give you a chance to free your mind. All that means is think for yourself. You could reach us at 800-450-7876. Before we take some more calls, let me just remind you, some of the folks you're going to be stopping by next week include Professor James Small, the economist, the Dr. Julianne Malveaux, activist and member of MOVE, Sister Pam Africa will be here, and also a former FBI agent, Dr. Tyrone Powers, will join us. So if you are in Baltimore, keep that radio locked in tight on 1010 WLB, or if you're in the DMV, the Washington metropolitan area, we're on 1450 WOL. All right, let's go back to the callers on line 5. Norman's waiting for us. He's calling from Toronto. Grand Rising, Norman, your thoughts on this Open Phone Friday.
1: So Grand Rising to both you and Kevin. I just wanted to, this is the end of a Black Music Month, and the brother from Florida mentioned Jack the Rapper. And, you know, Jack the Rapper, I used to write for him. He had a publication called The Mellow Yellow, and Jack the Rapper was a real character because his father was a medical doctor, and he was the medical doctor for Marcus Garvey as well as Duke Ellington, and I think maybe Dexter Gordon. Yeah, I believe Dexter Gordon. And today there's going to be a football or soccer match between Senegal and Iraq. Today, I guess it's going to be at 11 o'clock here in Toronto. And I wanted to mention Youssou N'Dour from Senegal. You know, during Black Music Month, you know, a lot of our people, when I say I was born in the United States, a lot of Africans from the United States,

0: people that we should, you know, listen to is Yusu Endor. Yusu Endor, he did a great cover version of the Rubber Band Man. He sang it in Wolof, and you should check that out. Have you ever seen Yusu Endor yourself, Carl?
1: No, but I've heard about him. But this begs a question, though, Norman. Why are not we seeing more? Why are we not interacting with our brothers and sisters, you know, globally when it comes to not just music, but, you know, everything that they do, what they wear, what they eat? Why do you think there's sort of a wall that we feel like we, you know, we don't need to do that or reach out to them?
0: I think there's a pretty strong minority of people from the Western Hemisphere who do reach out, you know, Kwame Ture, you know, Minister Farrakhan, Malcolm X, a lot of the leaders of the worldwide African revolution have been from the Caribbean and Africa. And, you know, there is an element of our folks that believe in African internationalism or Pan-Africanism. So I don't think that's completely true that we're not together. In my humble opinion, that's how I see it.
1: Right. It's not a blanket, but you're correct. But, you know, just like I went to a Guyanese restaurant the other day. Your first time eating Guyanese food, by the way. Interesting. It was great. But I was thinking about myself, and I keep mentioning Dr. Renoka Rashidi because he was always pushing me to do these things. Even when we travel to Africa, because, you know, being a vegetarian, you're kind of limited in your choices. But he's always saying that you've got to try, whenever you go, you've got to try these food. You try the food that people there eat. You've got to try to be like them. These are brothers and sisters. This is what Renoko was saying. You got to eat the food. And I said, Renoko, I just don't eat meat. I just don't trust the meat, but I'll eat the vegetables. But I'm just saying that we should do more. You know, we should do more of that. You know what I'm saying? You know, just go to an African restaurant, go to an Ethiopian restaurant here in D.C. There's a lot of great Ethiopian restaurants in D.C. as well. And just sample some of the food.
0: Well, Guy, I've been living in Toronto most of my life, and the Guyanese are they have great food. They get great, Dr. John Henry Clark used to always talk about the flying fish from Barbados, and the Caribbean food. I live in Toronto, so. You wouldn't believe, you know, the number of restaurants that they have here, Senegalese restaurants, not to mention Thai I don't know. Do you eat Thai food, Carl?
1: Yeah, I've eaten Thai food.
0: Yeah,
1: I've tried that vegetarian stuff. That's pretty.
0: Well, I guess that's one of the most popular dishes that a lot of African people eat, as well as, you know, whatever country that they hail from.
1: Yeah, yeah. Well, Norman, I'm saying many of us don't do that, though. We stay in our zone, you know.
0: We'll go eat
1: Chinese and Italian, but we'll eat anything else except some food from an African or a Caribbean country. That's all I'm saying. Go to an Italian restaurant or go to a Chinese restaurant.
0: I agree. We give our money to everybody else, and many of the other communities won't give their money to us. You know, that's an issue that we have to resolve, you know.
1: Yeah, that's a good point. I never thought about it. I was just thinking about the food. But you're right. We're recycling black dollars as well. That's a good point. Anything
0: else,
1: Carl?
0: I guess that's this is the end of Black Music Month, and this is the last Friday of Black Music Month, and do you think Black Music Month is gaining, is it on the rise or on the decline in the United States?
1: You know, I don't, because the music has changed so much. And it's one of the things where we talk about black music, the business side has changed as well, as well as the genres have changed. You know, one of the things we're trying to introduce people to is a different types of black music. I'm just trying to get in touch with the brother from Haiti to tell us about Kumpa. You probably familiar with that, because there's probably a lot of Haitians in

0: Toronto. Are you familiar with their music?
1: Not like I should be. The Francophone music. I'm very, very, very weak on that, and as Chairman O'Malley would say, I have to be self-critical of myself of that because I know Zouk music coming out of Guadeloupe and places like that, but I'm not as strong on Haitian music as I should be. That's a very weak part of me.
0: But also for many of us, because we stay in our zone, we stay in our silos. But when it comes to food, that's what I'm saying. We should start exploring these different cultures. I see how much we have in common. Because you're a music guy. The drum is regular in all the music. In Senegal, when we were in Senegal, I listened to their music. And they were playing Whitney Houston's music as well. And they were explaining, had their version of one of Whitney's songs. So interesting to have the music, goes beyond the borders. That's what I'm trying to say. Your thoughts?
1: Well, Senegal, a lot of the cuisine in New Orleans is from Senegal. The Wolofs had Wolof is an ethnic group in Senegal, which is Youssou N'Dour's Wolof, and a lot of the cuisine in coming out of New Orleans is influenced by Senegal, Gambia. That part of West Africa.
0: You'd be surprised too. Well, you may not be. People are listening to us, Norman. A lot of times, the same kind of food that we eat here, they have it there. It's just a different name, and they have it all over.
1: They have it all over the black
0: world.
1: Exactly. They have a different. Yeah. It's just a different name, right?
0: Yeah.
1: So that's interesting, but it's just a different name.
0: Right.
1: Anansi and Bro Rabbit, I guess, and Anansi. Same type of personalities, but I guess Bro Robert and Anansi, the Caribbean, and I guess it's Anansi and in North America, it's Bro Robert, but it's similar situation.
0: Yeah, and when you go on a trip to Ghana, we're seeing, that's where that came from. A lot of stuff that we thought was American was actually started on the continent. And we find that a lot, not just in, food and music and styles as well.
1: Oh, yeah, because my grandmother, my mother's mother, her name is Ola May. That's straight up Ghana. I'm not Ghana. That's straight up Yoruba. I know you, Carl, you're a Ghanaian man. I know.
0: Yeah, I did my roots with me and Tony Browder and Dr. Welsing, and that's where they said my roots are. So yeah, I can see that too. A lot of folks when I went to Ghana look like me.
1: Well, let me shut up and let somebody else.
0: All right.
1: Thank you, sir.
0: Thank you, Norman. Thanks for passing the mic as
1: all
0: well.
1: Right.
0: It's 7 minutes away from the top. Mike's in D.C. He's on line 3. Grand Rising, Mike, your thoughts on this Open Phone Friday.
2: Hey, good morning, Mr. Nelson. Good morning, Mr. Kevin. It's been a long, long time, Mr. Nelson. I just want to say there was a couple things I want to talk about. I was going to say this. I didn't know it to the day because I haven't listened to you in a long time, but the African-American, about the music and stuff like that. I saw the Michael Jackson thing, and it was really a good movie because, we grew up on that. And to hear all the rumors about, the monkeys, the zoos, and all that kind of stuff, it was like, wow, I was in a movie. I was, talking through the movie. Like, I remember that. So it was a really good movie. A lot of young kids. I worked with kids with autism, and the kids with autism, they're like, these are kids that they weren't even born when Michael Jackson was alive, and they're like really going crazy about this whole thing with Michael Jackson. It's been going on for a few years before the movie came out. They come to school with outfits on. They sing them all day and dancing like them. It's incredible.
0: Mike. So what was it about Michael Jackson that attracted them? These fans were probably just born after Michael died.
2: I want you all to do some research. I do a lot of research. You know, Kevin, I do a lot of research. I have no idea what is it that Michael Jackson attracts to kids not just the regular general ed kids, but these autistic kids. These autistic kids, you know, whatever their disabilities are, they're really into Michael Jackson. They, like, I guess the parents show it to them, put them on TV or put a video from, I don't know what it is, and that's all they remember. And they just do it all day because everything with them is repetition and continuation. They just do it all the time. So when I was looking at the movie, my wife and I were looking at it like, wow. I was like, what is the connection? What is connection? He was a very influential, powerful person, a great, great person. I'm just glad that they made the movie very powerful. I'm just upset with them. You know, start off with rap music. We started back out, you know, with Curtis Blow, the original people, and Run DMC, and the Sugar Hill Gang and all that stuff. The way that rap is going, you know, being so derogatory, you know, we had that push in the 90s with Sister Soulja, and, you know, the demeaning women and be this and be that and cuss words and killings and all this stuff. I just don't, we were very good without that. I don't think we need that. I don't think we need that, you know, because our music, we really recognize somebody. One of your callers got on early. We really recognize our music brings, like, people all around the world, our culture and stuff like that, you know, introducing our culture into. I don't think we really need right. that. And I hold our, the last point is I just want to hold our radio stations responsible for putting right. out that stuff, you know. Just like,
0: and Mike, we've got to let you go because we're coming up on a break. We've got to check of the traffic and weather in our different okay. cities. But I thank you for your call and thank you for sharing that with me. I did not know that those the children who have those challenges liked Michael Jackson like that. That's new. 800-450-7876. It's an open phone Friday, family. Reach out to us and we'll take your phone calls after we check the traffic and weather. That's next.

0: Serving part-time in the Army National Guard has led to a lot of firsts for me. It paid for me to be the first person in my family to go to school. That education got me to the first day at my dream job, which I can still hold while I serve part-time. That job and the home loan benefits I got from the Army National Guard helped me buy my first house. I also know that I will be one of the first to respond if my community ever needs me.
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7: Ladies and gentlemen, welcome to another exciting episode of Mick Unplugged. And today's guest is an exceptional motivational speaker and advocate who has dedicated his life to empowering youth and communities. Overcoming significant challenges in his own life, he has become a voice of hope and inspiration for many. Please join me in welcoming my good friend, Mr. Roy Juarez Jr. Man, Roy, so one, again, honored to have you here. Man, your story is more than inspirational. Your story is so powerful. On the show, we talk about your because, that thing that really pushes you.
8: I really think my because is my siblings. That's it. Like they're the reasons why I fight as hard as I do. I do. But when I started to fight for them and I started working with kids across the nation, I started to see all the other kids that reminded me of my siblings and my little brother and my little sister, especially.
7: Like, let's go back to how this started and what growing up was like for you and talking to the audience about that journey, not to talk to yourself, but to tell that story.
8: Yeah. I was invited to be a keynote speaker at a conference that I had snuck into when I was a homeless teenager. And I snuck into that conference to steal a meal. And I remember when I was the keynote, they invited me on stage. I'm standing at the podium and I remember glancing back to the very back of the room where I had sat as a homeless kid. And I said, man, if I could have just run to him, meaning my younger self, and tell him, don't give up. Life will get better, but you have to be here to see it. You're not going to believe that you're eventually going to be close to your mom again, that you're going to have nieces and nephews that you absolutely love, that you're going to see the things that you have seen. And I share that with kids because I also want them to know that what they're going through at that moment, there is a future. They have a future that belongs to them, not to their situation, that belongs to them, not to their family environment, not to their social economic environment. It belongs to them, but they have to put in the work to get there. But they don't have to do it alone because there are people who believe in them and people want to help them get there. I became homeless officially at the age of 14. And I say officially because it all started when I was about 12. My parents were going through a very violent divorce, but 1 week my mom would take him back. The next week he would have to be gone. And so It got to the point that I started to defend my mother physically. I was always with her, always protecting her, always trying to be there to support her. So when my dad came home, I remember one time he said to her, you need to make a choice. Do you want your son or do you want me? Right. And I mean, that hurt, right? Because I'm Roy Juarez Jr. I carry his name. And I said, you know what, mom? I said, you don't have to make a choice. I'll leave. And I remember that in that one instant, calling this woman from the church, and I said, well, please come get me. Please come get me. Please come get me. It was Easter. And she's like, okay, I'll come get you. And I spend Easter with them. But what breaks my heart is when I think about my mom, I'm sure he left too. So she literally spent Easter alone. I left, he left. And so it was a constant going back and forth until one day my mom finally just said, you know what? Enough's enough. I want you out. Get out. Get out. My dad was like, if I can't have you, no one's going to have you. So we had to go into hiding. And we started moving from home to home to home. And every time he would find us, we would have to take the sheets off our bed, put them on the floor, put our clothes in the middle, and we were gone every single time he found us. And around 14 years old is when I finally became homeless on my own. My mom had met a man and who was helping her. And he said, I'll help you come live with me. But the only catch was that he didn't want kids. And for the longest time, Mick, I thought that she just left us because she didn't want us. Fast forward many years later, after I'm an activist crossing the country, working all over the nation, I invite my mom to come with me to upstate New York. And she's with me, and we're in a juvenile hall in upstate New York. And where I speak, I tell our story. And afterwards, we're all talking, me, the students, the probation officers. And one woman is talking to my mom behind me, and I can hear her talking. And I'm talking to a young girl, but I want to hear what's happening to my mom, make sure she's safe. And the lady said, how could you leave them? And she said something that kind of shifted everything in my perspective. She told that lady, you don't get it. You don't get it. He wanted me dead. If he would have found us, he might have killed all of us. If he would just find me, he's only going to kill me. So in her brokenness, her thought was getting rid of us was technically saving us.
7: Saving you. Yeah.
8: And that has changed everything. You know, parents are human. They make mistakes. They're growing up just as they have the same pains and fears and anxiety that even I have to this day. I personally don't have children. I can't even imagine what my mom was going through, knowing that her high school sweetheart wanted her dead, and now she's having to care for five kids and can't do it. And then he gets her fired from her job. She now can't do it financially.
7: Talk about that emotion. So the emotion before you knew the real reason, right? The real because. Your mother's because was saving your life, right?
8: Absolutely.
7: But 14-year-old Roy didn't know that.
8: What was that emotion? Roy was lost.
7: Right.
8: He thought he was the common denominator because his grandparents didn't take him. They took his little sister, but they didn't take him. His aunts and uncles wouldn't take him. All the families that he lived in, he could only stay for a short while, whether it be a month in some lucky cases, whether it be a night in others. So I got to the point that I was like, you know what? The only common denominator is me. I must be bad. Something must be wrong with me because nobody wants me. And the sad thing is that this happens in a lot of our youth across the nation. And I have seen it firsthand. And I've learned that kids never stop loving their parents. It was never my parents' fault as a kid. It was me. Kids only stop loving themselves. And that's what's really sad, because then they grow up with this idea that I'm not good enough. I don't deserve. Why should I even try hard? That future, that college isn't for kids like me.
7: And what was that like as a kid trying to create bonds of friendship with other kids? Or was it like you didn't want to attach to people because you never knew what stability was? Like what
8: for
7: was
8: me,
7: that
8: I
7: like?
8: Think it was the opposite. I was so hungry for someone to love me that I attached to everyone. And I became what everyone wanted me or needed me to be at that moment. So if I went to a new home, I now say that I like looked in an imaginary bag and asked, well, who do they want me to be? Because if I could become whoever or whatever in some cases, which is not good, what they want me to be, then that meant that I had a place to sleep one more night. I had food to eat one more day. If my baby brother or my baby sister wanted to see me and this family would let them, I at least got to see my brother and sister for like one more night. And so I lost myself in this homelessness, in this process, in this bag full of different Roys to survive.
7: That is so deep and so uncommon, but common at the same time. And what I mean by that is uncommon because we don't get to hear these stories. And a lot of times when you're speaking to youth, they're not going to tell you everything that's really going on. But the common part is this is what's going on today still, absolutely, right? And as leaders, as adults, as leader of people and leaders of communities, it's our job to have those conversations. Absolutely. To let people know that there are safe outlets. And so I applaud you for creating those safe outlets, brother.
8: Thank you. And I think that you touch on a really good point. Kids want to share, but they're scared to share. And the reason I say that is I love my mom And I didn't want my mom to get in trouble. And I knew that if I would have spoken up, she probably would go to court. And my brain was like, she's going to go to jail. And so my loyalty was still to my mother. I wasn't going to say anything.
5: Yeah.
8: It's not until you find a trusted adult that youth like myself will let you in to even help.
7: That's great, dude. So let's go to the hotel that you were sneaking into to get meals. So let's talk about that journey and the humbling of that, right? Like, absolutely. Continental breakfast. All right. I can go in here today. If I come in tomorrow, they may not know that I'm here or that I'm actually staying here. So walk us through that survival, dude.
8: Absolutely. Yeah. And thank you for those words, actually, survival. I think that when you grow up with a tough life, you learn lessons that can never be taught in a book. But if you can take your education and define those lessons, then there's no stopping you. Because education will not only change your life, but it will change the entire fabric of your family. And that's why education is so powerful. And at this point, I was very street smart. And so I saw this huge hotel in downtown Dallas, Texas. It's the Omni Hotel. And I thought, man, they got to have food in there, right? It's a beautiful, big, big hotel. So I walk in and I'm looking around, and sure enough, I saw this line of women about to go into this room, and I figured they're going to probably have some type of meeting. There's got to be food in there. So I hid my bag because I learned as a homeless kid, if I was invisible, I got to stay longer. I couldn't make any waves. If I was living in a home, I'm going to wash my dish. I'm going to clean your dishes. I'm going to cut your yard, because the happier you are with me there, the longer you'll let me stay. Kids become invisible, but no child, no kid should ever have to be invisible, right? They have a voice, and their voice matters, and they have to learn how to use that voice. And it's up to us as the adults to help them learn how to use it effectively. And so I go in, I hide my bag, and sure enough, they open up these doors and all these women start to walk in, and I walk right in there with them. And I go sit in the very far back corner so that no one would notice me. And as I sit there, some lady comes and she serves me, and I thank her and I start to eat. Well, this woman comes out on stage, and I don't really care what she has to say. Like, I'm gonna eat my meal and I'm gonna leave. But when she's talking, her words, like, I'm really listening to what she's saying, and she's talking about the way she grew up on the last street in Laredo, Texas, to the border, and she grew up as an immigrant. Her parents were immigrants, and how she was told that girls like her don't make it. But this woman grew to be the highest ranking Latina woman in the combat support field, the United States Army. She broke all kinds of records because her father taught her to ask, why not you? Mm-hmm. He said, why not you? You go ask that counselor who said you can't make it. Go ask her, why can't you make it? And as I sat there, I had my plate in front of me. And even though I was hungry, I wasn't even eating because I had a bigger hunger. And in my mind, I was like, well, why not me? Because I used to dream. Like, why can't I have my dreams? And so after that woman spoke, I walked up to her, to her table. I grabbed her card, went back out, grabbed my bag, made my way back to San Antonio because this was in Dallas. And I went back to San Antonio where I'm from and went straight to my best friend's aunt's house, a woman who had my baby brother. And I said, I need my baby brother back because I thought I had a plan.
7: So I'm intrigued by the story because I know it. So what happens next? You thought you had a plan. So what happens next, man?
8: So my plan was by the time I made it back to Miss Carmen's house to get baby Ray, the idea of me being able to have my future was gone. It was a little bit of hope from what I heard, and then it was gone. But I thought, he will have his. My baby brother will have his entire future. I'm going to give up my entire life. I will work 1, 2, 3 jobs. I'm going to put him on a bus. He's going to go to school, and all his dreams will come true. And so I'm a teenager, so we have nowhere to live. But my plan was, if I take him to this church I knew about when I was a kid that I attended with my mom, then maybe they'll help us and maybe they'll let us live in there. So we literally went, took the bus as far as it could. We walked the rest of the way. We sat on the front porch of that church and just waited for someone to show up because I knew it was Wednesday if they were going to have service. And sure enough, the lead pastor shows up and she gets out and she recognizes me. She goes, Roy? I was like, hi, Pastor Doris. I said, can I talk to you? And she was like, yeah, let me open the church. So we go inside the church and I plead my case. We have nowhere to live. I just need a place to live with my baby brother. I promise you, I will take care of everything. I would do the yard. I will clean it. It'll be ready for all your services. I just need a place to live. And she says, Roy, you can't live here. You can't live in this church. And for a second, I thought I had made the biggest mistake because baby Ray had a roof over his head. And now he would be living with me on the street.
7: And then what happened to you and baby Ray?
8: Well, she said, you will live with us under one condition. And I was scared because everyone had a condition. Sometimes they were good. Sometimes it wasn't good. And so right. With all this anger, I was like, what do you want? And she says, Roy, calm down. Calm down. She says, all we want is that you go back to school. You can live in our home, but you will go back to school. And that's how I went back to school, to high school. And then from high school, I graduated and took off to college.
7: Yes,
8: they
7: sir.
8: They kept me for 4 years. The only reason why I moved out of their house was because I decided to leave. Yeah. So they are my parents. They didn't legally adopt me, but they're my parents. So I have more than one set of parents.
7: Yeah.
8: And that's okay. Yeah. Because family's just not the love in your veins. Family is the love that's in your heart. That's family. We can choose family as well.
7: Yeah. So amazing, man. So amazing. And I know that the story of the speaker also comes full circle.
8: Right.
7: Because you met her later in life, right?
8: Absolutely.
7: Yeah.
8: So tell us that. I'm in community college. I'm struggling. I'm not doing very well. I didn't have a good high school foundation, right? Yeah. So if I'm going to be honest, one counselor said, I know what she was trying to help me, but she said, Roy, did you take algebra? I was like, nah, miss. Like I've never had it. She said, Roy, did you take algebra? And I was like, no, miss, I didn't. And she goes, okay, good. And so I get to college. I don't know anything. Yeah. So I end up taking college algebra 5 times before I pass it, right? So I'm having to relearn everything. So I'm in community college and I'm working for the activities department on campus as a work study. And so the dean knows who I am. So she comes and she finds me and she goes, Roy. She goes, Roy, are you coming to our event tonight? I was like, nah, miss, I'm not going to come, right? I'm walking away. And she's like, Roy, we have food. I'm like, ah, miss, I'm just joking. I'm going to be there, right? Like, offer me food. I'm there, right?
7: Right.
8: And so I come. She goes, good. She goes, Roy, I want you to introduce our guest speaker. I'm like, yeah, who is it? And she said, her name is retired Lieutenant Colonel Consuelo Castillo Kickbush, which was the same woman who had 7 years earlier speaking in that hotel. Nobody knew my story because I was taught to be silent. You know, a lot of times we teach our kids to be silent without even realizing that's what we're doing. And it looks like, what are your grandparents going to think? What's the family going to think? That's a way to silence our kids. Or what happens at home stays at home. That is a lesson that teaches our kids to be silent and not communicate. And so I was taught, you know, don't talk about what happens. So nobody knew in my campus. And so that day I broke tradition. And as I stood there, Ms. Kickbush to my left, my dean was in there, my colleagues, my professors, the other students. And I looked at her and I said, Miss, you don't know me, miss, but I know you. And then I told the story. Yeah. And so she was crying. I was crying. 2 weeks later, I got invited to speak at her book signing. And then 2 weeks after, I got hired in her company.
7: Amazing.
8: It was supposed to be a 2-month internship and it lasted for 2 years. And
7: that's amazing.
8: My life continued to change.
7: Yeah.
8: Because she mentored me. I started traveling with her and she was just peeling layers like an onion to try to get to some of the core issues because I had a lot of street inside of me.
7: But you used that, man.
8: Absolutely.
7: It fueled you.
8: Absolutely.
7: It fueled you. And now we have impact truth, right?
8: And if we don't invest in our kids, what I had is going to come out regardless.
7: Right.
8: The difference is it going to come out in something that's going to be productive, that's going to add to our communities? Is it going to add to our nation? Or is it going to be something that's become destructive?
7: Yeah.
8: And so we want to help our kids see their value, understand, process, and heal from what they've gone through so they can be contributing members of society.
7: So impact truth, right? So, you're empowering youth now.
8: Yes.
7: And so talk to us about starting that.
8: Well,
7: and then obviously what it is and what you're doing.
8: Absolutely. Thank you. My intention was I am going to get my degree. I'm going to go work in corporate America. I'm going to make a lot of money and I'm never going to be homeless again, ever. Mm. I never wanted to have this life again. But I started taking a lot of psychology classes. And my psychology classes were mainly for me, not to learn it, but trying to figure out what the heck happened to me, what the heck happened to my family. And it really taught me to separate the illness from the person. I love the person. I can help her with the illness. And that was my mom for me. And so I remember one day driving through the middle of the night before classes. It was like 3 o'clock in the morning. And I'm driving back to San Antonio from Abilene, Texas. Mm-hmm. And I want to get to her house before she leaves for work. Nice. And I leave her a rose on her car with the note. I turn around and I'm driving back to campus. When my phone rings and I look at it and it's my mom. And I answer it and she can barely speak because she's crying. She says, "How can you love me?" She said, "After everything I have done to you, how do you love me? You're my mom. You will always be my mom." See, life gets better if we choose to be the change.
7: Yeah.
8: So when I'm graduating college, this is my thought process now of I want to be better and not bitter. You know, mm-hmm. I want to show my siblings that there's a better way, that yeah. we can undo some of the lessons we learned in our childhood and not pass them on to the next generation. So as I start to cross the stage, I start thinking, why me? Why do I get to make it? Why do I get to cross the stage when there's a 1.6 million kids just like me at that time? Now there's 2.1 million kids like me. We went in the wrong direction. I can't even tell you how. And that is horrible. But at that time, I was like, why do I get this opportunity? So I said, you know what? Before I use my business degree and go work in corporate America, I need to give back. And I'll do it for 6 months. And I'm going to live out of my car. And I'm going to drive from LA to Jacksonville, Florida. And I'm going to speak at for free at any shelter organization, any place that would open up their doors. And I'm going to find the kids. I'm going to tell them, don't give up. Life gets better. But you have to be here to see it. And I dubbed it the Homeless by Choice Tour because I was homeless again. But this time it was my choice, not my situation, not my parents. It was my choice. And 3 months into it, I saw America through a lens that not very many people get to see. I saw how broken we are. And I said, I have to do more. So I decided that instead of crossing the country for 6 months, I would live out of my car and I would circle the entire nation. And I was going to give myself a goal to reach at least 100,000 kids. I ended up living in my car, out of my car for 2.5 years. No grants, no funders, a tour that ran me over $200,000, a money that I had to raise along the way, but I was able to reach over 108,000 kids. And then my phone has never stopped ringing.
7: Look at that. Perseverance, yeah. The power to keep going,
8: yeah.
7: But more importantly, the power to make an impact. Another pillar, another core value that I know that you believe in as well as me is the power of mentorship. And I believe for me, like that's my purpose now, right? It's to mentor because I've had amazing mentors. Talk to us about what mentorship means to you.
8: So two things pop in my head. One, mentors, if you're going to be a mentor, whoever's listening, it's about them, not about you. You're there to help guide them and direct them. You're going to struggle with your mentee, especially if you find a kid like me. I'm going to push and push and push. Why? Because every person I have trusted has failed me. Every person. So I need to make sure that you're real. I need to make sure that you're, when you tell me you love me, you're not just saying it because you say it to all the kids you work with. You're not telling me that you're going to be there for me. I need to make sure that you're really going to be there for me. And the moment that I believe you, I never want to let you go. When I got myself fired, so I'm going to state it that way. When I got myself fired from my mentor's company, I was so devastated that I did everything I needed to try to get back into her company. So she raised the bar even higher and I met it because as the broken kid, I thought, will anyone ever love me again? Because I honestly felt that she did love me.
7: Yeah.
8: And so it caused me to work harder. Now, as a mentee, I think that it's our responsibility to honor our mentors' time, their energy, their wisdom, and what it took them to learn it as well. And so it's a growing process, and not everyone you meet is meant to be your mentor. You have to connect and click with that person. So
7: that's right.
8: Yeah, mentorship will shave years off of hard work that you would have to do in your life to get you to the next level. But then you cannot forget once you get there to turn around and help the next generation up.
7: The insights that I get from mentors, I make sure that I'm always passing through.
8: Absolutely.
7: Because I never want my legacy to end with me, right? Like, it would be very selfish of me to take the wisdom that I get from a Damon John, a Robert Irvine, a Roy Juarez Jr. It would be very selfish for me to take the wisdom that you give me and let it sit right here. Like, it's all about the power of being able to take what Roy gives me and now help 5, 6, 7 thousand other kids or youths that went through what Roy and I went through, right? But now we can show them there is a path.
8: Absolutely. Right? Well, my thought is, what would have happened to me if my parents had mentors? If my dad had a mentor and to show him how to deal with what he went through as a kid, to process it, to how to healthily release things. What would my mom have gone through? What would that situation have been like? You know, they're both great people. They were just broken.
7: Amazing, man. So we're about to go rapid fire. I wrote a few rapid fire questions out.
8: Okay.
7: So we're going rapid fire.
8: Oh, here we go.
7: Roy, the best stage moment you've had as a speaker?
8: Being at the few conference and speaking on the stage that I snuck into and heard. And by chance, or higher power, whatever you believe, mine is a higher power, my mentor, by chance, was speaking at a conference in the same city the day before. So this time she sat in the audience as I spoke.
7: I love it. What's the best way for someone to give back to youths today?
8: Find kids who need someone in their life. There are a lot of kids who may have houses, but we don't have homes. So how many homeless kids do we have in our cities?
7: For the parent that's listening right now, that's like, I'm Roy's mother. How do they have that conversation with their kid? What's some advice you'd give to that parent?
8: Kids don't care if you're perfect. They just want you there. And they want you to love them, let them know you love them. And at the same time, get plugged into a school where they may be having a parent program or something so that you can learn from other parents. My dad is back in my life, my biological dad. It took 20 years to get him back in my life. I think that we're all chasers in life. We're all chasing something, a nicer title, a bigger house, you know, partner, whatever we're chasing. My chase had always been to bring my family back together. Not my parents married, separate, they're better. But I wanted to be able to be in a room with my family. And so when I wrote my book, Homeless by Choice, I put a dedication page to each person, including my biological father. And I said to my biological dad, actually, forgive me, I put to my dad, I hope we can build a healthy relationship before it's too late. I read the entire page, threw it on social media. His girlfriend saw it, showed him. He calls me. At the time you call my business line, it would go to my cell phone, right? Not anymore. And I answered it, and it was him. And I said, "You, Dad?" And he goes, "Yeah, it's me." I said, "What do you want?" He goes, "I heard you wrote a book." I said, "I did." He goes, "I heard you put me in it." I said, "I did, but like I changed your name so you can't sue me, right? Just in case, because like we don't have a relationship." He goes, "That's not why I'm calling. So why are you calling?" He goes, "If you're serious about what you said," he goes, "I'm ready." He goes, "I'm so sorry. I will take the blame for everything." And I said, "Dad, I don't want you to take the blame, Dad. I just wanted you to acknowledge what happened." I said, "If you're serious, come to my book launch. It's next week in San Antonio." He showed up. So for the first time in over 20-something years, I'm on stage and I invited my siblings up first and then my mom and my stepdad. And I said, "If he's willing, my biological dad join us?" And he comes on stage. And for the first time, I have this picture of my entire family. It would not have been possible if it wasn't for my mentors, if it wasn't for education, if it wasn't for my faith, if it wasn't for forgiveness. You know, here's the final thought and something that I adopted and I own. If people can hate for no reason in this world, I can love for no reason. And I love the kids that I serve. I love my family. I love what I do. I don't have to even know these kids for us to love them. So as a community, we need to love more than hate. And I think that's desperately needed right now in this world.
7: You always give me something. And that right there was extremely powerful. So much. I'm going to restate that or re-say that. If you can hate for no reason, then you can love for no reason at all, too. That was it right there.
8: People hate for no reason, and it's stupid. We got to love for no reason. Let's switch it.
7: Where can people find the book first and foremost?
8: You can go two places. My name, RoyWattisJr.com, or ImpactTruth.com, which is the name of my company. 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
7: Love you like a brother. Appreciate you, the words of wisdom, the mentorship that you're always providing. Most importantly, leading by example, man. Like, I appreciate you for just being present.
8: Thank you. I do my best. I'm human, but I do my best.
7: And for all the viewers and listeners, remember, your because is your superpower. That's go right. Unleash it.
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0: Good morning and welcome to Law Talk with Attorney Ethel Mitchell. 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
1: Good morning. Good morning and welcome to everyone who's listening. This is Law Talk with Ethel Mitchell. I am live today. I'm here to bring you information and to answer your questions about wills, trust, estate planning, this very important subject matter that determines your legacy, how you're going to be viewed, and how those that you love, those that you that are dependent upon you will be taken care of. So please, listen up. This is to educate you, to empower you, to give you, you know, suggestions and ideas, and also to give you an opportunity for an hour and a half to call in to ask your questions. There are no dumb questions, so I encourage you, if you have questions about this very important but also complex area of the law, call now, 800-450-7876, 800-450-7876. I'm here for an hour and a half, and I'm here to do my best to answer your questions and to give you suggestions and ideas about how to manage your legal and financial, particularly legal affairs, so that not only you are protected while you're alive, but those that you want to benefit after you pass away do so in the way in which you want. So call, please, Attorney Ethel Mitchell. Please remember, though, that there is no attorney-client relationship established by anything that I say. This is strictly for educational purposes only, but it can definitely give you some ideas. It can give you some things to think about and places to start. And then I recommend that you consult with an attorney in the state where you live or where you're domiciled to get these documents done. If you are in Washington, D.C., Maryland, or Northern Virginia, give us a call. This program is sponsored by my law office, Wills and Trusts, LLC, where we have three attorneys and staff members who are going to work with you. It is the only type of law that we do. We'll be glad to offer free initial consultations of about 15 to 20 minutes so that we could learn a bit about you, what your concerns are, and make some recommendations as to how we might approach whether a will-based plan or trust-based plan might be appropriate. We also assist with administering estates, probate, and administering trust. So give us a call at 844-952-9455. That's 844-952-9455. You can also email us on our website, willsandtrusts.net. You can send us an email on the contact sheet that's on each page of the website, asking for an appointment, and we will get back to you to have that scheduled. Law is an important part of our lives. It affects everything that you do. Whether you like it or not, it does, especially when it comes to property. So it can help you if you use it, or it can hurt you, particularly when you don't. I've become more and more aware, since this is all we do, and I've been doing it for well over 20 years now, that not only does law and the use of wills and trust and so on help with the transition of property from one generation to the next, but it's really important when it comes to preserving the dignity of the person who has worked so hard all their life to have a home, to provide a roof over the head of their family, to feed them, to clothe them, to make sure they have given them the very best that they can, to put together savings and retirements and CDs and so forth. That takes a lot of time, a lot of effort, and it should be dignified, it should be honored, and your wishes should be followed. And the one thing that a properly drawn up will or trust does is make sure that your wishes are indeed followed. When you have a will and or a trust that is prepared properly by a lawyer who does this kind of work, is executed properly under the supervision of a lawyer with the witnesses, the, you know, the whole nine yards, then you can be assured that the way that you have had your estate organized and distributed in those documents will be honored and will be followed and will be respected. Because a written will and or a trust, if it becomes necessary, will be followed by a court of law and will be enforced by a court of law. Whether somebody likes it or not, when you put your wishes down in a legally enforceable document, the court is going to follow it. And I keep putting in that legally enforceable document phrase because, unfortunately, this is a lot of people use this as a time to, you know, you heard the expression penny wise and pound foolish, try to save money at the last, doing the last thing that will govern all the money that they have made. And they do this without the benefit of an attorney. They try to do it themselves. They try to write it themselves. They try to copy other wills or other documents and so on. Or nowadays, they try and do it online. And these things are questionable. Questionable, I'll put it like that. I'm not saying they're all bad, but I am saying that this is not the time when you want to risk your child, your grandchild, your spouse, your loved one's future, because what you leave has a lot to do with determining the kind of future your children,

a financial cushion for the next generation where they don't have to start all over again. You have created a legacy that is to be honored and that the court of law will enforce. When you do not do that, when you do not put your wishes in a legally enforceable document, that's important. It's not enough to just write them out. It's not enough to just tell somebody, okay, because people can say you said anything, okay? You must put it in a legally enforceable will and or a trust. It must be executed properly. And at that point, that document, if anybody challenges it, will be enforced by a court of law. So I want you to call in if you have questions about any of this, and I'll be glad to answer your questions. Before I get started with the specifics of what I'd like to talk about today, I just want to encourage everyone. I hope that you're watching the World Cup. The world has come to the U.S. The world has come to the United States of America. And it's just fascinating to me to watch people that look different, that talk different, that they all come from all over the world. I mean, Senegal against Iraq. I mean, how far apart can that be? Tunisia, Morocco, Iran, the Congo, Haiti. It's just an awesome display of worldwide enthusiasm. They are so passionate. People looking different, South Koreans, Japanese, Europeans, and yet all playing the same game with the same level of enthusiasm. So I encourage you to watch some of these games. They are, I still don't understand, defense versus offense.

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17: The views and opinions expressed in this program are those of the host and guests and do not necessarily reflect.
18: Okay. I'm back online. I apparently didn't realize that I was not online. Anyway, I was talking about the World Cup. I hope everyone will enjoy listening to it, looking at it. It's fascinating to see the rest of the world has come to the United States. That's wonderful. I don't know. I will have guests. I'm not sure if you heard that, but I'll just repeat. Dr. Fred McKinney will be my guest on July 11th. He's an economist. He will be on with me on July 11th. Attorney Tiffany Purvis of the Greater Washington Community Foundation will come on July 18th. And Mark Gottlieb will come on July 25th. So I'll be having guests in July. And if you would like to get on our web, on our MailChimp, a list, announcements, we make announcements on Substack, on MailChimp, and through LinkedIn about the upcoming programs and the subject matters and so forth. Every person needs to have a will, a power of attorney, and a medical directive, perhaps a trust, perhaps. Not everybody, but most people can use a trust. So what I think I'd like to do is encourage you to realize that when you have your will, your wishes put into a legally enforceable will or trust, your affairs will be handled properly, with dignity, with respect. Your wishes will be honored by the law. They can be enforced by the law if that becomes necessary. When you don't do this, when you don't have a properly drawn up will, power of attorney, medical directive, and so forth, you leave yourself at the mercy of unknown wishes and of people who may or may not have not only your best interest at heart, but the interest of your families at heart. I want to really encourage you to get these documents done as soon as possible. If I have time, I will go through. I did a list of different age groups, why and what you should do at different ages and so forth. But before I even start there, I really want to encourage everyone. If you are sick or you know that you are going to have some challenging times, get this done. Start early. Don't wait. Unfortunately, sometimes people wait. Sometimes it's too late completely. They just don't wait, please. If you have diabetes, if you have heart trouble, if you have had a stroke, God forbid, you've had high blood pressure, the beginnings of dementia, Alzheimer's, lupus, any of these cancer, ALS, you know, any of these conditions, please call us, get your will, your power of attorney, your medical directives. If you need a trust, let us get started to do it. It takes some time to do this. And so, although we work as fast as we can, sometimes people wait too late and we're not able to get them signed before it is too late. And a document that is not signed has no validity to it. Okay, it really doesn't. Only once was I able to get an unsigned document enforced by the court. And it literally took months and months of effort and everybody signing documents, agreeing that this is what the person wanted. Which was a change. They already had something, but that's highly unusual, highly. So you don't want to depend on the court even allowing that. The court itself was astonished that over 13 people would agree to something like this. Anyway, don't wait. Don't wait, please. If you are in your 80s or over, you absolutely should have in place signed will, perhaps a trust, You should have copies of your deeds to any property that you own and any property that you may have an interest in, like air property. You should have copies of all life insurance policies, retirement accounts, CDs, investment accounts. One statement from each and every one of those documents should be in a easily found place with the beneficiary designations on them, or at the very least, the title on them. And they should be reviewed by your estate planning lawyer to make sure that either the titles are consistent with your wishes or the beneficiary designations are consistent with your wishes, and you have them all in writing. Once you reach 80, all this stuff needs to be in place. You should have identified in a legally enforceable way who will be appointed as your guardian if one is needed. One of the beauties of the trust is that in your trust, you can say, this is who I want to manage my affairs in my trust if I become incapacitated. So you don't have to go to court. You don't have to get a judge involved. You don't have to have any kind of confusion between yourself and the next person who you have appointed. There's no confusion at the banks and so on. In fact, in many of our cases, at a certain age, when people have kind of decided, you know, I think I want my son or my daughter to take over, or I want them to assist me more, I encourage people to come back, come in, and let us appoint them as a co-trustee so that they become signatories on your trust accounts. And that way, there's no confusion. They can actually sign the checks. It's still your money. If you don't like it, you can fire them, take them off, okay? But you are able to manage privately with the people that you trust the continuing financial stability that you have established for yourself. You have your power of attorney. You have, I don't know, am I still on? Okay, I can't tell. Goodness. Okay, sorry. You have the ability to make sure that your property is managed the way you want, privately, with dignity, with respect. So if you're sick, you can just concentrate on getting well, feeling better, knowing that your affairs are in order, that your loved ones have the power to take care of you, to pay for your care with your money. I have co-trustees who are able to purchase new properties for their parents, build new apartments on their own homes, make sure that they are well taken care of and well provided for, because all of this has been set up ahead of time. Now, if you're in your 70s, okay, you may or may not be retired, or you may be thinking about retiring. You should have your affairs in order, or be able to be getting your affairs in order. You should identify and make sure that you have one statement from every bank account you have. You should have a copy of your retirement account or accounts. Many of my clients have worked for different companies or different agencies, and so they have retirement accounts in different places. Now is the time for you to accumulate all of those retirement accounts into one. Work with a financial advisor, go back to all the different companies or agencies, and you really want to do this, okay? Whether you come to us or not, we don't do this. This is something you do with a financial advisor. But I was told something really quite scary recently by a client that he realized that he had worked for a different part of the government and had left in that agency his retirement money. His money had been collected there, you know, and benefits and so forth. You want physical copies of all your benefits And when he went back to try and get them, he tells me that after Doge and all this foolishness that took place at the beginning of the current administration, their records are so messed up that they had difficulty finding his benefits. So if you have retirement, insurance, any kind of benefits at a company or a place that you no longer work at, get together with a financial advisor, or at the very least, you personally get written copies of all these benefits of all these accounts that you've worked for, and bring them together in a way that you know that you're going to get your money and your family's going to get your money. And you need to do this because only you can do that. Once you die, it's really difficult, if not impossible, for anybody else to do it. So please, I know I have to go to break right now, but I want everybody listening to me. If you have worked in other private companies, I have engineers who have worked at Lockheed Martin, and then they worked at Raytheon, and then they worked at other places. Each one of those places, they worked for 4 or 5 years. They have retirement benefits there, and they need to bring them all together. Okay, so when I come back, I want to talk to you a little bit more about the importance of doing this, because otherwise that money is going to get lost. All that hard work your family is not going to benefit from. Okay, I'm going to go to break. If you have questions, call 800-450-7876. I'm here to answer your questions as best I can. Call us at 844-952-9455. That's the number for Wills and Trust LLC, and we'll be glad to work with you to get all these legal documents together and maybe recommend some financial advisors who can help you to get your financial records in order. It's really important, because otherwise you're leaving money on the table and your children, your grandchildren, and so forth are not going to benefit from it. You're listening to Law Talk with Ethel Mitchell. I come each week to bring you information that is educational and hopefully empowering. So I hope this is going to be helpful to everyone who's listening. I have some more information to suggest to you at different ages to make sure that you take advantage of all that you've worked for. I'm going to go to break, and I will be back very shortly.

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1: Mr. Rogers said, look for the helpers. You can always find people who are helping. Thank you to all the first responders who put their lives in danger to help us when my brothers and sisters and mom and dad and grandpa and grandma need them.
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3: Back. 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I'm here each week to give you information, to empower you, to help you to take advantage of all the benefits that you have and to make sure that you at least understand and have access to our services for having your wills, your trust, your power of attorneys done. I'm encouraging everyone, certainly if you're in your 70s or 60s or 50s, it doesn't matter where you are. If you are working and it's part of your job benefits, you are supposed to have insurance, life insurance, retirement benefits, 401ks, which is the retirements in private companies, 403bs, which is retirement accounts for teachers, nonprofits, people who work in nonprofits, hospitals, et cetera. Stock options. Some clients work in private companies and they have the option to buy stock. And they do, and stock is given to them as part of their compensation packet. Whatever benefits, work benefits you have, print them out when you retire. They give you a whole retirement package. I know a lot of my clients work in the government when they get ready to retire. A lot of people, when they were firing so many people, they gave them a retirement package. Print all that stuff out into hard paper copies. Put them into a three-ring binder. I like three-ring binders, and then I put things into the plastic sleeves that you can get to hold papers with the three holes on them so that they won't get destroyed. They won't get thrown away. Mark on that binder important papers, okay? Because you have to be able to prove what you earned. You have to have something that says in writing, this is what I'm entitled to. These are the specific documents that establish this entitlement, okay, on their own letterhead or whatever forms. If you have retirement accounts, life insurance, OPM, TSPs, 401ks, 403bs, all of those documents you need to have in writing. And you need to print hard copies, print them out, make sure the account number is on or the contract number, the name of the company, the address and of the company, the website, the agent in charge of it or where you can, contact them. I learn a lot from my clients. And one of my oldest clients, she just recently died, and she was well over 100 and something or the other. She's the one that showed me first. God, 20-some years ago, I went to her house, and she had every bank statement. She didn't have the sleeves, but she punched three holes in them, and she put them in a little three-ring binder, and she could show me every statement, and she would check each statement, you know, as they came in and so forth. That's a very good habit to get into. I know we're dependent on computers and AI and stuff like that, but stuff disappears on computers, okay? And you work too hard to have things disappear, money disappear, life insurance policies disappear. And we know that life insurance companies know you are dead. I don't know how, but they know you're dead, and they do not tell the family. It is your duty, your responsibility to put your documents in order and put them in the hands of someone who can then follow up and get the benefit of them. It's your responsibility to make sure the beneficiary designations are filled out, sent into the company, and you keep a copy of it so that you can show, or they can show, hey, look, my mom or my daddy said I was a beneficiary of this policy, or my mom or my daddy had this policy. More and more we're getting that kind of thing. And then when you get in touch with people, you have to force them to go and look for the money. That's your money that you worked for. Likewise, with bank accounts, bank statements, certificates of deposits are, in a way, the worst, because they're so easy to miss. A lot of older people used to save with certificates of deposits because that was the best way. You know, you got money and it kept rolling over and rolling over and rolling over. But if nobody knows you have it, it just gets lost and eventually gets turned over to the government after you die if nobody claims it. So I strongly urge you to not only have copies of every retirement account, life insurance policy, certificate of deposit, investment account, have a paper copy of all of those documents, okay? It's important. Thank you. I understand I have a caller on the line. Good morning. You're on the air. How can I help you?
4: Yes, good morning, Attorney Mitchell. How are you this morning?
3: I'm good. How are you?
4: I'm doing very well, very well. Thank you for asking and taking my call. Okay, Attorney Mitchell, this question is in reference to putting your vehicle in a trust. And let me tell you the story. Okay,
3: So
4: I was riding with a friend of mine's niece. She's about 45 years old. Now, to my knowledge, she doesn't have any real estate. She doesn't have any great savings or anything like that. The only thing she has is an old car. So we were riding, and I said, hey, you better slow down because you might get some tickets. You know, she said, you need to get a trust. I looked at her and smiled, right? I said, what do you know about trust? I said, mm-hmm. What do you have to put into a trust? She said, well, mm-hmm. I said, who did your trust? She said, I did. I said, how did you do your trust? She said, I was
3: Lord.
4: All the classes. So I said, okay, I left that part alone. I said, well, what does your trust have to do with tickets? She said, well, if you have a trust, she said she got a ticket, and she called DC DMV and told her she had a trust, and she didn't have to pay the ticket. So I heard different things about putting your vehicle in trust. So what is the scenario on that?
3: Well, number one, of trust is not something that's do-it-yourself. Okay, so I would question the validity of the trust. But even so, what we tend to do, and let me back up a little bit. The kind of trust that most people get is called a revocable trust. It does not give you any kind of asset protection, meaning that if you owe a ticket or you owe a debt on something that you may have put that property in your trust, like a mortgage or whatever, you still have to pay that or they'll come and get it and take it, okay? The other thing is that a lot of nowadays, at least in Maryland, I'm not sure about Maryland, but I know in D.C., there is what's called a beneficiary designation on a vehicle. It's a form that you can fill out, and we encourage our clients to do it. Unfortunately, you can only do it if there's no lien on the car. But you can actually fill out a form, file it in DMV, and the form says, when I die, this car belongs to so-and-so. You know, this is who I want to get it. It's like a transfer on death deed. We encourage our clients to do that rather than putting their cars and so forth into a trust. Yes, a trust would avoid probate because the trust doesn't die, and the successor trustee then would have title of it, and they can do whatever you tell them to do with it in the trust. But it does not avoid probate at all. Okay? It does not avoid having to pay a ticket, just like she probably didn't understand all the law when it came to her do-it-yourself trust. I don't know where she got that from, because that's just not accurate. That's just not accurate. Yeah.
4: As a matter of fact, Attorney Mitchell, I thought about it. It was in D.C., because her vehicle is tagged in Virginia, and she said the only thing she had to do was send her certificate of trust to the DMV, and she didn't have to pay the ticket. I said, okay, well, that's true.
3: I that's very suspect. No, I doubt that. I just don't, that does not sound right to me at all. Not at all. Okay.
4: No. I'm gonna call the DMV just to verify the information.
3: Yeah. I don't know what that doesn't sound right at all. Okay. Not at all. They may send a ticket to her as trustee of her trust, but it doesn't avoid you having to pay your debts. Not at all. No.
4: I just want to verify, and should vehicles go into your trust? So that's what I wanted to confirm.
3: Normally we don't, but I mean you can, but usually we don't. No. Mm-mm. Yeah. Okay. All right.
4: Thank you so much.
3: Thank you for calling. Okay. Take care.
4: Bye bye.
3: All right. Okay, bye-bye. We're going to go to break.

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1: It's hard to believe that 2026 is halfway over. It's startling that 6 months have passed already. When you were 10, it seemed like your teen years would never come. By the time you're a teenager, you just can't wait for 21. However, do you remember when 30 years old seemed to come right after 23? And then 40 and 30 years felt like they were only a couple years apart. Wow. And at 40, statistics say that your life is half over if you are blessed. At 50, some of us start having pains in parts of our bodies that we didn't even know we had. Then here comes 60, and everybody is saying yes, ma'am, or no, sir, to you. By your 70s, you become acutely aware that life is way too short, that time moves way too fast, and there definitely are no replays and no rewinds. So relish every second of every minute of every hour you are blessed to have, because time cannot be repeated.
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7: 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I'll be here until 10 o'clock. 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Please don't try and do your will, your trust, and so on yourself. These are complicated legal documents, and they can make all the difference in the world and what happens to you while you're alive, as well as what happens to your assets after your death. I was going through some things that I really want everyone to know about and to do at different ages. If you are still working, but you're starting to plan to retire, whatever age that might be, I'm going to repeat, make sure you get copies of statements of all of your work benefits. Don't just get the paper that says you have a life insurance policy, a retirement account, and so on like that. You want the actual financial statement from the retirement account. You want your contract account from the TSP. You want the statement from the company that manages your retirement account. It might be Vanguard, it might be Voya, it might be Fidelity, it could be any number of companies, because all of these, including the government, contract out these accounts to be managed by your big financial companies. You want actual statements with the account numbers, the name and address of the company, your name on them as either the owner or the beneficiary, depending on what it is, okay? With your life insurance policies, you want to make sure who is named as a beneficiary of that. If you started when you were young, and you named your parents, or you didn't name anybody, But now you're married and you have children and so on like that. Get the proper names put on your insurance policies. Come to a lawyer like ourselves, somebody who will do your documents and will guide you with respect to how to make up your beneficiary designations. If you're in your 40s, I've been talking about 80s and 70s and 60s, between 50 and 60, and your 60s, you are probably, you may have children. Usually you have children, you're married, you have people who are dependent upon you. You do not want to name a minor child as a beneficiary. That's when a trust comes in. A trust can receive money for the benefit of that child or that person. Inside of, you know, when you die, your trust can say, when I die, create a trust for my child or my children. And then that, we call it a sub-trust, receives the funds from the life insurance policy, and it's held separate and apart by someone that you have confidence in, that you have named to be the trustee and to hold, invest, and manage it for the benefit of your named child. That's how you take care of your children. And that's true whether you're 40, 50, 60, you know, whatever the age is, whenever you have someone who may or may not, so either their age, their maturity level, they may have a disability, those, that's the way in which you create financial stability for them by setting up sub-trusts inside of your own trust and naming trustees who will manage that money after you die. That's what you do with money that you have worked hard for, but you won't get it until after you die, or they won't get the benefit of it until after you die. Give me a call if you have questions. I'm on the air for another 30 minutes at least, 800-450-7876, or call us at our office at 844-952-9455. 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There's so much information on our website for you to understand better. Go to services, click on wills, click on trusts, power of attorneys, probate, and so on. And there are a whole series of frequently asked questions and answers that are specifically there for your education and for your benefit. So take advantage of all of this, okay? Now, when you are younger, you're just getting started, 20s, 30s, even 40s, don't think that you don't have stuff. You do. In my practice, a lot of 40-year-olds got a lot of stuff, okay? And that's wonderful to see. They've been working hard. They have life insurance. Many of them have bought their first home, sometimes second homes. They may have mortgages, but they have homes. And it might be apartments, condos, but they are investing and saving and using their money wisely. They usually have life insurance and retirement benefits at their jobs, maybe more than one job already. Some of them have started their own businesses, and they provide benefits through those businesses as well. So please, please don't think that you're too young to have these documents done, whether you have children or not, whether you are married or not. But certainly, if you are married or if you have children, you absolutely need to have this, your will, your power of attorney, your medical directive done, and perhaps a trust. Many of my 40-year-olds who do not have children yet of their own are very close to their nieces and their nephews, or perhaps their girlfriend or their boyfriend's child. We have done trust that will take care of those children, because you can take care of children who are not your own. All right, you can say, if I die and this child is still X, you know, less than a certain age, then I direct my insurance to go into, or my money to go into, a trust that's going to be used for the education and for the benefit of, and you name the child, you identify the person, or series of children. I have some people who are very close to their nieces and their nephews, very, very close, and they want to take care of them, even though maybe their parents can, but they want to help, and maybe their parents can't, and they want to help, okay? Whatever you want done with your assets, whatever they are, is going to be a help to whoever you name to be the beneficiary. So take advantage and use the law. Use lawyers to help you set these things up correctly. If you needed surgery, you would not try to create surgery on yourself. Do not try and do these things yourselves. You cannot imagine how difficult it is to try and fix it when somebody did it themselves and then they die. Sometimes we can fix it. A lot of times we can't. I've had several cases where a do-it-yourself will or trust has been rejected by the court. And then exactly what the person did not want to have happen happens. So please let us help you. This is all we do. This is what we do. Give us a call at Wills and Trusts, LLC, 844-952-9455. As I've said before, we offer free initial consultations so we get an idea of what you want, what your concerns are. We may give you some suggestions about how we might be able to approach it and prepare what kinds of documents could be prepared to satisfy your concerns. When you decide, you know, if you decide to move forward, then we move forward with getting these things done. Please do not wait until you're so sick that it will be a problem to get them done in time and then for you to sign them. They're only good when they are signed. Okay, that's critically important. Don't wait. Even if somebody has been diagnosed with Alzheimer's or dementia, the test is, do they know what they are signing when they sign it? That's the test. Are they competent? Do they know what the documents say? Can they indicate, can they say and know that this is what they want? When they sign it does not mean that later on they may not, but when they're in the room signing the documents, if we can establish that they do know, then it can be deemed valid and they're competent to sign. So give us a call. Got to go to break. I'll be right back.

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10: 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I'm your host, Attorney Ethel Mitchell. 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I'm encouraging everyone listening today to make sure that you have copies of, hard copies of all of your benefits, regardless of your age, regardless of where you work. Some of my clients are saying, whether it's true or not, you need to have this information, but that many things that are or were online in different departments, especially of the government, are in disarray. And so it will be on you to prove that you have retirement in a lot of different companies. A lot of people getting laid off, a lot of people you know, you've got to be able to prove that you put this money in, and so you're entitled to get it back in whichever way they say. I strongly recommend that my clients work with a certified financial planner advisor, some kind of a financial advisor who will not just sell you insurance, okay? That's an insurance salesman, and they have their place, no question about that. But you want to work with someone, if you can, who can bring together all of your different accounts. And by that, I mean, if you worked at one company and you were supposed to be getting a retirement account, or you were supposed to be getting life insurance or savings or stock options or whatever the benefits were, whatever the financial compensation that you were promised, you need to have a hard written copy of that account. And then when you move to another company, I always recommend, and if you're listening to me and you're in your, doesn't matter if you just started or if you're in your 50s, 60s, or 70s, go back and get copies of all of your benefits from all the different companies that you have worked for. I remember trying to do that for a lady who had died. But we knew that she had worked for many years for the New York City Teachers Union, and that as part of that union, she was supposed to receive certain benefits. And it was so hard to prove what those benefits were because we had to track it and trace it and find out, you know, and be able to establish this is where she was working from this time to this time and so on like that. If instead she had just gotten a printout of her benefits that showed her account number, you know, the company that managed it or whatever it was, if you have moved from one city to another, okay, and maybe you worked in Cincinnati for a company, and then you move to New York or New Jersey or Washington, D.C., get those documents showing the benefits and the accounts that you earned in that prior job. And the reason why I strongly, strongly, strongly recommend that you print out hard copies of them and then work with a financial advisor to get all of those accounts put into one place. In other words, financial advisors who are with these big companies and stuff like that have access to, or can get access, of course, with your

They'll tell you, depending on what type it is, you know, how that's to be done. And you let them tell you, don't do this yourself. Okay, don't just say, well, I'm just going to read up on it and do it myself. No, don't just say, you know, there's a retirement account there. I'm going to take the money out there and put it into another retirement account there. No, the law says you can't do it that way, or you have to pay taxes on it. You have to, and it's significant taxes too. Let a professional do this for you and with you. Put all of that money into one place that's managed for you by a professional financial advisor. That's important. And then make sure that your beneficiary designations are correct. They are as you want them to be. Work with the estate planning lawyer to get your will, your trust, your power of attorney, and whatever other documents you have, you need to have, and then make sure they are coordinated correctly with the benefits that you have. That way you can be sure that all those different accounts, all those different retirement accounts and stock options and savings and so on that you've been doing all your lifetime, your family will benefit from it, or whoever you want to benefit will. Otherwise, they get lost. Computer glitches will happen. They, you know, you can't find them. Unfortunately, a lot of people still lost a lot of benefits. When companies merge, you know, these big companies merge, and then you can't prove anything. So do what you need to do and what you can do to protect yourself and to protect your family. Make sure you have written copies. Just like every time you go to the doctor, they want to see your insurance cards. If you have Medicare, you got to have a Medicare card. If you have Blue Cross Blue Shield, you got to have a Blue Cross Blue Shield card. If you have to go get medicine and you have a medical plan that pays part of your, you know, medicine, you have to have a card showing that. You have to have something in writing. Okay, that's truly important, especially in today's world. And I know we're so computerized and AI and so on like that, but the bottom line, your bottom line needs to be what you can prove you are entitled to. And you can do it with copies of statements from these different banks, from these different companies. I've had people come to me recently where they have bank statements where their parents set up an account for them, you know, when they were young. And the account's just been growing and growing and growing and growing and growing all these years. Okay? And nobody's ever cashed them out. Because we had the account statements, we're able to then apply to the companies and get that money brought into the estates of the either parents, if it belonged to the parents, or sometimes if the child for whom the account was set up. We have one case right now I'm working on where the child died. The child grew up, became an adult, and died. And that account had never been liquidated. So now we have to open an estate for him, an estate for his parents, because they're the heirs to him. He didn't have any children. He wasn't married. So his parents are his heirs. But the money that is a significant amount, because it just kept on going, you know, will come from the company because we can prove through the statements that that account was set up. In fact, his parents' name is still on it as custodian for him. And even though he's dead, we're able to get that money for his family. So give us a call, 844-952-9455. 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
2: I am Sorrell Jones Cooper. 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
3: 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And I'm also the chief brand officer. The most exciting part is I don't want to just have Peel House become more than just a medi spa. I want it to be a movement, and we want Peel House to become a household name.
2: Yeah, we want to leave an imprint that is larger than our 1,900 square feet on Capitol Hill. We really want to be involved in advocacy and larger actions that impact our community.
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0: Welcome This is the last break of the program today. I want to encourage everyone to look at the FIFA, the soccer tournaments that's happening this week. And I think it goes till next week. I'm not sure. You know, the world has come to the U.S. and it's great for us to see it, enjoy it, and to learn from it, because it's not just the game, but it's also the people, to see how passionate they are. They do the same thing. They play the same thing. They look very different. Many of the leaders of these countries are at these games. I understand the King of Japan was there. I forgot what they call him. One of the major leaders in Ghana was at the team at the game for Ghana when Ghana was playing. So it's a big deal. It really is. And I think it's time for the U.S. to start realizing that there's a great big world out there and learning to enjoy it. So I encourage you to do that. I also meant to add and encourage you to go see Carla Hall's play. I went to see it the other day. It's wonderful. Many of you know Carla as a TV celebrity chef. She was on Top Chef. She was on a whole series of cooking shows. She's really marvelous, and she's really just as funny and kooky as she acts on the shows. She has a one-person show about herself. It's called Carla Hall's one-act play, Please Underestimate Me. It's in Olney Theater in Olney, Maryland, and it's excellent. So if you like theater and you like Carla, or you just want to see some good acting and some fun, have a fun evening, I encourage you to go see Carla Hall's play. I think it will continue until the 12th of July. One of the beauties of living in the DMV is that so much is happening. Strathmore is full of great artists. Letticy is coming. I saw a French songstress recently that was outstanding. But there's so much happening in D.C. right now. And, of course, all the various 4th of July celebrations that are happening all around the country, for that matter. So take advantage of all that stuff. Be a part of it. Take your kids to the library, please. I use the library a lot because I still love to read, and I like hardback books and I like paper. I've finally learned to read books on my phone, but I don't really like it that much. I prefer a hard book. So I encourage you, the libraries around here in D.C. and in Maryland are outstanding, and they have great resources for children. They have whole, not just sections of children books, but also activities for children. And it's all free. It's all totally free. So please, if you have children, if you have grandchildren, if you have young nieces and nephews, if you have people in your neighborhood, take them to the library. Get them a library card. It's a big deal for a kid. And then take them every couple of weeks to get a book, and then sit down and read it with them. I have them read it to you. It's a wonderful way to communicate with children and not have to be just having them by themselves on their phones or on their games and so on like that. So I've been wanting to encourage my listeners to do that. I see a lot of kids in the library. I don't see a lot of our kids in the library, though. So I strongly recommend that you start to do that if you have children, especially minor children. It's a great habit to get them into. And if it's important to you, it'll become important to them. And you open up the world to them, because the world of books opens up the world in a way that nothing else does. So you've been listening to Law Talk with Ethel Mitchell. It's been my pleasure and my honor to speak with you for the past 12 years. It's hard to believe, but it's true. So if you have any questions for next week, please have them, get them together. I'm not sure what I'm going to do next week, but I do want to do something with the theme of our country's birthday. So we'll see. We'll see. Tune in next week, and I will have more information. As always, I'm available for your questions. So if you didn't call in today and you do have a question about wills, about trust, about how they work and so forth, get it together, and call me at 800-450-7876. I'll be glad to do my best to educate you, to inform you, to empower you. In the meantime, give us a call at Wills and Trusts LLC. We have three attorneys, myself, my son, attorney Ronald Scott Mitchell, and attorney Brenda Morton. Mrs. Lakeisha Martin and Mrs. Nikki Royal Brown are members of our staff. They will answer your phone calls, set up appointments. We do both appointments mostly by Zoom, but we're beginning to do more in-person appointments where desired. And we'll be glad to work with you to make sure that your families are protected in the way that you want. The institutions that you want to support will be supported through your wills and your trust. And one thing I do in my office is when someone passes away, we will do the reading of the will, okay? We will read the will or the trust and or the trust to the family and or any other interested persons. Interested persons have a legal significance in this context, and that is this. When somebody dies and they leave money or assets to a person in their will or their trust, that those persons are called interested persons. And so that will or trust is available under law to an interested person. If you're named in a will or a trust, you have a right to get a copy of it. What I try to do with my clients is when someone dies, I actually set up a meeting by Zoom to read the will or the trust. And it does not mean reading 40 pages, okay? It means showing on the screen the will with the particular terms that are important and or the trust with those terms that are important. And then answering questions that people may have about what do they mean, how does it work, what is the process, and so forth, so that you can ask me as the lawyer and get great answers, okay? And if you want to get a copy of it, I will usually send a copy of it to you. Now, if you're not named in the will or you're not an heir, then you aren't entitled to it. But we do that for the benefit of our clients. And a lot of people definitely appreciate it. It takes some of the heat off of the executor or the successor trustee. So it's just one of the many services that we offer. Give us a call, as I said before, at 844-952-9455, 844-952-9455, or send us an email on our website, willsandtrust.net. At the bottom of each page, there is a contact sheet where you can send in your name, your phone number, your email address, and let us know if you would like to have an appointment. In the meantime, I hope that you will enjoy this weather as much as you can. Be careful with the heat. Take care of yourselves. If you're traveling, be careful. And God willing, I will be back next week. Take care. And if we can help you, give us a call. We'll be glad to do that, to either prepare your documents or review the ones that you have. Okay. Have a good day. Goodbye.
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0: Welcome to this week's edition of the Power Block. We keep up with the Joneses. It feels like 4th of July, but it is not. Actually, it's a pre-4th of July, huh? It feels like the holiday in the city. I'm coming live today from the barbecue battle. Uncle's in the studio. We're in the barbecue battle. We're trying to see if how's everything. How you doing today, Uncle?
1: Everything's good. I know you in the madhouse down there, and I know I normally come down to the barbecue battle, but this year, the 250th anniversary of the country. So I know they're right there. You don't Pennsylvania, y'all break off because Connecticut break off in Connecticut Avenue. You can't go. That thing is full. I mean, they got every state got their own display on the mall.
0: Oh,
1: They got your pigs, your horses, your cows, your oxen, all the animals in every state, but a lot of the liberal states didn't bring anything down to show people on the mall. That's really sad. That's really, really sad. I mean, you got people everywhere enjoying 250th birthday.
0: Well, it's showing that, you know, just how divided the country is. I mean, you can feel it in every neighborhood. Yeah. I mean, we're just divided. It's a divided time. Even though it could be a fun time where we really celebrate, because you got barbecue battle going on this side, and then you got the others going on the regular side. You know, it's kind of sad. But, you know, that's just the way it is right now, I guess, huh?
1: Well, we are divided. You got that 100%. We are divided. The country's terribly divided. I mean, like I said, I always had our Democrat friends. When are you going to realize that the Democrat Party left you behind? When are you going to realize that they left you? You can follow them all you want. But I'm just saying, but a lot of y'all, I know some of the stuff you all don't believe in for real. You don't support this stuff for you. But it's okay. But you see how far that they're leaving you. They're taking you to now socialism. Are you okay with that one too? I'm just asking. I mean, it's okay. We ain't on here to talk trash. We on here to let you know the deal of our society, our people, what we going through. Our people. If this ain't the daggone time to start a group vote us, it never will be. This is the time for us. You got a socialist party that's taking over your Democrats. So why don't the black caucus have a black us being the black caucus? Let us be the voice. If we ain't thinking about it now, something is wrong with us. And just imagine what's going to be like 50 years from now when our great kids, our kids and grandkids and great-great-grandkids going to be here living through this. But we're letting start in front of our daggone eyes. Like we blind. Like we seen the border was closed, or the open wide open, and we keep telling them to close. You make your eyes of a liar. I just don't understand, Mike. I'm sorry. I let everybody do your own thing. I don't give a blank what you do. I'm just saying that we are so gullible that we fall for anything. You can't even tell you who our leader is. And you tell me one group of people in the whole world don't know who they look at as a leader. We in bad shape. And I'm wondering how far you gonna let them take you. These people ain't never had a daggone job. All of them. They never had a job. A job. Okay? They never bought a house. Their mamas took care of them all the life. Look at all these. Look at every last one of their mamas. One girl went to school for 13 years, 14 years. I'm just saying. This is who you let leading you. Mr. Piper, we don't fight.
0: I think people might just now at a point where, you know, the whole divide Republican and the Democrat, they're tired. They're tired of even having to deal with it. But then when you look at it on the flip side, like June 19th, we had over the country, we had thousands, hundreds of people that got shot in celebration.
1: Chicago, Chicago last week alone. 8 people died in Chicago. 49 people is in serious conditions. Some of them ain't going to make it. 8 people last week. And it was us. Again, us.
0: So that's what I mean. Before we look at Democrat and Republican, we got to look with them. We got to. I don't mind. It's with them.
1: This ain't the time to start our own party and start having reasonable thinking people talk to us about reasonable thinking things that we can see with our own eyes. Okay? I look at my brother in this city, Kenyon McDuffie, good man, really, really good man. And he had a socialist Democrat beat him. And somebody that most people never even heard of beat him. And he's been around here serving the city for a long time. Beat him. And all these brothers, all these people were behind him. They were mainly majority black. And behind her, she had mainly majority white. It's okay. But that just shows how strong they came and took over Chocolate City. The black mayor even endorsed this guy. I endorsed this guy. Everybody I know endorsed this guy. Okay? And I said, I done told y'all. See that tall building there, that large, huge, tall building that he just built? And some I know departments start at $1 million. They start at $1 million. I just said that. I ain't crazy. Okay? And do you think moving into all them daggone buildings? And they're all getting before. I'm telling you, they're all over. They get, these are the new people that move here. And they're white folk. They're not black folk. They're white thinking. These are out-of-town black folk, white folk thinking people. And they want somebody they can count on. Not us black, you know what I just said? Can't have all but black. They do not want that. They hate seeing that, us together. But we sit there and let the general lose this week. Last week, but that's how I go. But I don't, it ain't how I go. He should have never lost. I would have never let that happen. But we've seen it happen. It's a shame. Very bad. But now we got a Democrat soldier. Trump say he's going to take over the daggone city. And he can. It's a federal city.
0: Barry told us a long time ago, don't fail. Barry told us a long time ago. We'd be crazy to sell. And we sold.
1: Was somebody I'm talking about. He was a strong black man, come up from the South with a dashiki on, with a fish in the air. That's who he was. He played that part all the way until his death. And I remember he came to this town. And I remember he left. We were very good friends. So,
0: I look at it just, I mean, we got to, you know, I understand the party. I understand that. But I hope, I'm very hopeful that something bring us together. Not in death, not just something has to happen.
1: You talking to the moon, man. These people don't hear you, man. These people don't hear nothing we say. They won't even send a $20 stay on that. They're going to listen to all that other stuff that's on here every day for free. They get the check. We don't get nothing. We here taking our time. You down the bottom. You working. You on your job. You still on the radio. You see what I'm saying? Still, we get and we pay for this time. They never gave us it. Every time we're on this stamp, right, we are paying cash money. And we just say they just doubled our payment. And we asked y'all for $10.20. Y'all totally ignore everything we say but the
0: country. Let's go to break. We got so much to talk about. Make your way down here.
1: Take your time, buddy.
0: We'll be right back.
1: These people don't care.
0: We'll be right back.

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15: Welcome back to Power Block. We keep up with the Joneses. We're live down here. Uncle started getting lit down here. The smell of barbecues in the air. It makes you think of family reunion. This gives you that. This right here, you know, ain't nothing like barbecue. It's nonpartisan barbecue. Nonpartisan. You can come and enjoy yourself. We got white, black, red, Puerto Rican.
16: Yeah. They got all the barbecue specialists.
15: Mm-hmm. All the barbecue stuff there. Hopefully there'll be no mayhem. You better not be no mayhem. You got every kind of Fed, federally, police. You got normal, decent police. You got National Guard. You got everybody out here. So I don't think that they will have the youth takeovers or anything like here. But this is a good place for the youth to come.
16: Oh, my God. Don't say that. Don't say about the youth takeovers. Don't mention that. Oh, my God.
15: Yeah, I don't... We don't want that to happen because it's not.
16: No, you don't want that to happen. Well, that just show you what I just said again. We got youth takeovers. We are so afraid of the new young people out there that we don't even know what to do. We go left, right, up, or down. We are afraid of our own people now. I'm just saying, it's crazy. I mean, how does that happen right in front of all of us, grown up, supposed to be responsible people? How the hell does that happen? We all looking at it.
15: But then let me ask you though. I know you're not that far older than me, and you was maybe probably young when it was going on. But in the 60s, like in the 60s and 68, when the Black Panthers and the Rebels, was it as radical? I mean, but I think what I see or what I read, the radicalness was more for a cause, for a just cause. The radicalness now is more of mischief. So it seems like in between this time, if you look at it, if you want to compare, but then you got the socialist movement. The socialist movement, could you compare that to the Panther movement? Is there some comparability there? Is there because you see the again, the movement that the young people are trying to establish. So is there a coordination there? Huh? Is there a connection?
16: Well, I'm familiar with the Panthers. I know quite a few of them guys myself from back in the days. I remember the Dashikis, and I mean, I don't think I had too many, but I always thought they were cool with the brothers, you know. But no, the Panthers for us. They for us, our unity, what I'm calling about now. They were men. They lost their lives for us. We don't realize that. You know, we'll say George Floyd is the hero, but these brothers was out there. They only wanted one thing, Black superiority. That's what they wanted, Black power. You remember the word Black power? That's what they were talking about, Black power. You see, now these young kids, you know what they're talking about? Let's ride like the dude with the George Floyd ride. Let's burn something up. This way in New York, they burned the school bus, the whole bus that for the next win. That's what this society then came to. And I'm not that educated person. I always had my common sense. See, I didn't get into politics the last since Obama. I knew Obama before he even was Obama, okay? I was in politics 20 or 30 years before Obama even come on the scene. So that's why it's easy to me to see, because I'm looking right at it. I'm looking right at it.
15: Was it the politics that messed us up?
16: Well, I mean, you see how they went after the Panthers? The Panthers was enemy number one at that time. I mean, being enemy number one, you know what you had to deal with. The circles and causes.
15: Was they politically motivated? They were, because they did voter registration.
16: Exactly.
15: They did
16: food
15: drives. They were.
16: But they were there for the betterment of us, not to destroy our look. The people look at these kids all around the world, they looking at this. CNN is around the world. Anywhere in the world you go, you can see CNN. Any airport you go, you're going to see CNN. Any bus there, you're going to see CNN. This is all, so they show who we are every day. White folks didn't kill 8 people and shot 49 others in 1 weekend, and like they did in Chicago last week. Have you ever seen white folks shoot 8 people there right now? I was asking, let's think about it. When was the last time, and count on your fingers how many times that even happened, that a white man last 20 years shot 8 people? We killed 8 people. I'm just asking. Y'all keep saying that you're the best so-and-so on earth, and you're not. You're the worst. You make news. And you got a black mayor that's standing right there that Trump asked me, you want my help, man, to save so many lives. This man would not even say yes please help my city, help my people, help my seniors go to the store. You see what I'm saying? This is who you are. You're a Democrat, baby. You voted for this crazy man. And before him in Chicago, he had the crazy lady. But it's okay. I'm just saying.
15: We got Ms. Robinson. You know, we always got to take our VP.
16: Okay, yeah. Good morning. Good morning. Good morning.
15: Hey, Ms. Robinson, our VP on the block.
0: Yes, good morning, Mike and Unc. Look,
16: Mike,
0: you know how I like to talk about the youths. And yeah, I'm going to tell you, Unc, it's like I'm wondering what's happening to us as an adults, that we have let the kids run rapid and wild as I don't know what. Where are their parents? Where are their uncles? Where are their male and female neighbors? I mean, it's unbelievable to me. And I'm going to tell you, I'm not going to have any youths disrespecting me and I not say anything.
16: Well, God bless you.
0: You know what? I don't like violence, okay? I don't even, you know, my daughter was raised in a two-parent household. She didn't hear any profanity. There was no fighting or calling each other out of their names. But let me tell you something. I think these kids need that belt or switch.
16: Okay. Well, Democrats say you can't beat kids. Right. No, well, Democrats say you can't beat kids. Democrats put in office is a law.
0: Look,
16: the Democrat wrote the law where you can't beat your kids. That's a Democrat law.
0: And that's why the kids are the way they are. And it's sad that you are afraid of kids. And you know what? In fact, a 13-year-old and another, I don't know how old the other person was, but they carjacked the guy to had a rifle on him, you know? A 13-year-old. Now, I think that it happened at 1 in the morning or something. But so where was the parents?
16: 13-year-old, right. When I was 13-year-old, my parents were exactly where I was. When I got 16, 15, I had to sneak out of the house, coming down the outside, out the window, vestibule, whatever the heck it was, the little cut, right? That's how I had to get. I had to sneak out the house, and I couldn't do that too often.
0: Yeah, so, and you know what?
16: These kids out there anytime, every night, any night.
0: Exactly, but you know what? Another thing, in my household, and I had identical twins, so it was we both had to do the same thing. We had to go to church. It wasn't no question about it, you know? And
16: exactly.
0: Not only that.
16: You're right.
15: That's right.
0: These kids don't know God. And, Satan has them doing any and everything. It's the way of the world now. But I'm not accepting it.
16: I'm in the world, but I'm not part of the world.
15: We're not of the world.
16: You know what?
0: I'm not of the world. No, I'm not.
16: I'm with you 100% because we
0: still have a landline.
16: I do too. I'm looking at the right there. I hate when it rings. I hate when the devil rings. Right. Every time I look at it, I answer and don't say one word. Right. Yeah, so you say hello, that can set the credit off.
0: I'm glad you all let me come on, but I'm going to tell you something. Something has to happen seriously about these kids because they don't want to run into Miss Robinson. That's all I got to say because
16: we need more mothers like you. We need more orange hats back. Bring the orange hats back. We need to raise our kids like we were raised. That's all simple. We need to raise our kids like we were taught to raise. We were taught to raise by. Okay, all right, you all. Show love and peace.
0: Show love and peace.
15: And peace.
16: All right, have a good one.
0: You too. Be safe.

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13: Welcome back to the Power Block. 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I got to tell you, you know what's really disappointing, too? When you look at social media, and I guess I'm trying to clear my algorithm, because it might just be my algorithm. I don't know if other people are seeing what I'm seeing. But I see so many fights. Black people are fighting everywhere. Young people, old people, they fighting on Carnival cruises. They're fighting everywhere, huh? And I'm like, what? Now, this is where somebody or some people are going to start putting legislation banning black people, and then they're going to call discrimination. But as it has been many places that I'm seeing, we can't get along. And I don't understand why the, like you say, the so-called leader is not calling this out and not calling this behavior out. They're just putting up with it as if this is who we are. This is not who we are. But you can't tell now the general world, you can't tell people who are seeing this every day, this is not who we are. Because they say, this is not who you are, why do I see it every day? Oh, that's racist. That's racist because they planting it like that. They making it be a thing like that. That's not the case.
14: Well, I mean, you see it. If you see it, and you're in your home and everywhere else, then you know, every whole world see it. I just said, we are the worst looking group of people in the whole world. I said the whole world. Okay? And we got no reason in the world to be that way. And we are. You just look at the 5 million people that just left the country for this World Cup. These people are loving every single inch of America. And they're so surprised that they didn't think America was nowhere near like what they have seen. We have great people out in our society. But it just ain't us. I'm sorry. It ain't us. We ain't great. We think we are great, but we are not.
13: That's so sad. But it's true.
14: When the president said black power, where the heck is our power since the 60s? Where the heck is our power? A lot of them die from us. But
13: we do have economic power.
14: We spend more money than anybody in the whole freaking world. Did you just hear what I just said? I said the freaking world. Black money is more than any country in the freaking world. You tell me one black country that get more money than we do, that spend more money in a year than we do. Not one. I don't think one is even possible to us.
13: I don't think people are understanding your question. I don't think they really understand what you just said. Because you're saying we spend trillions a year. Every 12 months, we spend trillions. And you got that don't spend that much. Wow.
14: Mike, you got countries, they nowhere near what we spend alone, Mike. Name one black country that spend more money than us in the whole world. Think about it.
13: But we're right.
14: Black country in a racist country, too.
13: And
14: that's what they say. They say the country is racist. Have you ever lived in any place in the whole freaking world besides your neighborhood? All these foreigners come here. They come from other countries around the world to come here. 5 million just came in for the World Cup, and they are having the best time of their lives because they never thought America would be this nice and friendly and beautiful. And they're enjoying what we see every day. That's the point. They enjoy everything we see and take for granted every day. These people even went crazy over ranch dressing. You hear me? Ranch dressing. They're taking bottles. They're buying cases that's sitting home.

0: that's what Unc is talking about. For those that
1: Buffalo wings, they go crazy over buffalo wings and ranch dressing. In their country, they never heard of buffalo wings. And when you get a big old tray of them, you know, you get a 20-pack right there. Or get 24, two dozen. But the point is, they say we do it big. Everything we do in this country is big. This is what 5 million people just visiting us are saying. And they spending money like crazy. One thing they got to don't tip this, brother, but they are seeing everything that we do. They've never seen a big old Walmart like we got, where you can buy groceries and a gun. You dig?
0: You can buy milk and a gun.
1: right. You did?
0: Right,
1: man. They sit right there on the counter. Pick the one you want. It's more selection than the milk.
0: Oh, my God. You said
1: milk selection, you only got this, man. But guns, man, you got the whole goddamn wall, man. Think of what I'm saying. They want to know why are we complaining and don't love this country. You got the they just vote for people that want to take over the company and give it to the workers. They say you ain't going to pay no rent. You ain't going to pay no food is free. The grocery store. Now, this man just said, his first grocery store going to open the last year of his administration. That's the first grocery store he's going to open in New York. Everything is free. Housing is free. Food is free. Health care is free. I mean, they want everything. Everything is free. And you know it ain't going to be free. But you want to believe that dumb, crazy crap. And I don't. You're not going to fool me.
0: I'm trying to understand how people think that they can live and everything be free.
1: Right.
0: I don't understand. I mean, how does that even conceivably make any sense?
1: Well, I'm so glad. Well, you know what, Mike? I'm so glad I'm a common sense person. The school book I didn't do as much as everybody out there does, but I'm a common sense person. I know damn gone well ain't nobody ever gave me nothing free. Now, y'all think everything that they say you gonna get free? Who ever gave you something free? Ask yourself that question. Now, you want our kids and next 10 generations from us. How is it going to work out for them? Especially America. We owe $38 trillion. We $38 trillion in debt. That's number one. And that's the biggest thing that any one of our great-great-grandkids is going to have to deal with. So it's unsustainable right now. But that's where we're at. And we allow our country to get there. And we're getting there. We're juggling. You know, we're juggling. But how long that this juggling going to go on? What generation is going to hit hard? You see, right now, I want reparation for my granddaddy. They got hit with a slave belt. That's all we want. We want something for nothing. We ain't get hit with no weed. The dogs ain't get put on nothing. We ain't get the slaves rip on our behind. We ain't been in the hot field for 10 hours a day picking cotton.
0: So let me ask you, if we got everything for free and we get reparations, that means we just going to be spending it on Cadillac, weed, water, just everything. We ain't even going to be.
1: Oh, my God, man. Don't say about the Cadillac, man. Don't talk about my Cadillac. I love me a Cadillac, man. Cadillac, even
0: we ain't got no rent. We ain't got no nothing. We ain't got rent. We ain't got nothing. What we going to do with the money?
1: You think we'd make more babies? Because we didn't even know. Do you think if we had that, you think we'd do more loving each other, maybe? I don't know. We're not generating enough babies for the souls we lose every year.
0: We generate babies. We just quit taking it to Planned Parenthood. You know what's happening.
1: Yeah,
0: we'll be right back.

Y'all hear that, Cheryl? See, we wasn't on for 2 weeks. You know why? Because we need your help, man. We're going to keep the crap going. The 2 weeks is off. Right. Yeah, but go ahead. But here we go. Here we go.

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1: Hi, I'm Sorrell Jones Cooper. I am the CEO of Peel House Aesthetics and Plastic Surgery on Capitol Hill.
2: And I'm Sonia Lowry Young. 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And I'm also the chief brand officer.
1: The most rewarding part of being the CEO, I would say, is getting to experience this process from the very beginning. It really is our baby, and we are caring for its every need. And 2 years in, it's just an amazing progression to see where we've come from.
2: For me, the most rewarding part of being an owner is that we are able to give back a little bit of confidence. People leave Peel House, they can look at themselves in the mirror and like what they see.
0: This is Boss Talk. Inspiration from CEOs right here in the DMV.
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0: Fuck with the Joneses. We live on the air. 1-800-450-7876. Hey, let's go to Texas. Let's go to Lawrence. Hey, Lawrence, how you doing?
1: Texas. Lawrence in Texas.
2: Hey, my brothers. Hey, I'm doing good. I'm glad that y'all are back. My wife even got mad.
3: They took them brothers off the air?
2: I say, yeah.
1: They're going to get us. We don't pay them people. They're going to kick us right out of here.
2: Well, you know what? Y'all touched on something real, you know, and like I said before, we got to start networking because we got to watch out for each other because it is what it is. Because, Unc, you and Mike, y'all put it right there where the goats can get it. Like Joe Madison used to say, right down front. And the bottom line of it is, man, I'm going to challenge y'all. I'm going to challenge the listening audience of the Power Block like I did back in Flint, Michigan in 2012. Get the water out your faucet in your kitchen or your bathroom. Put it in a mason jar and go get it tested and see what's in your water. Because when black folks go to killing each other and doing what we doing, just like they did in Flint, the game don't change, just the players. They putting stuff in our food and our water. And we already know they putting it in the weed and in the alcohol. But the water, the government,
0: they put it in the music first.
2: But Mike, Unc, if you put something in the food and the water, you put it in the music like you say, we already know that, your brain is more susceptible to listen and to react to this foolishness that they putting on the air. Because, like, hey, do y'all realize down here in Texas, in Chicago, all that madness that's on the radio, and you know doggone well they putting it in the water, and here's the catch. Black folks need to understand, everything that's being done to us, it's been scripted, and it's in an old school playbook. And it's a known fact that they put in, that the government is spraying stuff in our communities. The government is putting stuff. They said it. It's just a matter of public record, history. The government, the CIA, the military, they experiment. San Francisco, New York, they experiment on us, the people. So when you see all this madness, come on, man. Black folks never were meant to kill
0: what's happening because of that is causing us not to trust one another. It's causing us not to support one another. It's causing us to all those things. The pure cause of what's going on is the fact it's not making us not work.
2: Mike. You and Unc hitting it right on the head, and most black folks that got some age on them know you're telling the truth. They know we speak in wisdom. But you know what? This is one reason, Mike, I tell you. You know, we don't get a chance to break bread because I'm going to tell you something. I'm going to get a chance to come up there and hang with y'all, and y'all going to get a chance to come down here, hang with us. I'm going to tell y'all another little jewel before I get off, and I thank you for giving me this airtime. You know what, Mike? Down here in Texas, I'm on a regular on the radio station, WBAP. That's a white radio station. Carmelo Anthony, you heard about this black boy stabbing this white boy down here. Unc, you and me both know what self-defense is. Mike, you know what self-defense is. Me and here's another thing. I was taught martial arts, got in martial arts at 13. Do you see any of these black folks teaching these black kids how to fight? People who know how to fight never fight. Mike, I am a martial artist, true and true. I never fight. Mm-hmm. I never argue. I carry a gun. Why are all these people killing each other? What happened to the old school, Unc, where we knuckle up, where we stand toe-to-toe? Why is it that we got to kill somebody? We killing our own the next generation, the next scientists, the next leaders. Mike. Y'all speak too much truth. That's one reason y'all gonna, you know, encounter a lot of blowback because you're coming real. Like my wife said, my wife is quiet, mild-mannered. You got to push her in a corner to make her come out. You act like you want to push me, and I'm nothing up. That's the difference between me and her. Here's the point, Mike. A lot don't these people put some money in teaching these kids the basics? When you learn martial arts, you learn morals and values. I don't even fight, Mike. I give demonstrations in the police departments. Mike, the real deal is these kids, they being groomed, man, to kill each other. The white man ain't got to kill us. We doing it for him. The Klan is
4: the white man don't kill us. The white man,
0: hey, Lawrence, you paying for the show next week?
4: We're hitting back up.
2: Well, hey, how much?
0: I'll call you this week. I'll call you this week.
2: You give me a call. You got to go. Working with me. Mike, I want to introduce you, Mike. Let's put it like this. Hey, Mike, I want to introduce you to some people who can support and pay for the show.
4: We definitely gonna give you a call, Long. We definitely need
2: that. Well, give me a doggone call so I can put y'all in the loop.
0: We'll see you later. Thanks, Long. We appreciate you.
2: All right, Mike.
0: Y'all stay right there. I know we got to go to break. All right. Pay that bill. We got to pay.
4: That's right.
0: All right.
4: The bill, we got to talk about.
0: We got a couple minutes. We got to talk about it. We got to be about it. We got to talk about it and be about it. All the above. But you're right, though. I mean, there's one day, hopefully one day in which I will see that day. You'll see that day when we will come together. I think the closest thing that we came together on, the closest thing we came together on when we elected Barack Obama. That was the closest time when we felt a certain kind of unity. And it was, you know, it felt like we were together. And then it just went away. I would love to have that feeling again. I would love to have that sense of community again.
4: That was a good feeling. You got that right. But I didn't think it was the right feeling at the right time. And I mean, before we talk about that anytime, but at that time, we had Hillary at that time. You see, and we already had this Bill Clinton's. He already had the black group of people that were with him. Okay? You got to realize the last person that could have locked him up was his secretary, the black lady. She the one took the cat, whatever the cat name there. But see, they were already in. Remember, they even said, well, Clinton was the first black president. You remember what they were saying? So we had Hillary.
0: Yeah.
4: And I know the people that had Hillary. You see, I'd have met Bill and Hillary. From the same black people that I'm talking about now. They controlled what they did almost. And that's why I didn't. And they the real Chicago people. They didn't even mess with Michelle and Barack in Chicago. That's when they got in power. They got rid of Jesse and everybody else. They stopped talking to Jesse and all them. Because they Chicago, but they wasn't nowhere near from the Barack Chicago. You see, because Barack wasn't nowhere near in their class. You see, but then he popped up president, and guess what they did? They cut all those other Chicago folks off. The good people that we already know, they already had laid out plans with Hillary. But you know, that's what happened at that time. And so I seen that firsthand.
0: You saw it all change. We'll be right back. We got one more hour to go on the power block. You stay right there. We'll be right back.

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11: Welcome back to the Power Block. We keep up with the Joneses. Hey, Unc, I wanted to talk about, now, I just read something. And I know as much as you read, you might have some insight. I was reading, and I'm talking about the general election that's coming up in D.C. Is it true? Now they were talking about the independent vote. And now independents, because I think they said it was about 86,000 independent voters in D.C. And that in the general election, they can actually come out and vote. And I didn't read all of it, but I was reading through it. Could they actually, because if you look at voter turnout for the primary, it wasn't that much. I think it was maybe about 100,000 or so. And you got 86,000 independent, registered independents who can vote either way. They could swing the election, could they?
12: Well, yeah, and they're talking about that as we speak right now, about the whole country is almost 50% independent now. Well, at least 40-something percent independent. You got 20 to 30% Democrat, and you got 20, 30% Republican. But you got 40% independents. That's what people classify themselves as now. So but the problem is, we only have a two-party voting system. Yeah. And independents can get in there some kind of way. But as of now, we only have a two. That's why we had to stop Bernie Sanders, 8 years, I mean, 10, 12 years ago with Bernie? Because that whole thing between him and Hillary, well, him and Joe Biden, that's what it was. He was winning. Bernie was actually winning. That's right. And Joe Biden ran for president 3 times and never won a primary. So what happened is the brother in South Carolina, that's the first game by the first win primary in South Carolina. And Clyburn, whatever the name down there, the been there 80 some years old now and still running. It just got the papers to him. He once said Biden was the man for the blacks. Clyburn, that's exactly the Dave Clyburn. You know, the guy, the black guy, when they bring him out, when they need black folks out there to say something to us again. So he told us that Biden is his man. And South Carolina is for Biden. So South Carolina is the Republican 100%. But but Clyburn got a black seat. So all of a sudden, Biden finally won the first primary of his whole career. After he went to Iowa and all the other places who had primaries. But he had to do that for one reason. Bernie was winning. See, yeah. Bernie was actually winning. So you had to, what they did, and that's when you seen the Democrats whitewash whatever was going on and got Biden in there. And they knew he couldn't make it. But the black Clyburn knew he couldn't make it. But he don't care about that. He don't care about us. He don't care about what's best for us.
11: No, it was the power that they cared about, holding that power.
12: Mike, the Democrat just vote for a freaking Nazi 20 years on his chest and hate black folks and talk bad about all of us. They all right, and the women beat women and did everything else. And they say, well, he's going to be a United States Senator and beat the girl up in Collins up there in Maine. And Collins is one of the most friendly Republican you can get for Maine. She's the one that hate Trump. She's the one voting for Peter for Trump. You dig? But they got this Nazi guy that they're going to go with no matter what you mean or say, because they're Democrats. And y'all got to go with them because y'all Democrats. So don't pray like you're not. You're part of whatever they do. You with they scam. Okay? And so now, the Nazi guy, that's who the whole Democratic Party is behind. The same guy, the Nazi guy.
11: Oh, and you called him a Nazi guy because he got, you called him a Nazi guy because he got the actual tattoo of the Nazi.
12: He didn't just have the Nazi tattoo. He had the Nazi guy in the team, the whatever the unit they call it, put you in the gas chamber, killed you. He wasn't just a Nazi. He was an exterminator. He didn't get rid of the tattoo. He went over top of the tattoo. He said he didn't know what it was for 20-something years. His girl said, oh, yeah, he knew what it was. They come out the wall and say, well, you think that any a Democrat now would say, listen to the woman? The women's to come out. This guy married his wife 2 years ago and cheated on his wife 6 times already. He just married his wife. This guy's on a website, Mike. You make this up, Democrat. He's on a website. Well, the website is what it's called. Dream, what the hell? In the website, 80% of the people on the website is from 13 to 21. Hello, did y'all hear what I just said? The website is for 80% of everybody on the website is 13 to 21. And he's on a website just recently. Hey, this is y'all, man. Go for it, homeboys. That's why y'all going to win the presidency. That's why you're going to win the Senate. That's why you're going to win the Congress. You're going to win all that with these kind of folks. Good luck. Good luck. Good luck.
13: But that just says to me a little bit that it really, the values, the moral and values are not what's driving. Like you said earlier, it just seems to be the power and what I can do with this as opposed to morals, values, and character. So because we might not be supporting based on the morals and values, but just based on the title or party line. And that can be very dangerous to us.
12: Michael, we're a cosmos of our people. And the same people that we are talking to, preaching to the choir, is the same one wanting to help us keep preaching to the choir. Then they want to listen to the guy that get paid to talk to them. They got an agenda. We ain't got no agenda. We don't care what it is. If you got something to do with black folks, bring it out. You see? Now they want to jump on Jay-Z because Jay-Z is talking with black. That's the latest thing out there on that net. And that's all the other news want you to see. The Jay-Z, when it went Colin Kaepernick, the NFL in trouble, they bought in Jay-Z. He bought in, it's cool. That Target, now they bought in Jay-Z. You see, now everybody's up and on about Jay-Z. You see, but that's what we do. I mean, they got G, Kanye, in Dallas, Texas this week. On the 4th of July. They've been trying to get him off the ticket because he said something about the Jews. Now, the number one racist culture of people in the whole world is the Jewish people. These are, every one of these Democrats, socialists are anti-Semitic. They hate Jews. And I look around us, and I ain't crazy. I go back to the civil rights. I always look, who helped us? It was the Jewish people that helped us. These big marches, they were paid for by Jews. It was Jews' attorneys. That's who took, when black got killed in South Carolina, the South, Jews got killed too. We got covered in the house where you can't buy the neighborhood. It's not only black, it's Jews too. Jews are the most discriminated people in the whole world. That's why in the Middle East, this is the first time in my life that I'm looking at the Middle East where actually everybody is saying peace in the Middle East. And I've been saying peace in the Middle East since I was a teenager. And I realized what that meant. There's no peace as long as the Jewish nation is sitting in the heart of a Muslim, a Palestine, right, nation. So, and right now you got yesterday, Palestine, Hamas, Palestine already made a deal with Israel. They've been doing that the last 8 months. But this is the first time Hamas has made a deal with, because Hamas is the administration in Palestine. But and they just did that yesterday.
13: Y'all hold up right there. We got more to come. Y'all stay right there.

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0: power block, we keep up with the Joneses. That is the sound of the, that sound like the boots on the ground. That sound like that's the cookout. Cookout music that's going on.
1: Fan reunion.
0: Fan reunion. We need a big fan reunion. Fans have said.
1: Fan reunion.
0: That. Fans have said, what do you think? We need more black president candidates. Who would you, now, if you had to pick or had to nominate somebody, who would be your ideal candidate that's black that you would support running for United States president?
1: Well, no question. Me, Condoleezza Rice. I'll pick her over any black person I know.
0: You said Condoleezza Rice, really?
1: Yes. Any black you pick, I'll pick her first. Any black you anybody pick, I'm picking her first. Well, I'm telling you, I study people. I don't just watch them. Mm-hmm. And consistency will be plays a big part. And that sister is consistent. Mm-hmm. And, this is that Gaddafi had her picture on the wall all through his house, loving her. Right. Right. I think she's the smartest black woman out there. I think that and most reasonable thinking woman out there. They got common sense. So I don't know. Who would you pick, Mike?
0: I don't know, I really don't know.
1: That's funny. So you should have one person, Mike.
0: I'm trying to think. Who would I pick? And I wasn't listening, too. 1-800-450-7876. Let's pose that question. Anybody, if you had a black, you could nominate a black person, who would you pick for president? I'm trying to think. It's gonna come, but I would go. I can understand Condoleezza Rice, because what was she? She was the secretary. Was she
1: secretary of state? Yes, she was the first black secretary of state that everybody around the country loved for a reason. They got to know her.
0: Right.
1: So I don't know her. Well, I don't know her, but I watched her enough to know her steadiness as a woman. Women are strong, but she is the strongest, the steadiness I've seen in any woman. So, but let the listeners call. You know somebody that you think is more credible than that sister? I mean, you got a right to it. I'm just
0: man, since you said we need more black fans, do you have anybody? Did you say anybody? You pick anybody? I don't know, Vance.
1: Who you pick, man?
0: You don't know who? Who would be your pick? Who would be your pick, man?
1: Me? Nah, the.
0: I wouldn't trust
1: Maryland governor to the front door. God bless his soul, but I wouldn't trust him to the front door. You think he's a steady man? You think he's a bald head smiley guy. The bald head smiley guy was in play. Now they're coming back. The bald head black smiley guy. They love them guys. You know, I mean, they're bald-head, black smiley guys. They love them. What's more?
0: I'm trying to think.
1: He came in there with a surplus of money. Now, every county in the state of Maryland is hurting for money. And this is our brother. Now, you just had a white man 8 years, other white man. Every year he came in flush, extra money. That is the first time the black man is in charge. Now, we are losing money every freaking year already on this guy. We find people, hundreds of people, thousands of people. It's no joke. In Montgomery County, one of the biggest counties in Maryland, they just had to fire almost 200, 200 some people just last week because they not in the budget. They work in a school. That's why everybody knows they had to fire school people. And this is the same governor in PG County. PG County is almost $200 million short this year. Because that's that's what the governor took out. You can't get it from the governor. He ain't got it. So if that's where you want to be for the last 8 years with the white man, it ain't that long ago, what, 3 years, 2.5 years ago? You see? But I'm just saying, we love our brothers. We love our sisters. But we ain't the best of the lot all the time. We want the best to show us to be the best. I don't care about them being the best.
0: I can see Kylie's right only because her diplomatic, because many of the head of nations actually respected her. And they actually welcomed her in, a black woman. I can see that, but I'm not saying I wouldn't know, but I'm still trying to think, like, who would be...
1: Who you going to pick them? Mike? You still thinking about it? If you got to think this long to find out who you think presidential qualities, we never said it'd be president, just presidential qualities of one of us, bring them out. I didn't think Obama had presidential qualities at that time. So I was really with Hillary. See, I met Hillary.
0: We started
1: a program over there. What's the name? Program with XM Radio, Future Pack. Right, we had just started with Hillary and we all over there together. A big old party. Oprah was there. Everybody was there. Right. That's Future Pack. And Future Pack was raised money. Right. Hillary, Oprah, all of them were there. And it was for one reason, to raise money to start Future Pack. And Future Pack is for one thing, getting women elected around the country. Democrat women elected around the country. And look where you at. You got mayors and governors, the whole states and cities, counties down are women. But this Future Pack, well, that was 15 years ago.
2: Right.
1: But that's what I'm saying. But we picked Obama, but was that the best pick for us? I mean, let's be real. Well, come on. Be real. I mean,
0: I would have to go back. If I had to pick one, it would be Shelly Sisters.
1: Shelly was cool, but she was out of Texas. She was a firebrand, but... She was the first black woman that ran, I believe.
0: Right.
1: She was a firebrand. She would have been perfect. A lot better than Obama because she had black in her soul. See, she come from the Panther age. She knew how to fight for black power. We didn't want white people to fall. We just want black people to have more power, add to our power. We don't need to be... We don't need to, whatever. You can be anything that you want. But we want to have some black power. And our power means that it was a power structure. Everybody had to play their part. You can't have a bunch of chiefs running around, chiefing each other. But it had the power structure. And like you put a good question out there. Who would you pick to be potential a black have potential running the country leadership potential? That's what you asked.
0: And I'm
1: waiting you tell me who you think. Well, you did say Sheryl Tisdall. I like Sheryl Tisdall.
0: Yeah, I had to go to the...
1: And you know what? It's another black woman you pick. I pick one black woman.
0: That's
1: you
0: what
1: pick
0: I was
1: one.
0: Just about to say. Booker T. Washington. I would have picked Booker T. Washington to be one.
1: Well,
0: he was about self-reliance.
1: Well, they played around with their socials back then. Yeah.
0: Oh, he did? He played around with the socialists back then?
1: Black and socialists. And back then, communism was a crime. So now we got social, a lot of these are socialist communists now. But communism was a crime.
0: You got to go to break. We'll be right back.

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10: We are family. 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We appreciate everybody. 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
10: So we would love for you to just give 25, 75, 50, 100.
11: Keep us on there. Keep the black on there. Let's see how much you know. Keep a black show on that. And you know what? We asking you to call right now. Tell us, who would you pick to be a great black presidential potential candidate? Who would qualify
10: Republican,
11: in your back?
10: Democrat, whether it's Republican, Democrat, Independent, don't even have a party. Who would you pick? 1-800-450-7876. 1-800-450-7876. And one thing, too, about this barbecue batter, if you guys want samples down here, they got bags and bags of samples. They got salads. They got everything. So don't come down here and celebrate America 250. Are we supposed to say that? Is that vibe?
11: Yeah.
10: Can we say that?
11: No.
10: America 250, right. Are we supposed to do that? Are we supposed to say celebrate that? I don't know nowadays.
11: Because CNN celebrates. I think CNN, they got a nice lineup of artists. I think a few of the artists back out the main show because they thought Trump had something to do with it. But Trump, I mean, he make America beautiful. And when people come here, America is beautiful. Some of this city is beautiful. All the museums are free in this city, and they're beautiful. The malls are free, and they're all beautiful. We got the lowest crime rate in the country in 100 years, y'all. This white man, whatever y'all call him, he got crime down the lowest in 100 years. He put into law that people working overtime, you ain't got to pay tip. Social Security, you ain't got to pay taxes. Overtime and tips, you ain't got to pay taxes. Whatever president did that at one time, gave everybody a break. And these are people that, these are not Republicans. These are Democrat, Republican, Independent. These are everybody. It was like this one. Remember Kamala Harris said she was going to give 25,000 to black people? They told you can't do that. You see? And only because she needed them then, right. But even needing them, she couldn't get over the hump. I mean, she was got elected. Imagine where this country would have been. Just please, just imagine if she would have got president, where this country would have been. Be real.
10: Well, I'm surprised that no one has called in and said Kamala Harris.
11: I didn't even think about that, Mike. But be real. Do you think we would have been, Joe Biden, this man that cut the world, China would not even accept this call. Russia would not accept this calls. These are people, you know, Iran would, but these are, they wouldn't even accept this call. Months and months and months. And this guy is supposed to be our leader, the free, we're the best country in the world. Of course, we are a new nation. Turkey, Iran, Egypt. These countries have been around for thousands of years. We only celebrate 250 million people, or 250 million, or 250 years. But them countries have been here for thousands and thousands of years.
10: Hey, I think we got a call. We got a call in. Let's see who we got. I think it's Renee. Did you say Renee?
12: Yes.
10: Welcome to the Power Block. Hey, Renee, how you doing?
11: How you doing, Renee?
12: Fine. I'm good. In answer to your question, I'm really not sure, first of all, what the real purpose of your program, because I've listened off and on for many years, and all I understand here is demeaning, degrading of anything black, any black politicians, male or female, especially black females. So I really don't understand how you think this benefits community at all. And everything you talk about is supporting Donald Trump, 24-count adjudicated sex offender, and that's supposed to be good for us or set a good example. I'm really not understanding. And as far as who should be a next president, I would definitely vote for a Jasmine Crockett before

0: Thank you very much. Thank you so much.
1: Yeah, because, I mean, this country has been run by, what, 250 years? And I can't see us celebrating, you know, we haven't had our freedom for 250 years.
2: So let me just ask, I really don't understand
1: how you can...
2: Let me ask this.
1: I mean, it's been run by white men.
2: And I'll hang up and listen. So you believe that the black community is in a good state?
1: It can be better, definitely.
2: No, it's not in a good state.
1: And I think part of the reason we're not is because some of the policies that's been implemented. I don't think everything's been good.
2: But when we say that. So we shouldn't be on air calling out our wrong. We shouldn't be calling us out. We should be talking just like what Jasmine Crockett say, that this is a racist country and we need
1: it
2: to.
1: It is the truth.
2: But let me just ask this. How is it that the only thing we need to fight for? How is it that we're always seeming to fight against every other ethnic group but handle our group? How is it that we always want to boycott? Wait, let me just ask. How is it that we always want to boycott something but not straighten up our community? And when we have people that calls out our community and not necessarily a, we as a racist country, blacks now spend trillions of dollars that have for their economy, for their own economy. How has that moved us forward? How has calling out these countries, go ahead.
1: I don't think it's one thing. I don't think calling out our community without any constructive or beneficial,
2: I don't think you listen to it because it's helpful.
1: You just call us names, and we're supposed to do better.
2: The constructive solution that we have asked is support our own. It's support black
1: and we
2: business.
1: Do.
2: It's support Bible. How do we do that? How do we do that when we have black companies that are going nowhere? How are we doing that when we're not changing our communities? How are we doing that when our abortion rate is the highest? How are we doing that when our homicide rate is the highest? Tell me, how are we doing this?
1: And I think you do. That could be true. And we're not the only community. But if you just want to focus on the negative, there are people in the community that are doing those things. There are people who are working. There are organizations where... You know,
2: Name
1: we live
2: several.
1: At the macro level that, you know,
2: Name
1: are doing those things. But all you talk about is the negative. But,
2: well,
1: you
2: what is
1: know,
2: the difference
1: I
2: between,
1: never hear you
2: what is
1: criticize
2: the difference?
1: Any the of difference? The white is the, issues and white. There's white on white crime, just like black on black crime.
0: Where?
1: You know,
0: where is it? Where is it?
1: Oh, please.
0: Where is it? Please
1: Do
0: show
1: you know
0: where
1: Alaska?
0: Is. Where is that at?
1: Alaska has the highest homicide rate. Has the highest crime rate?
0: What,
1: yes.
0: What is the homicide rate? What is
1: the
0: homicide rate in Alaska?
1: Are in,
0: what is it?
1: I have to look it up, but I know that. And also, all the red states that you want to talk about have higher crime rate as well.
2: I don't live in those states. And here's my thing. I'm trying to better. I come from black people who try to better black people. I'm out in the community. I think we don't, but here's what I had to come up with. I had to make a change. But I respect what you say, and I figured most people look at us like that. Because we're not like an Al Sharpton in here saying I'm a boycott this person because they're so racist and all that. I understand that, and we respect that. But thank you for your call.
0: Thank you. Thank you.
1: I don't think you do. I really don't think you do.
0: Well, we'll debate that another day. Thank you for the day. You got to go to the commercial. Thank you.

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1: It's hard to believe that 2026 is halfway over. It's startling that 6 months have passed already. When you were 10, it seemed like your teen years would never come. By the time you're a teenager, you just can't wait for 21. However, do you remember when 30 years old seemed to come right after 23? And then 40 and 30 years felt like they were only a couple years apart. Wow. And at 40, statistics say that your life is half over if you are blessed. At 50, some of us start having pains in parts of our bodies that we didn't even know we had. Then here comes 60, and everybody is saying yes, ma'am, or no, sir, to you. By your 70s, you become acutely aware that life is way too short, that time moves way too fast, and there definitely are no replays and no rewinds. So relish every second of every minute of every hour you are blessed to have, because time cannot be repeated.
0: 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What's your reality?
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14: Back to the Power Block. We keep up with the Joneses, is our last segment. And that's fine. But unfortunately, that's how they see us. If we're not on the air talking racism things, and this is racism, and that's racism, and we need to fight this person and fight this person, and this is not cool. I mean, it's just that if we try to call our communities out, if we try to call that 70% of our households don't have males in it is an issue. The divorce rate is an issue.
15: Yes, oh my God.
14: Is an issue. And if we can't talk terrible. About these things without it being valuable to our community, why do it? Why do we? Why are we subject to a person to call us and talk about us will never support us nowhere and think that we're the worst of the to the community. Because we can't call out our community, and then we'll justify by saying, well, we're not the only one. And it's not about being the only one. It's why are we like this? Let's take accountability for us. Good gracious. I just want us to just stop fighting one another. We spend $1 trillion. You know how many millionaires every year we can make? But we sit here and fight about who is more racist than this person, or who is racist and past this person, or who's not treating us right here, or who is doing. It's draining to me. It's like, why are we? What are we trying to prove? She was like, oh, what are we trying to prove here? It's not. It's no cause, man. Because they don't want. They don't. They see us as enemies. Period.
2: Well, you know why they do that, Mike. We're not talking the way they talk. We're not believing what they believe. That's a big difference. And we ask who we think will be presidential quality black. That's what we asked to put in there. And I picked Condoleezza Rice. The sisters just picked Jasmine Crockett. I would vote for Jasmine Crockett if you paid me $10 million. But it's okay, because that sister has a right to like who she likes. Okay, but I'm never gonna put her brain against Condoleezza's brain. So that's out the question. But she got a right to believe. We started this show out by asking us. This is a time for us to come together. Okay, we all don't have to think and act alike, but we sure need to talk about our issues. This is a show she called us and she came right in and called and she didn't have to wait and she said what she had to say. This is the only show that the black folk, this is for all, if we say something that you don't like, then call in. What other show give you that right? And we pay so you can do that. We don't get a dime. In 14 years, we've been asking you guys. We pay for this time. Every freaking Saturday morning, we pay for this. Okay? They went up double on our price. And we pay it out of our pocket. And we don't have the more money, but we pay it every freaking week. But now we ask, they done double, so we ask them for this. Is our voice on the air worth keeping on the air? Especially when you can call and straighten us out if we're wrong.
14: We got Ronnie from California. We got Ronnie from California. I'll give you one in a minute. Hey, Ronnie, how you doing,
3: Mike and Uncle? I wanted to ask you guys, just the last episode, are you guys doing a podcast or anything like that?
14: Yeah, we're thinking about it. I mean, you know, we're thinking about it, of course.
2: We still on the air so far. We need help to stay on there. We pay them. They doubled our price, so we just need a little money from our listen every 2-3 months, $25 or $20. That's all we need to keep going. And we need to have this time on air. You're right. So we're gonna try to stay here, but we do need a couple of dollars to keep us going. But we appreciate you calling. That's for sure. How you doing though?
3: I'm doing okay, but you know I'm kind of strapped on cash right now. But listening to your show for years, you know I hate to see you guys go, but I was hoping that you'll have a podcast to follow up on. You know,
2: well we're putting that together now. We speak, and we definitely don't, we don't want nobody that. We want to talk to all these big shots call here every day. You know, we got a lot of big shots out there. The queenly big shots. That's who right. I'm talking to. Us regular people, we know we ain't got much money, but a lot of these big shots
14: Ronnie,
2: out there do.
14: Yeah, Ronnie, why do you listen? Why have you listened to this show now?
3: Well, I listen to, I try to listen to several black internet radio shows. you know, to stay informed of what we're doing as a people, you know. I know we lack unity. That's the key, unity, coming together.
15: Right.
3: And that once we get over that hurdle, I think we can have a way to where we can, you know, invest our money and start having communities again.
15: Right. You know exactly what you're talking about, brother. I feel you. That's all we want here is for us to come together. Mike always said, we spend close to $2 trillion a year. Every 12 months, we are the richest black folks in the whole freaking world. And we're not happy about being the richest black folks in the whole world. Something is wrong with us, okay?
3: Yeah. Well, you know, it's lack of, you know, the parents. You gotta think about the parents, because the child, it doesn't have a direction, then it falls on the parents, okay? And then from the parents, it goes to, you know, the family, you know. There's no family.
15: You said a magic word. You said the parent, brother. I'm so sorry. Back when I came up, 75% of every household had a mama and a daddy. It's just flipped the script. And we looking at it, flipped the script, and ain't said a word. Now, it's 75% of all black babies born that don't have a daddy in the house. God, if that ain't the worst thing in the world. But nobody's thinking about that. I swear that hurts my heart.
3: Well, I'm looking forward to you guys if you're on and or a podcast.
15: We'll be on next week. We'll be on
3: and
15: next
3: I'll
15: week.
3: Put you on the
15: bring
3: them
15: back.
3: You know.
15: Thank you so
16: thanks,
15: much.
16: Buddy. We appreciate you.
15: Thank you
16: so much.
3: All right. Thank you. Bye-bye.
16: Mm-hmm. Yeah, Ark, it's you that's making, you know, me come back, because I've seen how our community has changed since we started. I've seen
15: looking at the poor
16: I've seen the vibe. I have seen it. I have seen people just, I mean, and it's just tiring. It's tiring. As I've seen our young people, I've seen all we do is call racism. But yet we spend trillions of dollars a year. I mean, I've seen
15: With the white man. All end up in the white man hand. And I had no problem. What I mean by the white man, I mean the corporate establishment, okay? Because they got sent up the best in these corporations and buy stock. And we don't. We do. I'm not saying we don't. Some of us do. But a lot of us don't have a clue. If you're a 9-to-5 worker, then be a 9-to-5 worker thing. That you can only get what you put in, and that's true for anything. You put it in, you'll get something out.
16: I refuse to have my daughter think that the country is so racist that she can't succeed. I refuse to grow my son up for her to say it's so racist that he can't succeed. I will not ever allow that. And so we have to give it up for them to live, and that's what it is.
15: That's fantastic.
16: We gotta go up with it to y'all. I know you said up, we'll be there next week.
15: Y'all, thank y'all for listening. We appreciate y'all.
16: Thank you for listening.
15: We'll see y'all on the phone. Welcome next week. We'll see y'all. Talk to you.
16: See you on the phone. All right. Bye.

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3: Ladies and gentlemen, welcome to another exciting episode of Mick Unplugged. And today we're joined by a transformational speaker, an amazing coach, and an author who's dedicated to helping people uncover their true selves. Please join me in welcoming my guy, Mr. Rocky Garza. Rocky, how you doing today, brother?
4: Man, I'm doing wonderful, Mick. Thank you so much for having me on the show.
3: Rocky, man, been a huge fan of yours. Wanted to tell you personally, thank you for being the human being that you are. You do so much good for corporations. You do so much good in your community that you're an example. And I'll just be honest, man, like I like following your lead on the example that you set. So I just wanted to personally tell you, thank you, bro.
4: Thank you. Thank you. I really appreciate that, Mick. I think it's something I am learning and I probably will the rest of my life. Two things. Number one is just say thank you. I tend to not want to say thank you, not because I don't appreciate it, because well, that means that I might acknowledge that it's true. And I think oftentimes in our lives, our hesitation to accept a compliment isn't because we don't believe it. It's because of we're the unknown that comes from what if we do. And I think the second part of that is, you know, it's been a work in progress, just like you. It's taken decades to try to really hone in on what is that. And I'm just now, probably now more than ever, which I hope I get to say this for the rest of my life. Now feel like I'm really dialing into what it is I can bring to the world that I can do that allows me to stay in my lane, to trust my gut, to do those things while simultaneously creating environments for other people to do the exact same thing, and recognizing that the overlap of the Venn diagram is so small if we'll stay in our lane that we can create a picture collectively that we could never just do by ourselves.
3: One of the things that I appreciate about you is something that you said and alluded to that I'm going to ask you to elaborate on. What I heard you say essentially is success doesn't happen overnight. And the reason, and I'm just going to say it, these are the words of Mick and Mick only, so don't yell at Rocky for saying this, but the reason that most people don't get the success that they're supposed to get is because at some point they stop along the way. What Rocky has done, he never quits. Doesn't matter the highest of highs or the lowest of lows, you never quit, because that great win that you just had yesterday. And I don't know about you, Rocky, but I'm not in a spot where I can just like let last week's success be the end, because my legacy, not financially, my legacy depends on the work that I'm going to continue to do. And so I'd love for you to elaborate on that. Just success doesn't happen overnight, bro.
4: No. Well, and I think not only does success not happen overnight, but success is not a destination. Like, I think that's why most individuals stop, or even you and I occasionally have the moment we think we should stop, or we think we might stop. Why? Well, because we are obsessed. And I say we, like collective human beings, in my experience, we are obsessed with the idea of arrival, that we think if we could get there, and if I can get there faster than you, then I could stop quicker than you, which means I could have more time to do what I want, because I don't do what I want now. Therefore, if I could get to the place I could do what I want, then I would finally have arrived. And so we call that success. And I think there's a moment where if we allow ourselves to note that, to your point, the only thing that I can guarantee that happens tomorrow within my capacity of human understanding is the sun's going to go down tonight, and it's probably going to come up tomorrow. And when we go to wake up tomorrow, everything you did today will either have been a block added to the home you are building, or it will have been a hammer to the block previously that will be gone. The reality of both what is possible and what is true is today. That's what present is. Present is all the possibilities of what could be and what is actually occurring. So I think if we can remove the idea of success from being singular, if we can remove it from destination, if we can remove it from the idea of this mountaintop, and if I could just get to that mountain, then the view there will be so great that will be so great after that view and your Cliff Bar and your sandwich and the photo you take and the Instagram you did, you're going to walk down the mountain, my guy. You're going to go back to the valley, and life is lived in the valley. But the valley's not sexy. The day-to-day is not sexy.
3: Ladies and gentlemen, you're going to get a glimpse into the conversations that Rocky has, the methodologies that he teaches, the principles that he provides for those that are around him. Rocky, where did this start?
4: love, let me be very clear when I start, love my mom, love my dad, love my grandparents, love my family, aunts, uncles, cousins, everybody who was a part of the process. And, okay, A-N-D, it's a very powerful word. And you can live a life where you have all of your material needs and recognize that there are many things in life that are missing. My parents got divorced when I was young, right before I turned two. Never lived with my dad growing up. Love my dad. Have the best relationship my dad today I've ever had. My mom's been married and divorced quite a few times, 4 or 5 times. So I went to 13 schools before I graduated high school. Most of those pre-seventh grade, because I moved in with my grandparents in seventh grade and I actually went to the same junior high and the same high school. So all those schools are happening pre-seventh grade. You know, I didn't realize the term first day of school didn't mean first day at a school until seventh grade. I didn't realize it was a time of year. I thought it was a phrase that we use because this is our first day at this school, which I was always confused why that seemed to happen for everybody else only once. And it seemed to happen for me 2 or 3 times, right? And so I say all that again, this is not sad, not a sob story, not, oh, woe is me. Like I'm 41, been to a lot of therapy, have a lot of coaches. Like I'm feeling okay today. And we're going to come back to that again. And, you know, where I sit today is both a result of every day stacked up over the last 41 years. And, you know, I think we all have a decision daily with work, with practice, not in isolation. We have a decision to say, will I make my past pain a mechanism to protect myself from people, or I use my past pain as a mechanism to propel myself in the direction of my purpose? And I think it's a question we have to ask. That's a question I have to ask myself daily, today, daily. Been married 16 years, got a 9-year-old, got a 6-year-old, good friends, a great community, spent a lot of time, effort, and energy building friendships. And I have to ask myself daily, the guy that gets on Instagram every day and says, you got this, let's go, let's do it. I have to ask myself daily, Rocky, why did you not express to your feelings to your wife? Is it because you are trying to protect yourself because you're afraid if you're honest, she will leave like everyone else? Or are you going to express how you feel because you want to propel yourself in the direction of your purpose, which is to build a committed relationship with someone unlike anything you have ever physically witnessed in your own life? But that's a decision I have to make. That's a question I have to ask myself. No one else is responsible for that other than me. And so I think I look back on my life and go, why was it always so much easier to find value, worth, and fulfillment from strangers than it was from the people that I love most? Is that a problem with them? Or is that a result of my inactivity and my inability to allow myself to be present and fully show up without having the fear that they were going to run away? And I think all of those are parts and pieces of the questions we sort of have to ask ourselves, at least me regularly, maybe for somebody else, you only have to do it quarterly. I tend to have to do it daily to go, what are those things? And so as I look back over my life, I graduated high school. I was going to go play football. Then I realized like right before I graduated, like, I don't even like football. I'm about to go do this for 4 more years. This is a terrible idea. And so then through a slew of events, and I'm going to junior college for a couple of years, and then I transferred to Texas A&M. I graduated from there. I went to a place out in East Texas called Sky Ranch. It's a summer camp for kids. And I worked there for 4 years. I came back to Dallas. I joined a pastoral staff at a church for about 4 years and did that. So I was in full-time ministry for about 8 years right out of college. Got offered a teaching pastor job in 2010. Big church, a few thousand people, said, hey, 26, one tattoo, faux hawk. You think your God's gift to people? Why don't you teach 25 weekends a year? And I said, why don't we not do that? Because that sounds like a bad idea. And so I said, no. They said, what do you want to do? And I said, you know, of course, I want to be a wedding photographer. And that was more like, it was a hobby my wife and I had. She had just quit her job. We just got married, had an apartment, no debt, no kids, one dog. Let's start a business. Why not? This is pre-Instagram. This is pre-Pinterest, pre-personal branding. Like we got so lucky. So we rode that wave, sort of our entrance into entrepreneurship. And then I started this business about 11 years ago. We found out we were pregnant with our son. And, you know, my wife said, if you could do anything for the rest of your life, what would you want to do? I would love to be a people expert. If I could marry my life experience, which is like the reality of what was, with 8 years of ministry, which is the reality of the deeply caring for the human being, for people. Then at this point now, marry that with 15 or so years of entrepreneurship, or we'll call that business or commerce, right? If you could marry history and your past, and you could marry that with a deep care and desire for a human with the capacity to take that into the market to say, what then shall we do? If I could marry all those things together, if I could be an expert at anything, I'd want to be a people expert. How could I do that? And so a little over a decade ago, started coaching individuals and saying, hey, I had this business. Do you want one? They're like, oh, I'd love to have that. And I was like, hey, I'll show you how. And inside I'm like, how are we going to show them how? No, it's never going to work. And you know, you fast forward a decade and you go, I get methodologies and identity mapping, the confidence method, and the influence appraisal, and all these sort of ways. And I think for me, what has helped me in all of that is for me to say daily with my clients, and every time I get on stage, I start every keynote the same. If you leave today knowing more about me than you know about you, then I failed you. I'm not going home with you. You're going home with you. So buckle in, do the work, show up for yourself. And I guarantee you can leave here with something that might actually change your life. Let's get going.
3: Rocky, I love that, bro. And I want to unplug, no pun intended, a few things there. So, you know, the moving, the first day of school. Wow. Like that's so wild. And to hear it from that perspective, because we all had Rockies growing up, right? Like we always had the kid that was here for the first part of the year and then not there the next part of the year. Maybe 3 years later, they're back for a little bit and then they're not there again. Did that make you sheltered? Did that make you, not that you didn't trust people, but it was more of, I don't need to get close because this is temporary, right? Like, was that a Rocky feeling?
4: Yeah. I realized about the age of 30 that I was very good at disclosure and very bad at vulnerability. I was very good at giving you what you thought was vulnerability. But for Rocky, it was simply disclosure. I could recount my story for the first probably 5 or 6, 7 years as a keynote speaker. No matter what keynote I gave, every keynote started the same. So I was born in 1983. I was born in Kansas. I only lived there for about a week. Came back to Dallas and I would recount my history because I felt like if I couldn't recount everything that occurred, I didn't have the credibility to be on a stage for you to hear what I had to say because I didn't think I had the credibility or expertise in my credentials and or my resume, right? I always joke I'm the only corporate keynote speaker that's never had a resume. Why? Well, because that wasn't my life. My resume is not the certifications I have. Not knocking a certification. They're wonderful. Your boy doesn't have any. Why? Because I didn't know that was a thing for me to do at the time when I should have or could have done it because I was in survival mode. I was in disclosure mode. I was in tell the same thing you need to tell to make them go, man, that guy is open while making sure you don't tell them anything because they will use it and they will get you. And so I think as the kid that moved around a bunch, a kid going to school, like vulnerability now is my number one personal value. It's one of the values in our organization, our business, not because Rocky's an expert at it. Because if I don't do that, I know what life will become. Because if I'm not committed to saying I create the opportunity to see and be seen by others, I will make sure you don't see me and I will absolutely see you. And I've lived that life before. And it was lonely and it was isolating. And as much as people in my life loved me and cared for me, it wasn't until I got married and had my own children that I was at the same house for Christmas more than 1 year in a row. There was no such thing as tradition. There was no such thing as a space where you belonged. You just went where you were allowed.
3: One of the things I probably appreciate the most is the last thing that you were talking about in the first part of the story, which is, again, I'm going to interpret this. You went from vision to action to business. So you just said, I'm going to go do it, right? Like you and your wife, hey, I'm going to go start this business. You could have easily college degree, go work for someone, right? Go build up the skill. But the mentality that Rocky Garza has is, hey, I am the opportunity. So let's talk about that. How do you take vision and then put it into action?
4: Yeah, great question. Number one, and some of you are not going to like this answer. You start by recognizing that you're probably not the person that has the vision. So let's throw out a number, right? In your area, there's 100 businesses. Let's say every one of those businesses at minimum, which we know is crazy, has 100 employees, right? So that's 10,000 people that are employed within 100 businesses. So out of 10,000, 100 of those are asked to be the visionary. You may not be the visionary. So the reason that you are stuck in inactivity is because you are attempting to be something that you were never made and designed to be because you think it will be sexier for you to be the person that has the vision. But out of 100 companies, and there's 100 employees, 99 of those are executors, integrators is what their job is. And for whatever reason, there is a singular, maybe two if we're getting wild, people who have a vision and their job is to empower and equip people to take said vision and then go execute it because they don't know how. Now, the difference between you and I in those instances is that we chose the path of most resistance, which was let's be visionaries and then figure out how in the world we're going to make it happen until we can make enough money to pay somebody else to actually do it for us because we realize we don't know what we're doing. And so that's just a part of what we would call entrepreneurship, right? Now, we chose the path of most resistance. So for most leaders, it's identifying, why don't I back up a second? What is the path for you of least resistance? It is to let go of the mentality that you think you are supposed to carry a vision and discover how can you use your unique gifts and skills to execute the vision. Even inside your own organization, my job today is to take the vision we have to best highest use of Rocky's time and everything else somebody else should be doing. Not because I'm selfish, not because I'm arrogant, not because, oh, I think I'm somebody that I don't have to. You don't want me to be in charge of the schedule. You don't want me to plan the curriculum. You don't want me to create the most dynamic booklet we're going to need to really get. You wouldn't get one. We wouldn't have a booklet. That's a bad use of my time because I'm not good at it. So I think for leaders to take a step back, number one, you don't own the vision. Now, if you're listening, you're a business owner and you do own the vision, you should ask yourself this question. Am I actually a visionary or do I just have a good idea? Two very different things. I know a lot of integrators who have great ideas, but they're not visionaries. An idea is something that we haven't done yet that's going to solve a problem. A vision is something that most people can't see that changes a generation. Which of those spaces do we want to be in? Not good or bad, not right or wrong. One is not better, one is not worse. What does it make you more valuable? One doesn't make you. Don't put yourself on a chart comparing yourself apples to fish. It doesn't work.
3: Those that aren't going where they need to go, it's because you have a title. And that title usually is CEO, founder, president, insert the highest level for your company. You're not the visionary and you don't allow others to be that. The head of a certain department with a very nice title is not a visionary. But because of the title, they feel like that's their responsibility. But because you won't let that go and you feel like if it's not your idea, I love that you broke down the difference between idea and vision. Because it's not your idea, you're never going to let said employee or said vision happen. The biggest reason that most companies don't grow is because of that. You hold the title, but then you also hold all the cards and you won't play the hand.
4: I want you to imagine if you're a leader currently and ask yourself if visionary and integrator rubs the wrong chord with you. And you're thinking, don't tell me what I am, what I'm not. Let's give it an analogy sense because we all like a good analogy. CEO has a vision. Let's say they, in fact, are the visionary. Wonderful. CEO gets together with all their SLT, ELT, vice presidents, whatever your company calls it. And he casts the vision. Here's what I'm thinking. Here's what we're doing. Now, in that environment, that visionary is tasking all of you in that room to become architects. Go to your unique departments. Go to your areas. And draw, create, show them the plan. I'm talking CAD renderings, electrical, plumbing, where it goes, how it stays up, what's the foundational aspect. You've been given the vision, but your job in operations and sales and management and HR and people in training and development, your job is to go architect now the drawing for your people to execute on so that they can then go and say, let me get the plugs. Let me get the wire. Let me go find the electricians. But here's where it breaks down. You walk away from that meeting and you say, I'm now going to go to my team and I'm going to go be the designer. And I'm going to see if they can become the architect. Yet we've created a system of accountability, whether you're in Rockefeller Habits, you're in EOS, you're in pick whatever it is, the systematic way that you're going and you're approaching your business. Many of us, number one, aren't the visionary to begin with, and we're trying to cast vision, doesn't work. Let's assume that you are. I'm going to ask you to go ask your key leaders, the top 5, 6, 7 people in your circle. Are they leaving your office and trying to go be the designer next? Or are they leaving your office to go do their job, which is to go be the architect? I guarantee you, if you will skip that layer and go to your senior director level and ask them if their leaders are coming to them with plans or with thoughts, 90% of the time, if you have a problematic organization and you're not growing the way you think, it's because your leaders leave the meeting with you. They go into a meeting and they take your plan, your dreams, they turn it into their own dreams in their own way. They're not actually building plans. So your directors have no idea what to do, and the lack of communication, the lack of lateral leadership, and so on. So I could not agree with you more that we want to hold the cards because we think it's going to make us important. When we have to ask ourselves, are we willing to play the hand? Because ultimately we're trying to win the game.
3: How important is creating a winning culture for an organization? Again, these are the words of Mick and Mick only. I see so many times where it's on to the next project, on to the next task, on to the next problem. And as entrepreneurs, we get in that grind because that's who we are. But remember, everyone on your team isn't an entrepreneur. That's why they work with you, right? So I learned early on to celebrate wins for my team. Even if I'm not a person, like, honestly, I don't need to celebrate a win. Like, my thing is, if I'm in the game, I'm supposed to win. However, the game isn't about me. The win is never about me. And so if I didn't celebrate that and create winning cultures and create even small situations where people can get the confidence to win, right? Like, I personally think that's problem number two with most businesses. Again, I don't care the size. I can go to another Fortune 5 company where the mentality is on to the next one, but the companies that celebrate small success usually have a much better culture.
4: Yeah, totally. Let's go back to our phrase earlier. Culture is not what you pontificate. It's what you tolerate. That's Rocky's fancy word because I like rhyming. Culture is not what you say it is. It's what behavior do you allow. Now, I think in order for us to sort of go to that place, let's redefine the definition of tolerance, meaning what do we tolerate? Because I think oftentimes we default to tolerance is the lowest, least common denominator. What will I tolerate? That's the least amount of effort. Well, I've never been inside a thriving organization. And I'm not talking about just top line revenue. I'm saying thriving culturally, community driven, giving back. People want to be there, a low attrition, high retention. Pick a category that we want to say we measure a company's success. I've never been to one that was doing that, where what they tolerated was the bare minimum. What they tolerated was excellence. Is celebration tolerated, or is celebration the level of tolerance by which we expect? See, I think we need to take the same word and it's the way we use it to go, we don't tolerate that, or we only tolerate. All of a sudden, one just became terrible and negative and the other one just became empowering. Hey, just so you know, we're an organization that we absolutely tolerate celebration. We tolerate excellence. We tolerate meeting our metrics. We tolerate daily behavior, daily activity. We only tolerate you being on time. That's what we do here. We expect you to join us in that because this is not just who we say we are. You should be able to tell by the actions of people in our organization. This is exactly what we do. And so I think so often in times, to your point, we go to places and we go on to the next one. Let's get to the next thing. All right, we crushed that project. What's the next project we have to do? And in all of that, I'm not wanting to slow us down at all. I love a good metric, a KPI. What gets measured gets accomplished. I mean, we've heard a million times. You can go see 1,000 memes on it today. We understand that. And A-N-D, not but, get rid of that word. A-N-D is the third or fourth time I've spelled that word out for us today. If you're listening, I hope you caught on here. And do I check the box of tucking my kids in bed because they have to go to sleep? Or do I only tolerate the behavior in myself? It is to lay in bed with my son, to tell him how proud I am, to remind him that his father loves him. And no matter what happens, dad is always going to be in your corner because that's the behavior for myself that I will tolerate nothing less. One of those says, good night, son, go to bed. One says, this is the level by which I operate because I will tolerate nothing less in my life. And I use an example about kids or family or wherever you are in your life because I find we so often, especially as coaches, especially as speakers who spend a lot of our time in the business space, we are so quick to use a business example that is forgotten. But if you can use a personal example, it will almost always translate into business. Because I can tell you what I think about most days, not business. What's the behavior you tolerate when you wake up? What's the behavior you tolerate when you go to bed?
3: Man, Rocky, could talk to you forever in a day, as you know. Last question I want to ask you, actually there's two, but the first one is the importance of self-awareness. You're one of the most self-aware people that I know. And I always tell people you can't be relatable with others if you're not self-aware. How important has that been for you? And more importantly, how important should it be for others?
4: I think it is paramount of importance to be self-aware because that allows us to, when we are aware of ourself, we will reflect others back on us and assume it's about us. That makes you relatable, right? Like we'll go forward and then we'll do a little theory we have called the upside down. When I am self-aware, it means I'm aware of myself, meaning I can go into an environment with another human being and I can be exponentially more aware of you and what is unique and specific and distinct to you, not what is a reflection of my own fear. So when I know that I am confident in me, I can see you for you, no pun intended. I don't have my glasses on today, but I can see you through your glasses. Where we lack self-awareness though, we view everything through our glasses. And so every action was about me. Everything you said was about me. Every decision you made was about me. The issues you have is because you're unaware of yourself and you think it's their fault, right? And so self-awareness is not, I think currently it's not deemed, I don't deem it as valuable and important so that I can sit in a room and look in a mirror and go, yeah, that's me. I mean, that's a component of it. I want to be able to look in a mirror and recognize myself. Yes, but I want to be able to get in front of you and look at you and recognize you. Not see it as a reflection of me. And I think that self-awareness really asks us to, let's make it really simple. Just ask yourself, you're listening, ask yourself this question. Do you spend more time at the window or do you spend more time in the mirror? And most of us spend more time looking out the window, trying to find the reflection of anything valuable and hope that it was us, because we haven't been willing to get in front of the mirror to say actually what it is.
3: Love it. Love it, man. Last question for you. What is Rocky's because? What's that? Man. What's that deeper purpose that's deeper than your why?
4: Yeah. Yeah. I have, and probably will up until this point, spent my life discovering who am I? Why does it matter? And is it of any importance? Am I unique? Has anybody decided that uniqueness was valuable? And can I do anything with that uniqueness? On repeat, again and again, yeah, and again and again and again. Over the last 40 plus years or so, I have begun to realize the answer to that is yes. I am unique. Not better, not worse, not actually even on a scale related to any other human being. There is no one in the world like me. And And I am equally valuable to every other person on earth. And they are as equally valuable to me. If I can utilize my life, my past, my history, my current day experiences, my future vision, the love of people in my life, if I can use that such that I can not only continue to discover that for myself, but lead people to the place to get in front of the mirror and see that they are unique, to remind them that it is good, not just true. That's confirmation, good affirmation, and allow them to take any step towards creating good in the world because of how they were made, designed, and created. That's a really, really good use of my time. And that starts with my kids. That starts with my wife. That starts with me. And if by chance I get to do that professionally, what an incredible life I've lived.
3: Ladies and gentlemen, he has been Rocky Garza. Rocky, brother, I appreciate you more than you know. Where can people follow, find you? What's new that Rocky has coming up or going out?
4: Yeah, no, absolutely. You can follow me on we're on all platforms, Instagram, Facebook, TikTok, LinkedIn, YouTube. It's just at Rocky Garza. Look for the bald guy with big eyebrows. There's not a lot of Rockies out there that look like me and Mick. So find us. We'll be out there in that space. And then if you're looking to just how you can get engaged in what we're doing outside of just a regular follow, you can go to rockygarza.com/confidence. 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You can register, grab your seat there. We'd love to have you where we walk through, what it looks like to lead without losing yourself. And we go through that on a monthly basis, free of charge to you. And we'd love to have you at that with us. 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
3: We need to make that happen. So much so, Rocky, I'm going to go on and choose one that I'm actually going to attend. And maybe I'll invite a couple of people to come with me. So if you want to go with me to a Rocky Garza event, live and in person, with the man, the myth, the legend, Rocky Garza himself, message me, Rocky Garza, and I'm going to select two people and we're going. How about that?
4: Let's go. Man, I'd love that, man. I'd be honored.
3: No, I'm going to be the honored one. Like, that's going to happen. That is totally going to happen. Rocky, appreciate you, man. I'm going to reach out in the morning and make sure your knees feel good, your Achilles is still intact.
4: Thank you.
3: Because, you know, I did that same thing and I tore an Achilles and I was like, okay, I'm not 25 anymore.
4: That's right. That's right. Well, I'm just going to keep playing and remind myself that I'm also not 25. So your boy's not trying to do anything fancy. I'm going to go with the easy layup or the nice free throw shot outside of that. Hey, I'll get to the end of the court when I get there.
3: That's what you say. And then you're going to get challenged. You're going to feel good, right? You're like, oh, I got the juice. I still got it. And then
4: That's right. So yeah. So I'll just keep my mind. Hey, Rocky, you got no juice, my boy. You got no juice. Just be a human. Just do that instead.
3: Rocky, I love you, brother. It means
4: appreciate
3: the world
4: you,
3: to
4: sir.
3: Have you break.
4: Thank you so much. Today. Thank you. Appreciate
3: you got it. For all the viewers and listeners, remember, your because is your superpower. Go unleash it.
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3: Ladies and gentlemen, welcome to another exciting episode of Mick Unplugged. And today we have a dynamic force in the sports industry. He's a former Marine and Army veteran. He's a current NFL agent and the founder of Forever Athlete Management. With a relentless drive and commitment to excellence, he represents top-tier athletes, guiding them to success on and off the field. Please welcome my guy, someone who's turned into one of my best friends in the world, the tenacious, the visionary, the dedicated, Mr. Damian Knight. Damian, how you doing, brother?
6: Man, I'm good. Thank you for having me on today.
3: Dude, I appreciate the human being that you are. Like, I've learned so much about you, like obviously through social, following your path, but then just, you're just an overall great dude, man. And like, I just appreciate you for being the dude that you are. I want to start with your military background.
6: I wouldn't trade it for anything else, right? It taught me a lot of lessons. I joined super young. Like, I graduated high school at 16 years old, thought the military was my way out. You know, I had to get out of town. So joined the Marine Corps and early on got identified to be part of this like nuclear reaction team where, you know, I had to go through this big selection and everything was super, a lot of red tape to get into, like realistically, right? Made me grow up really quick, especially for a 17-year-old kid, you know, and then very quickly was put in charge of people and assets and seeing things that people only see in movies. And it was awesome. I feel like it made me mature a lot quicker than my peers. You know, I would go back home on leave and I'm 18 years old telling people to be careful and be responsible and this and that. And all they're thinking about is the party on Friday night or whatever. Right. So I made a lot of really good friends, lifelong connections there at my first duty station in South Georgia. And then I had a couple options of where to go after. And California popped up as one. And I was like, man, I've never been more west of like Mississippi at this point in my life. So I was like, let's do it, man. Jumped in, ended up getting stationed in 29 Palms, California. I always told people it's in the middle of nowhere, but in the middle of everything. You know, everything in life is what you make of it. And I was about 2 hours from Vegas, 2.5 hours from LA, 2.5 hours from San Diego. So if you wanted to do something, you were in the prime location. You know, one thing that I did early on was take in a lot of guidance and leadership from everyone. I just wanted to learn. I volunteered for literally everything, even the things that going back, I wish I wouldn't have volunteered for. I learned a lot and was able to develop myself as like kind of a servant leader. And that's something that I transition into this NFL space of like, how can I best lead these high level athletes that they don't always have it all together, right? So they need that mentorship and that guidance and that what's next planning. And that's what I feel the military was able to help me really transition into the space.
3: I appreciate that so much, man. Like I said, you know, I'm definitely thankful for the service that you put in. And more importantly, the servant leadership that you have, right? To not let it stop there. But I want to unpack something you just said, man. So you graduated at 16?
6: I had a mission. My mission was to get out of town, right? So I went to my guidance counselor my junior year of high school, and I was like, how do I get out of here? And they're like, well, if you want to, you could take night school, right? So I was going to school normal, like 9 to 4 o'clock every day, whatever it was. And then I would go work. I had a job. I was working at Zaxby's. I was working there from about 5 to 8 every day. And then I would leave there and go to the technical college in town and take school with adults that were trying to get their GEDs. I was taking like a couple extra English classes and math classes just to check the boxes. And I ended up graduating with like a 2.7 GPA, but I got out of there, man. It was a super busy senior year. You know, everybody has these stories of their senior year, how wild and crazy it was, man. I started grinding right away. I was trying to get out of town.
3: All right. So now let's fast forward to you're now officially out of the military. What led you to the path of sports agency life?
6: there was like multiple things that kind of led me into this path. And, you know, I got out of the Marine Corps, didn't know what I wanted to do with my life, but I knew how to shoot guns, right? So I started working at these gun ranges and at gun stores, just trying to make it make sense. After about 4 or 5 months, I was like, man, I need to be back in the military in some capacity. So I joined the Florida Army National Guard to try to become a Green Beret, actually. I went through this thing called a Special Forces Readiness Evaluation, where I actually got selected through this process to be able to continue training. And then I started college kind of simultaneously, definitely bit off a little more than I could chew. It was great, man. I started playing rugby in college, doing all this stuff. I was in probably the best shape of my life, trying to do all these things at one time. And I remember I was working at a gun store. I ended up meeting an athlete who played for the Jacksonville Jaguars, who's now actually one of my best friends. And I just kind of seen how he was treated by agents along the way and kind of like forgotten about here and there. And it reminded me of the military and all those times where I was forgotten about or kind of treated like a number when I knew, like, hey man, I'm the guy. Like, why are you treating me like a number? You know? Yeah. And so I wanted to take that and apply it, you know, hey, how can I help these guys? You know, during COVID, I went and I was actually a contractor for the Department of State as a sniper. There was nothing else to do. The world was shut down. So let me go make some money. And I did that for a while. I actually got stuck in Afghanistan because flights quit happening. I was supposed to be there for 3 months, ended up being there for like 7.5, 8 months. Came back, met my wife. After that, man, she kind of convinced me to start my first business doing security consulting and teach people to shoot. And obviously it was easy. It was a lot of fun. I was able to do all the stuff I liked from the military, but leave all the stuff I hated behind. And ended up teaching like a handful of NFL players. It started becoming a trend. It wasn't just one NFL player who would complain about their agent. It was, you know, this guy and this guy, or maybe they wouldn't complain directly, but they'd be like, hey man, this guy's tripping. You know, like he's got to figure this out. And I'd be like, you know, just kind of take notes. I didn't really ask many questions. I was just taking notes. And finally asked one of my friends, like, hey, do you think I should do this? He's like, oh, 100%, man, you kill it. And I was like, all right, when you hear that from someone in the space, you just got to, you know, Jesus, take the wheel. You got to do it, man.
3: Yeah.
6: And so talked to my wife about that too. It was a really big decision. And she was like, yeah, you can do anything you put your mind to. She's a rock star, man. Like without her, who knows where I'd be. And I went back to school, got my master's degree and, you know, went through the process to become an agent, which I did not do nearly enough research for.
3: Tell us about that process. What is that process like?
6: You have to have a master's degree or better, like a terminal degree. So like a lawyer, doctor, or something of that nature. Yeah. And then you go through this application process, which opens up every January. And they make it sound like it's just a normal job application. You know, you pay your fee and that's it. But then you open it up and it's like 160 pages. And you're like, what am I getting myself into? I feel like I was back in the military about to try to go for top secret security clearance. You know, you fill this thing out and it's asking you for references and everything you did. And a lot of jobs I've had, I've like let people know like, hey, I'm going to put you down as a reference. There was no way in my head I thought the NFL was going to reach out to every single reference I put down. And I started getting called from Marines that I hadn't talked to in 10 years that were like, hey, bro, why did the NFL just call me? And I was like, oh, no. So I started like backtracking, trying to get everybody up and let them know. Anyways, you do this application in January. It's due by February. And then they go like radio silent. You don't hear anything from them at all until about May. And then all of a sudden, they're like, hey, man, congratulations, you're eligible to take the test. And they send you, you have all these materials that are sent to you. And I remember looking at it through the same lens I did in the military, which is when I was given information, I would just memorize it.
3: Yeah.
6: But this was like 700 pages and I had 2 months and I was like, oh no, I can't memorize this. And I thought I was going to. I told my wife, I was like, I'm going to sit right here every night when the kids go to bed, I'm going to memorize a couple pages. And I opened it up and I closed it right back and I slid it aside. I was like, you know what? We have a seminar in a couple months. They'll teach me everything I need to know. I just trusted the process, man. And I really didn't open the book at all until I went to that 5-day seminar. And you go to the seminar and, you know, they're teaching you so much information. So basically you go to the seminar like 7 or 8 every morning until about 5 p.m. And then what I was doing from 5:30 p.m. until midnight was studying all the information they just taught us. And I did that for 5 days. On the 6th day, you take the test. I was hearing all these horror stories about people, because if you fail it the first time, you can take it again in a year. Fail it the second time, you have to come back in 5 years. I'm hearing horror stories. There was a lady in our class who's like, this is my 4th time taking the test. You know, and I'm no mathematician, but I'm over here crunching the numbers.
3: That's a life journey right there, right?
6: And I was like, what do you do for a living? She's like, I'm an attorney. And I was like, oh no. I was like, if an attorney can't pass this, and this is like a very law heavy book, I was like, this is a wrap. I remember I called my wife after the test, because the biggest thing people tell you is they time out. They lose track of time because the questions are too dense. You have basically 3 minutes a question. You know, when I did my average time at the end of this, I finished it in about 40 seconds a question. And I called my wife and I was like, hey, I finished. And she was like, oh no, how was it? And I was like, I definitely failed. Like, there's no way I finished that quickly and people are struggling with time unless I misinterpreted every single question. And I really think the thing that helped me the most is that I wasn't an attorney. So I didn't read too deeply into every single question. And like, I'm very good at, for my time in the military, they give you a mission and you have to sift through a lot of BS, you know, to find out what you actually have to do as a unit. So it's the same thing. I just went through and it may be a 1,000 word question that you're only looking for 8 words, you know? And so like, I'm pretty good at skimming that and finding what I needed. And you take this test in July and you don't even find out. Again, it goes silent until October. So I finally got the call in October that I passed and hit the ground running, man. Never look back.
3: I love that, man. I love what you just said about, you know, you just answered the question. And to me, that correlates in life too, because a lot of times people, I think they feel like they need to give you more words than are actually needed, or they need to paint a picture that isn't there. But most of the time, we just want the answer, right? Like, I don't need Damien to talk to me for 20 minutes when he could have just said 5 words and I could have got to where I'm going, right? And I think that's where people miss, and especially leaders. Sometimes your team just needs the answer. Sometimes they just need the vision. Sometimes they just need to say, hey, we're going over here, so that they know, all right, we're going over there.
6: Correct.
3: So going back to that test really quick, like, what's, for the common person, what's something on that test, without like going through a question, but what's something that as a sports agent, you have to know that most people don't think that you have to know, or a rule that you have?
6: You know, like, one thing that people probably don't associate with sports agents having to know is like the benefits, like health benefits that players get, right? So obviously you expect us to know money. You expect us to know contract values, that kind of thing, because that's negotiation. But what we also have to know is, if a player gets hurt because of an injury, how do you guide them through that process, right? What is their medical?

0: of clients. Like, I know you had some friends that asked for advice and this and that, but then when ink has to go to paper, it becomes a little bit different.
1: Right? 100%. Part of my initial thought process was like, hey, I know all these guys and they're coming up on contract years and they trust me. Like, we're boys. They're about to sign with me. This is going to be awesome. It's going to be a slam dunk. And that was just not the case. I go through, I become an agent. I'm texting all my friends like, hey man, I made it. I made it. I made it. And they're like, cool. Like, are you going to work for a big agency? And I was like, well, you know, I reached out to a couple and I'm not going to name them, but like their morals and ethics just didn't align with mine. Right. Mm. So for that reason, I actually met someone else through the process of becoming an agent. We started our own agency together. Right. So I have a business partner in this whole thing, Jeffrey Poe. I was like, nah, man, I'm going to do my own thing. And almost every player would be like, oh, that's bold. And I'd be like, oh, what do you mean? They're like, well, how about I make a call and you can work with my agent? And I'm like, oh man, like what am I getting my hands into? You know, I'm like, no, man, I trust myself. I know the process. Like, I'm going to kill it. None of those players signed with me, but I will say that those players would check in on me through the process. They'd ask me, they'd, you know, tell me about certain athletes that maybe aren't even in the NFL. They never made it, but it was their friends. So they could kind of connect me with them. But largely, man, connecting with these athletes, it's like online dating. You're sliding into the DMs. You watch. So, you know, The Office now is, you know, Saturday watching a football game. And then you see a player who looks flashy and fast and you look up his stats and then you turn around, you read every report that's ever been written. And then you find him on Instagram and you go, hey man, you looked really good on Saturday. You know, like, I love the way that you attacked the ball. Would you like to talk? You know, and it's like, it's really hit or miss. And obviously it's a little bit more in depth than that, but that's really what it feels like. You'll have players that, you know, they leave you on read and it kind of hurts your heart a little bit. You're like, man, I thought I put a lot into that message. And then you have players that'll immediately hit you back, or you have players that'll never, ever even open the message because they have so many followers, you get lost in the mix. You know, I got really fortunate. I guess it's a mixture of being fortunate and having a drive that a lot of other people don't. Last year, October came around and they're like, hey, this counts as one of your years, you know, being certified. You only have 3 years to sign somebody or you expire. And I'm like, oh, I'm getting somebody year one. That was my whole goal. I'm getting somebody. And so I went through and started looking at every team across America, hopefully like thinking that I could get someone in Florida. That we got someone at FAMU, luckily, but like outside of that, man, Florida's untouchable for me. I'm over here in Mississippi, Auburn, the Carolinas, you name it. You know, I was able to collectively as an agency, we signed over 10 people in year one. You know, we were able to get 9 people into the NFL in year one. Out of those people, of the ones that I directly was kind of like the lead agent on, 2 of them stuck in the NFL. So I had 2 players stick in the NFL year one. And the other ones, we all got 2 or 3 tryouts for. So it's not like they had one opportunity. We were able to provide them all the opportunity, which is really our job at the end of the day. You know, I can't play football for you. You know, unfortunately, I wish I could, man. If I could, I'd be in a different tax bracket because I'd be out there.
0: I love that. So which one of you came up with the name of the agency? So Forever Athlete Management.
1: That is a good question, man. We had a list, a laundry list of about 100 names, and we hated every single one of them. And so instead of just like throwing them away, I started making logos. Like, sometimes you have to see it, and nothing was sticking, man. Like, nothing. And I was sitting on the couch one day, just got done playing with my daughter. I just had a beer and I was sitting there and I was like, what am I doing here? Like, what is this agency about? And the biggest thing is I don't want a player to ever think like we're going to ditch them. Like, hey, you used to be a guy and now we're going to forget about you. Like, no, I want to help you through retirement. Even if you had 1 year in the NFL or 10 years in the NFL, I want to see you succeed afterwards too, right? And so I was sitting there and I was like, forever. And I just got stuck on the word forever. One of my boys hit me up. He texted me. He's like, hey, fam, what's up? And I was like, fam. I was like, hold on, forever. And I just sat there and finally I sent it to my partner and he was like, nah, man, that ain't it. And I was like, what do you mean? Like, this is crazy. Like, this is so good. And the next day he called me up. He's like, hey man, I was thinking about that. Like, I actually think you're onto something. And so I made the logo up and, you know, put it on a website and we were like, oh man, this is it. This is, you know, cause it just is who we are. Like, cool. It's cool branding. Right. But also like, we treat every player like you are family. And that's not just being corny. Like, I know about your mom, your dad, your sister.
0: I love that. And I actually was going to ask you, which is a great segue, because on the podcast, we talk about your because, right? That thing that's deeper than your why, like your true purpose. And so when I see FAM, right, Forever Athlete Management, I'm like, Damon's got a because somewhere around there, whether it is family, whether it is legacy, there's a because somewhere. So this is the right opportunity for me to ask, what's your because, brother?
1: I don't think I've ever heard it worded that way. And I love that, though. Like, what is the because? And again, like, because I don't want to see guys get left behind. I don't want to

0: see guys get forgotten about. And you hear this statistic of your NFL players 3 years after the NFL are broke. And I realize that the NFL doesn't require us to make them have a financial advisor. That's kind of crazy to me. So I don't require you to. However, I highly, highly, highly recommend it. And we've already vetted a handful of them. So I make you vet them as well as part of the process. You want to join FAM, you're joining, and you have to like kind of abide by what we are going with, right? Our system. I just don't want any of these guys to call me 3 years after the NFL and go, man, you got a job because I'm broke. I need something, right? I don't want them to feel trapped.
1: So you told us a little bit about what it's like being an agent. Talk to the common folk like me about these contracts, right? Because we see these 5 year, I mean, now I'm going to outdate myself now. 5 year, 200 million probably isn't even surface level anymore for a lot of these folks. But you see these big numbers, and then we always hear, yeah, but you got to go back to the guarantee because that's what the real contract is. So talk to the common folk about what these contracts really are. What do you look for when you go to negotiate? And then from a player's perspective, what are some things that they should be looking for in these contracts too?
0: Yeah, so that's a good point, you know, when you talk about guarantees. And in reality, you know, talking to the common people, if you take someone who's been in real estate, right? When someone has been in real estate and they go to sell their house, or someone who hasn't been in real estate and they go to sell their house, what they're going to do is they're going to look at comps in the area. How much did my neighbor sell his house for? How much was my house sold for in the past? And what does the current market look like, right? It's kind of the same thing with players. Cool. So I got a wide receiver who has these stats and he played in these years. Let me look at every other receiver who is similar in height and weight and shape and play size and the years that they played and see how much that guy got, you know? Okay. So now we have our comparison amount. And a lot of people, they'll look at it as like, hey, the Jacksonville Jaguars, they were offering me $1 million, right? But no guarantee. You know, or we'll say like the LA Chargers, they were going to give me $2 million with $1 million guaranteed. At face value, you look at it as, all right, well, if I go there, it's double the amount. And the total amount of Jacksonville is guaranteed in LA, right? Which is great, you would think. But now, dial back a little bit, we have to look at the tax rate for those cities, right? And where are you playing your games? Because a lot of people don't understand, you don't just get taxed for the state you're in. You get taxed for every single city you play in. And so if I'm on a West Coast team, I'm probably playing a little more on the West Coast, and we know those tax rates are higher, right?
1: Versus the entertainment tax in California.
0: Yeah, right. Man. Yeah. And so a lot of the times when you look at those West Coast contracts, it will be a lot higher for that reason. And people are like, oh, he must just be a better player. It's like, no, in order to be there, he needed more money to survive. I would say that's kind of one thing to look at, but the guarantee is always the biggest thing. You could look at a contract and say, you know, you're getting a 3 year, $5 million contract, but four is guaranteed. That's awesome, you know? Or you could get that same 3 years at the same location for $15 million, but none is guaranteed. You have to really ask yourself, what do I think I'm going to get, right? So if it's not guaranteed, there's probably incentives, right? Well, we'll keep it with wide receivers. Maybe he has to have X amount of touchdowns or X amount of first downs, or he has to, you know, have 1,000 yards receiving every year to get a $1 million bonus, like whatever it is. And it's not just betting on yourself. A lot of players will be like, man, I'll bet on myself. I'm the best. It's great that you're willing to bet on yourselves, but you have to look at this whole thing as a business now. And they're bringing in other receivers with similar incentives, you know, and then the coaches know the incentives. So sometimes, you know, in certain situations, quarterbacks or whoever will try to help you with that incentive. There's a lot that goes into it, man. And I would say one of the other big things to look at, and, you know, it's back on that guarantee thing, is when you're looking at a guarantee, things are guaranteed regardless of skill, injury. And if you're a guy who's had a bunch of injuries and you can get a guarantee that says, hey, even if I re-tear the same ACL I've torn three times, I'm guaranteed a couple million, maybe it's worth you taking some off the top to have guaranteed generational wealth. Yeah, I think it's funny that when you get into this industry, and this isn't with everybody, but when you get into this industry and you're talking to a player about $5 million, and they're like, man, that's not much money.
1: I have another question. I'm going to ask it and tie it to the real world for a second. Okay. So let's just say I'm a salesperson and I get hired and, you know, they tell me I'm going to make $65,000, $70,000 a year. With incentives and bonuses, I could make $100,000. And I bust my butt and I go, I'm the number one salesperson. I make $100,000. Next year, they hire someone else and they give them a base that starts at 100. And then now all of a sudden they're making 150, but I'm still the best salesperson out there and I can only make $100,000. So now I'm going to tie that scenario to the sports world. How do you deal with the ego, right? So you sign someone or someone signs this year and they're the number one highest paid wide receiver. Well, then 6 months later, another team signed somebody and now they're the highest paid wide receiver. You've got that ego to deal with a lot with athletes. How do you manage that ego?
0: That's kind of twofold. So one, when we're going through our process of finding athletes, we try to really screen for that, you know, and that's hard because sometimes it'll come out later in life, right? But we really try to screen for that and like really do a lot of character evaluation on our players. But I would say if I was faced with that situation, you just have to be honest with the player. Be like, look, you were the best. Now you have to prove that you're the best again because you're currently under a contract. You signed, right? You know, if you compare it to the national debt, unfortunately, our debt keeps growing, right? So the budget for the NFL keeps growing every single year. And so that debt that America has, things are going to adjust according to that debt, what percentage people are taking of it. It's the same thing with a salary cap, right? Every year that salary cap grows, you are already locked in, right? You're locked into whatever it is. And so now this player can get a larger percentage. So it's really about how do we look at this in the future and make sure you're the highest paid again. So in order to do that, you have to swallow your pride for, you know, whether it's 1 year, 2 years, 3 years, right? And go out there and show why you're better than him every single year, you know, show why you deserve to make more than him every single year. So when that day does come, it's not even a question of if he's there, if he's lost a step, if he's worth the money, they're going to be throwing the money at you. Yeah, the ego may be there and then be like, hey, man, screw that. Release me. I got to go somewhere else. But the reality of it is a lot of times, even if you get released by that team because you feel this is a personal attack, when another team picks you up, they're picking up the same contract.
1: For everybody that's listening, what Damian is saying is keep working, right? Like let your work be your work. A lot of times we start thinking about or comparing to others. At the end of the day, if you're good at what you do, again, I don't care what industry you're in, what position you're in, I don't care what you do. If you are good at what you do, people notice. But it's the moment that you stop and you want to compare or you want to complain, people notice that too. People notice the work and people notice the not work as well.
0: Yeah. And everybody's at a different point.
1: What do you look for in the athletes you're bringing on?
0: It's kind of a revolving door, right? Like it's constant. But I would say for me personally and as an agency, what we value, right? And I'll say it time and time again, and some people take it the wrong way, but when you really unpack it and understand what I'm saying, it's a good thing. So what I look for are great people who are good football players, because you can take a great person who's good at football and make them better at football. Right? That is very possible. But if you have a person who's a great football player, they're a killer on the field, but they're not a good person, it's a lot harder to make that adjustment and make a character adjustment at 23, 25, 26 years old. Right? And I'm not saying that's not something I'm willing to do. I'm willing to help mentor and guide you and try to develop you, but some of those people don't want it. Hey, I am the guy. I'm the best corner in the NCAA. I don't need to be a better person, right? Like that's kind of the attitude you'll get. The reason that I'm looking for those great people is because, for example, a guy like Swayze Bozeman, right, who played college football for 7 years, right? 2 years in junior college, 5 years of Southern Mississippi, had some injuries along the way. Such a great guy and a high work ethic that we knew once he gets his foot in the door, they're not letting him go. Like we just knew that. And the thing is, like when I went to the AFC championship game and I'm down on the field and I was meeting the linebackers coaches and defensive coordinators, they're like, Swayze Bozeman, that is one of the best people I've ever met. You know, and that's what I want to hear, right? He's obviously in the room for a reason still, right? But he's one of those people when there's an optional linebackers meeting, he may be the only person who shows up. And that goes a long way. And if you're one of those guys with an ego or a chip on your shoulder and you don't show up to that, like you said, people will notice when you don't show up just as much as they'll notice you do show up, you know, and sometimes even more. They'll be like, man, he didn't show up to this meeting today. You could have been there 29 days out of 30 of the month and you missed that one day. And everybody in the office is going to talk about the one day you didn't show up. That's what we look for, man. And a lot of the times everything else follows after that, right? You find this person who's a great person, someone who is receptive to criticism, right? And I just keep it real with these guys.
1: So for the athlete that's listening or watching this podcast, why Forever Athlete Management? Why FAM? Why should they choose you?
0: You know, you have over 1,000 agents as of this year. I don't know the exact number, but it's between 150 and 200 agents actually have people on a roster. That's it. Right. So we're looking at about 20%, of agents. I actually have someone somewhere. And if you look at myself and my partner, we have 5 people in the NFL. So we're not, it's not like, hey, we accidentally got a guy on the practice squad. Like, no, what we're doing is working, right? And we're going to keep building. And the thing is, why we're different is I'm never going to give an athlete an intern's phone number, right? Or a secretary. You're always going to be able to get a hold of me, my business partner. We have another guy who does just endorsements, another guy who just does PR, and you'll have all their cell phone numbers. You're going to have the guy's cell phone numbers, right? It's never going to be, oh, can I take a message? Like, no, you're getting a hold of somebody, right? And that's no matter how big we get. So again, I say we've been growing. So we have guys we're doing NIL for in college, and we have our pros. We even have one in the UFL now. Like, we are getting everywhere quick. And so we brought in another agent who's actually NFL and NBA certified, right? So eventually there's going to be an NBA branch of FAM as well. And that's what we intend to keep doing. As we get more athletes, we're bringing in more agents that are like-minded to keep that ratio high. So you always have someone you can reach out to, and you never get lost in the mix.
1: I love that, brother. Any final words of wisdom for the people?
0: Man, I guess if there are any other athletes out there listening to this, what I would say is the money is going to come. Don't get so wrapped up in the money now. If you focus on your education and you focus on your development, your personal development on and off the field, the money is going to come.
1: Where can people find and follow my guy, Damian Knight?
0: Yes, I'm on Instagram, NFL_agent_Damian Knight, as well as Forever Athlete Management. That's our @. We're also on X as FAM Agency. And yeah, if you guys want, you can shoot me a DM. If you have any questions, I'm an open book. And yeah, our website is foreverathletemanagement.com.
1: Athletes, slide into his DMs.
0: Yeah.
1: Slide into his DMs. He's ready.
0: Yes, sir.
1: Man, I appreciate you for taking time. I know how busy you are, and I know how hectic your schedule is. So it means the world to me that you took some time to spend with us, man. So I appreciate you, brother.
0: Yeah. No, again, I appreciate you having me on here, and I look forward to going back and watching this.
1: You got it, man. And for all the viewers and listeners, remember, your because is your superpower. Go unleash it.
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1: Ladies and gentlemen, welcome to another exciting episode of Mick Unplugged, and I am here in New York, Times Square. Couldn't do this show without having the talented, the best, the creme de la creme when we are talking about Broadway. We are talking about my good friend, the one and only Boss Alicia, Salisha Thomas.
5: Oh,
1: Salisha, how you doing, girl?
5: I'm like, I'm so happy to be here. Thank you so much for having me.
1: You know, and I forgot to say California's finest, you know, Fresno is in the building. So my wife is from California, Bay Area.
5: Right on. I love the Bay Area. It's so beautiful. It's a different vibe. I lived in Southern California for a little while, and that was nice. But I like the Bay Area.
1: Yeah?
5: When it comes to California.
1: New York is it. So what got you here? Let's just go there. What got Salisha from Cali to New York? I mean, we're like old school, like East Coast, West Coast rival. Like you flipped.
5: I did. I was in college at Cal State Fullerton. Barely graduated, but I did it.
1: Okay.
5: And I did it early.
1: Okay.
5: I was working as a vocalist and a princess at Disneyland.
1: Mm.
5: And I loved it. I got dropped down to one day a week.
1: Okay.
5: And I'm like, How are you supposed to live on one day a week, y'all? And there were some other things going on. I got out of a bad relationship, and I came out to New York City to just visit. But when I got here, Mick, I just fell in love. I fell in love with it. I'm like, this doesn't make sense. I can't just, like, upend my life. I met this homeless man, sat down next to me, waiting for the A train, and he said, I don't know who you are, but you need to move here, and you need to do it now. I had goosebumps all over my body. His eyes were twinkling. Like, I'm not making this up.
6: Wow.
5: Within 2 weeks, I had gotten rid of everything in California and was and finished my last days at Disneyland and was back in New York. And the week I got here, I landed the first national tour of Beautiful, the Carole King musical. I got here and I mean, there was a little bit of time before we started rehearsals, but I toured for 2 years. While I was on tour, I took a week off, ran for a pageant, became Miss California. I just was living in my suitcases and kind of flying by the seat of my pants and prepared to fail. Okay if I failed, but giving myself the opportunity to fly just in case if it did want to work out.
6: Yeah.
5: I never wanted to think, what if? Like, what if I listened to my heart? What if I took the chance? It's okay if you fail. Just try.
6: So we're going to back up again. Miss California. Oh, you just casually, you know, and I was doing this and then I went Miss California. And then I was, let's back up because I know how humble you are, but we're going to back up and let's talk about Miss California for those that don't know.
5: It was the Miss World Organization, which in America, it's not that, well, at the time, it wasn't that big of a deal. It was new to us. Mm-hmm. In the world, it's recognized, but in the country, usually our country just sends a model.
6: Right.
5: And that was one of the first 2 years that they held a pageant here in the States.
6: Mm.
5: And so the way they kind of did it was different than the systems usually run. And I just went as a delegate, a national delegate.
6: Mm-hmm.
5: And out of all the girls there, I had the highest score for the West Coast, for the California. So I ended up with the title of Miss California.
6: Mm-hmm.
5: And they were okay with me being on tour. And each state that I went to, I was able to, like, volunteer and wear my crown and meet with my sister crown title holders. And it was really fun. One of the directors for the first pageants that I ever ran in for Miss Fresno, she became my mentor, and now she's my best friend.
6: Okay.
5: But at the time, she was like, what's your talent? And I was like, I was just going to memorize a monologue. She goes, that in pageant world, that's code for you don't have a talent. She's like, can you sing? I'm like, I do at church.
6: Mm.
5: And so I took voice lessons for the first time.
6: You know, you again, all the humbleness in my good friend, Celicia, you highlighted. And then I was on Broadway. So let's talk about the Broadway story. So how did Celicia from Fresno, California, all of a sudden is now the star on Broadway?
5: It was a dream of mine since I was little, but it was one of those, like, what are the chances?
6: Yeah.
5: Like, what are the chances? My hometown hero, Audra McDonald, she has 6 Tonys, and she's from Fresno, California. I see it, and she's black like me.
6: Yeah.
5: And so I felt like, okay, well, again, I always like to give myself permission to fall flat on my face. Mm. But when I get a yes, and when I get a win, it's good.
6: Yeah.
5: But people don't see all the no's that I get. But for when it came to Broadway, I toured for a year and 9 months, and I loved it. I loved touring with the Carole King musical.
6: Mm-hmm.
5: And I put my notice in, not because I didn't like it anymore, but I've always just wanted to live in New York, and I wanted to give it a chance. So I put my notice in not having anything lined up. And right after, I ended up getting a show called Trevor with the director who directed Beautiful. And while I was playing Diana Ross. And oh gosh, there's a great story there. But while I was playing Diana Ross in Trevor in Chicago, I get a text from my agent saying, the role that you did on tour has opened up on Broadway. Do you want it? I'm like, are you kidding me? I've been waiting for this moment my whole life. I don't even have to audition for it. I just have to say yes. And I said yes. And after I finished that run, they gave me 2 days. Mm. I moved to the city on a Monday. I rehearsed Tuesday, Wednesday, and I made my Broadway debut on a Thursday.
6: Ladies and gentlemen, that is not easy. There's a lot of memorization that has to go on. There's a lot of marks that you have to hit. And oh, by the way, you're not just talking. You have to sing, and you're with people that you probably haven't been around.
5: Oh, no, I met the lead while we were doing the show. Like, I'd see her on all these billboards and trash cans all over Times Square. And in the first scene that I was in, she came up, because in rehearsal, she wasn't there. It was her stand-in. And so on stage, she comes up to me, and I'm like, oh, it's the girl from the billboards. Celicia, you have to say your line.
6: Right. No fangirl moment.
5: I know. Right. I wish I could have gotten to meet her before. Like, It was so cool to me. Yeah, it was completely surreal. But to be fair, it was the same show as on the road, but a completely different cast, a very different set. Mm. I thought our set on tour was incredible by Derek McLean, who's done so many things on Broadway and like Academy Awards and Golden Globes. He's done so many things. It was a great set on the road, but the Broadway version, it was bigger, higher, more things moved. It was an operation.
6: Yeah.
5: Yeah. And so there were definitely a little bit of some learning curves for the first national tour. I set that show, so I knew where I like to stand and when I like to stand. Broadway had been open for 4 years at that point. They had their own choreography backstage. Mm. And so even though I'm used to being in the wings on this scene, they're like, no, you need to go change downstairs at this time. So that was different. But it was all fine and good once I found that rhythm.
6: So for those that don't know, walk us through a Broadway audition, right? Are you on one play like your entire life? Do you audition for other? Like, walk the casuals like me through being on Broadway and what that means from your perspective.
5: There are so many different ways to approach the Broadway world. Mm-hmm. I have friends who have been in Lion King for over a decade.
6: Wow.
5: They call that a government job. Okay.
6: Okay.
5: Okay. Okay. Where you get to go to work and you have a good feeling it's going to be there tomorrow.
6: Right. Right.
5: You're going to get that check. You know exactly what to do. You can make your grocery list while you're at work. It's like, you know.
6: You don't learn anything new.
5: No. Right. No, you just go to work, you do your thing, and then you go home to your apartment and your family.
6: Mm.
5: That's one way of looking at it. Then I have friends who jump from show to show to show. Some of them are broke, but they've got credits and a reputation.
6: Yeah.
5: And they're shooting for that Tony.
6: Mm-hmm.
5: They want to get the role of a lifetime. They want to build that list of like leading roles. But because they're jumping from show to show, sometimes there's gaps in between the shows. But they
6: it's like that job hopper. And you got to explain. So
5: yeah,
6: from April of 2021 to today, you don't have nothing on there.
5: Yeah.
6: Why?
5: Yeah, okay. Exactly.
6: Okay.
5: But you might know their name and their face. So that's a different approach. And then there's the chorus where you can jump from chorus to chorus and always be in a show and stack up your credits. But you might not be famous, but you're always working or you're always swinging. There's just different ways to approach it. My feelings change all the time. At first, I just wanted to be on Broadway. And that first show that I got, it was a dream come true. Better than I ever thought it could be. I was so happy.
6: Mm.
5: My cast was so welcoming and fun and loving and like people who I'd listened to on the CD for so long.
6: Mm-hmm.
5: I'm standing next to them on stage.
6: Yeah.
5: Just in awe of them. I never, ever, ever took that for granted. And the show that I did after that, boy, oh boy, was it a very different experience. I got my butt kicked. Uh-oh. I got my butt kicked.
6: Yeah.
5: I did.
6: All right. Do tell. Do tell. Do tell.
5: The Britney Spears musical. There was a lot happening.
6: Okay.
5: There was a lot happening on all angles in that show.
6: Mm.
5: Ultimately, I am so grateful for that show. I'd never taken a swinging position before.
6: Okay, so explain what a swinging position is. Because some people are like,
5: swinger?
6: What are you talking about?
5: Why are you swinging?
6: Right.
5: A swing is like a super understudy where you're covering almost everybody. Well, in my case, almost everybody in the company.
6: Okay.
5: So sometimes a swing can cover three roles or four roles. And a lot of times it's people in the ensemble. They had me covering 12 roles, pretty much the entire ensemble and six of the leads. That's not normal.
6: Okay. Sounds tedious.
5: It
6: was. Sounds like your brain is on fire because it's like, wait, who am I today?
5: And I ended up going on before I was expected to go on.
6: Mm-hmm.
5: So almost every new role that I went on for, I had not been rehearsed for. That is crazy. It's Broadway. You got me on stage, feeling my way around. Everyone's hoping that I say the right line at the right place. And then I sing my heart. Come on, y'all. That's a little crazy.
6: Yeah.
5: I went on for, they swung me on for a lot. So it was a short run. We were only open for 3 months.
6: Mm-hmm.
5: We had 123 performances. I was on for 68 of them. Again, not normal.
6: Mm.
5: I went on for one of the lead roles over 25 times. But the actual lead, it was basically Disney meets Britney Spears, all these Disney princesses with Britney Spears music, and they're finding like they're feminists, like, they realize they don't have to do the same stories that have been written for them.
6: Yeah.
5: Snow White and Cinderella are the two, like, leads.
6: So then what became your first lead?
5: My first lead? Snow White. Playing Snow White in Once Upon a One More Time. I went on first one of the stepsisters in Once Upon a One More Time. That was my first principal debut, I would say.
6: Okay. How did that feel?
5: Full house.
6: Yeah.
5: Extended applause. Not just for me, mm-hmm. for the show. It was such an electric night. I think it was like industry night.
6: Mm-hmm.
5: So our peers were in the audience and they were wild.
6: There you go.
5: They were wild. And I just remember feeling like I've always wanted to feel this or feel or see what it was like. And this feels great. Mm. A lot of times when I'm in the spotlight, I get nervous. I get stage fright and I'm stressed out. And so I'm not always able to enjoy the pressure until the very end. And I'm learning how to enjoy something that I've wanted for so long that has so high stakes when it begins, not just right towards the end when I'm like, I think I made it.
6: Mm-hmm.
5: The life that I'm building for myself seemed to be more and more high pressure situations. And I just realized like life is too short to not have fun. Like what's the point of manifesting all this stuff or praying for it if when it comes, I'm stressed out.
6: Yeah,
5: I don't want to be stressed out. The thing that I've been working on and with my husband too is how can I perform at the highest level if I have to wait for a very long time for one moment in time? How can I perform at the highest level after waiting for so long and to stay relaxed? When those few minutes come. Again, the high pressure situations, but trying to stay relaxed.
6: You've said, because I've counted 5 times, you're not afraid to fail. I think that is so important for everybody that's watching, that's listening. Why is that a big component, not just for you, but something everybody should embrace?
5: I talk about it in my book a lot. It's called Why Be a 9 When You Can Be a 10. And it's a fun book. It doesn't take itself too seriously. And on the outside, it could feel like, oh, reach for perfection, but that's not what it's about. It's about embracing all of your flaws and showing up in this world exactly as you are. Because there is nothing better than somebody who is okay with exactly who they are. That puts everybody at ease.
6: Yeah.
5: Even if you're just a mess, if you own your mess, but, like it just, there's something magical about those unicorns who just are self-actualized and show up unapologetically themselves. And I think part of that is embracing the parts of you that might not be pretty, the parts of you that might not be polished or completely put together. You know, sometimes I'm pretty awkward and I used to really be embarrassed about that. And now I just kind of embrace it and I don't care. Like,
6: right.
5: That's just who I am. And when it comes to how that translates in my career, I put myself out there a lot. And sometimes I even will save the rejections that I get because I'm like, I can't believe I tried that. Like, who has the audacity to do it? Like, I will even shock myself because I realize all it takes is one yes. All it takes is one major opportunity to come your way. And it's like, bam, everything's different. Just like I dated a bajillion people on the road. I had a boyfriend in every major city in America. Okay. None of them were the ones. All it takes is to find that one person who is like, oh, you're weird. I'm weird too. Let's do this together forever.
6: Yeah.
5: Just got to get it right once.
6: Yeah.
5: But you have to be okay with hearing the no, seeing the no, getting the no's. And when the stakes are high, those no's hurt extra when you're like, whoo, that one would have changed my life. But when you keep putting yourself in those positions and you're in the arena, you're in the arena of greatness. You're in the neighborhood. Getting big no's, it hurts. But you in the right neighborhood.
6: Yeah.
5: And it's just a matter of time.
6: Yeah.
5: keep showing up.
6: I love it. I love it. And show all the way up too. Like, that's my thing. If you're going to show up, show all the way up. Like, anything you do half-hearted is never going to make it. Like, that's why people that have side hustles, and everybody knows I say this all the time, at some point, either make your side hustle the main thing or quit side hustling.
5: Ooh.
6: Because you can't live in two worlds. That's right.
5: Why am I convicted?
6: Oh, did I touch something? Did I hit a nerve? I'm sorry.
5: I needed to hear that.
6: You can't side hustle forever.
5: You cannot.
6: You can't. And you're limiting what should be your main thing by trying to side hustle.
5: Because if it's your side hustle and it brings you joy, there's a reason why that passion is in you.
6: Then put that whole, as one of my uncles would say, put your whole ass in it then. Yes.
5: What is your favorite thing that you love?
6: You can't replace human bonding, right? Like, my thing is, I just love hearing people's stories. I love being able to let others listen to people's stories because everybody's going through something, and you never know the word that Salisha just said or is about to say is a moment that somebody needed. And there's always, like, every episode I do, I get a response from different people that's like, I needed that.
5: Mm.
6: Thank you. And that's my thing. Like, mm-hmm. So my thing with Mick Unplug is your because. That thing that's deeper than your why. To me, your why is superficial, right?
5: Oh.
6: Like, I could, your why is about to be your child. Should be your why. But why? What's the because? And so if I said, Salisha, what's your because right now? Like, what's that thing that's like, this is my purpose. This is my motivation. This is my accountability when I don't need it. What's your because?
5: Wow. Are you asking me for real?
6: For real, for real.
5: You know, my priorities have changed quite a bit. And, I recently went to a Tony Robbins conference and it was wild.
6: Okay.
5: Did it change my life? Yes.
6: Okay.
5: And one of the exercises that we did in the arena, there were thousands of us, he turned off the lights. The kids had to leave and.
6: Oh.
5: Yeah.
6: This is water, but.
5: Right. Okay. And there was an exercise of basically seeing your life as it would be if you let all your disempowering beliefs take the front seat, continue to take the front seat.
6: Mm-hmm.
5: And we went deeper and deeper down that road, and seeing what that could look like was very painful.
6: Mm.
5: Letting your doubts, letting my doubts, and the most disempowering things I could think that I realized weren't even true.
6: Yeah.
5: What does your life look like if that is in the driver's seat? And so with my new priorities now being my family, it's always been career, career, career, career. Let's climb this ladder. And I think I will always be a career girl, but now I'm married and I love my husband.
6: Yeah.
5: I love him.
6: Yeah.
5: I love him. Like, I didn't think I could love a person like I love my husband, Andrew.
6: Let's go, Andrew.
5: He's so special in so many different ways. And I've started to maneuver differently. And now we're going to have a baby.
6: Yeah.
5: Everything just feels different. And there's a life that I've always wanted to live. And I've gotten to live it up to an extent in my own life. But thinking about having my child grow up with that just being baseline. It's kind of freaking cool.
6: Right?
5: Can I do that?
6: You sure can.
5: Can I create a life that I've always wanted and it's just like normal to the, like, that would be my dream. And a challenge for me. Like, can I do that?
6: Yeah.
5: I'm not sure if that answers the because.
6: It does. It does. And here's what's crazy cool. And I don't think most parents have thought of this. I'm glad you did. You can give your children the life that you wanted. And I think a lot of times we settle and we do it the opposite way. Well, you know, I couldn't do this as a kid and neither can you, or I didn't have TV. So you're not, you know, like we get in those because I didn't. I'm going to make it tough. I'm going to raise you tough so that you appreciate. Well, you can also appreciate and have, I'm not going to say luxury, but you can have comfort and appreciate it all at the same time.
5: Let's go.
6: Right?
5: Yeah.
6: Right? It's okay.
5: I want them to be kind.
6: What?
5: I know. Like, I feel like there's like a stereotype, like if you grow up with something, you're going to be like this. I don't know what my kids will grow up as. I'm like, I'm not rolling in the dough, but one day I want to be. And when mm-hmm. that happens, I want my kids to be humble and kind and mm-hmm. generous.
6: That is it.
5: I hope I'm a good mom.
6: You're going to be a great mom. Stop.
5: I've never done it before.
6: Most people haven't. Most of us start that way, you know? Gotta start with one. Gotta start with one. So, Salisha, you talked about the book. What encouraged you to write the book?
5: Ooh.
6: And give us the title again.
5: Why be a 9 when you can be a 10? Mm. You know, I've always written. I have journals and journals and journals mm-hmm. of writing. And I wrote a book in the pandemic that will never see the light of day. It's completely, completely inappropriate. And I couldn't use it. I couldn't use it for public use. Mm-hmm. But I wanted to write something that I could use. And mm-hmm. that book that I'd written in the pandemic, it had a lot of good story. There was a love story in it. It was unrequited, didn't work out. And it was just, everything about it was wrong. Mm-hmm. But it tied into all these awesome stories, some of which I've told you about. Mm-hmm. And I'm like, well, where can I use these? And also, how can I get my message of embrace failure, embrace your flaws, mm-hmm. enjoy life by being you
6: yeah.
5: instead of what you think people want you to be?
6: Yeah.
5: How can I put that all together? And it just brought me a lot of joy. It actually kind of wrote itself. Mm-hmm. And so it gave me an outlet to put some of my favorite stories, like running a marathon without training on a 2-show day. Like that to me was a little bit, I did that. That was wild. I get to write it down. I get to tell, I don't actually think that's in the book. Regardless, I get to tell these stories and wrap it up with like what I think. I don't know. I just, mm-hmm. I just want it to encourage.
6: Yeah.
5: That is my goal.
6: Okay.
5: Is for when people come in contact with me, they feel encouraged mm-hmm. and they feel inspired. And if they're like, that basic girl can do it, that means I can do it. Listen, anything is possible. And it's so easy to look at people who are where you want to be mm-hmm. or somewhere where you think like that's not a thing. And just to feel like, well, that's only possible for those kind of people.
6: Yeah.
5: And that's how I've always looked at the people who I look up to. Mm-hmm. And I've been fortunate enough to start meeting the people who I've looked up to.
6: Okay.
5: Slowly but surely.
6: Yeah.
5: And I realize they're all just people. Like that is wild mm-hmm. to me. Mm-hmm. And why is that? Why does that feel so mysterious?
6: Right. Right.
5: Like take that filter off and stop gatekeeping.
6: Let's go. That's what I'm talking about. That's the truth. So that's the truth.
5: Figured something out.
6: Yeah.
5: How does that benefit you to not share
6: right.
5: what you learn?
6: Right.
5: Yeah. With your peers, with your sisters, like, mm-hmm. like let's communicate. I shared something on my blog a few months ago mm-hmm. about I think I had a miscarriage. Mm. And I feel like you're not supposed to tell people that.
6: Okay.
5: But I was like, what? If I don't tell anybody, that's like the most isolating thing in the world.
6: Yep. Yep.
5: That don't make no sense. Yep. Who made these rules, Mick?
6: It wasn't me.
5: Who made these rules?
6: Right.
5: You're supposed right. to just go through stuff by yourself and not tell anybody? No. That feels completely alienating mm-hmm. and isolating, like you're all mm-hmm. alone. Mm-hmm. And I wrote a blog about it. And do you know how many of my friends came out of the woodwork to tell me about their stories?
6: It wasn't just you.
5: No! My friends who I've known. Mm-hmm. And a lot of it, a few of them, it had happened that week for them.
6: Wow.
5: Like, hold up. All y'all was just going to hold on to all of this in pain, suffering by yourself? Mm-hmm. That is crazy to me.
6: Yeah.
5: We are literally all in this together.
6: Yeah. Good stuff, Salisha. Words of wisdom. I didn't know you were a philosopher as well.
5: Shut up.
6: You do it all. You do it all. The philosophy from Salisha Thomas.
5: Oh, my God.
6: So, Salisha, you've been amazing with your time. I know how busy you are. I do want you and Andrew both to know, very proud of both of you.
5: Thank you.
6: Very proud of both of you. Uncle Mick is here for you guys.
5: Uncle I promise. Mick.
6: Yes. Uncle Mick is there.
5: Thank you.
6: Absolutely. So, Salisha, where can people find and follow you? Not that they don't know where to find you, but where do you want them to follow you?
5: Thank you for asking. They can follow me on at The Salisha Show on Instagram. That's the name of my podcast, my YouTube. Well, I guess my new YouTube's not called that, but it's, my show is called The Salisha Show. My Instagram is called The Salisha Show, and my website is thesalishashow.com. It's like by Felicia, but with an S, but it's spelled S to the A to the L to the E. Just kidding.
6: Oh, keep going. You know how to spell your name? No. You don't know how to spell your name?
5: It's S-A-L-I-S-H-A.
6: Okay. Ladies and gentlemen, this has been my good friend, Miss Salisha Thomas. Salisha, so honored to have you.
5: Thank you.
6: This has meant the world to me.
5: Thank you.
6: You got it.
5: And thank you for encouraging me.
6: All the viewers and listeners, remember, your because is your superpower. Go unleash it.
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6: Ladies and gentlemen, welcome to another exciting episode of Mick Unplugged. And today's guest is an exceptional motivational speaker and advocate who has dedicated his life to empowering youth and communities. Overcoming significant challenges in his own life, he has become a voice of hope and inspiration for many. Please join me in welcoming my good friend, Mr. Roy Juarez Jr. Man, Roy, so one, again, honored to have you here. Man, your story is more than inspirational. Your story is so powerful. On the show, we talk about your because, that thing that really pushes you.
10: I really think my because is my siblings. That's it. Like they're the reasons why I fight as hard as I do. But when I started to fight for them and I started working with kids across the nation, I started to see all the other kids that reminded me of my siblings and my little brother and my little sister, especially.
6: Like, let's go back to how this started and what growing up was like for you, and talking to the audience about that journey, not to talk to yourself, but to tell that story.
10: Yeah. I was invited to be a keynote speaker at a conference that I had snuck into when I was a homeless teenager. And I snuck into that conference to steal a meal. And I remember when I was the keynote, they invited me on stage. I'm standing at the podium and I remember glancing back to the very back of the room where I had sat as a homeless kid. And I said, man, if I could have just run to him, meaning my younger self, and tell him, don't give up. Life will get better, but you have to be here to see it. You're not going to believe that you're eventually going to be close to your mom again, that you're going to have nieces and nephews that you absolutely love, that you're going to see the things that you have seen. And I share that with kids because I also want them to know that what they're going through at that moment, there is a future. They have a future that belongs to them, not to their situation, that belongs to them, not to their family environment, not to their social economic environment. It belongs to them, but they have to put in the work to get there. But they don't have to do it alone because there are people who believe in them and people want to help them get there. I became homeless officially at the age of 14. And I say officially because it all started when I was about 12. My parents were going through a very violent divorce, but 1 week my mom would take him back. The next week he would have to be gone. And so it got to the point that I started to defend my mother physically whenever she, I was always with her, always protecting her, always trying to be there to support her. So when my dad came home, I remember one time he said to her, "You need to make a choice. Do you want your son or do you want me?" Right. And I mean, that hurt, right? Cause I'm Roy Waters Jr. I carry his name. And I said, "You know what, Mom?" I said, "You don't have to make a choice. I'll leave." And I remember that in that one instant, calling this woman from the church, and I said, "Well, please come get me. Please come get me. Please come get me." It was Easter. And she's like, "Okay, I'll come get you." And I spend Easter with them. But what breaks my heart is when I think about my mom, I'm sure he left too. So she literally spent Easter alone. I left, he left. And so it was a constant going back and forth. And so one day my mom finally just said, "You know what? Enough's enough. I want you out. Get out, get out." My dad was like, "If I can't have you, no one's going to have you." So we had to go into hiding. And we started moving from home to home to home. And every time he would find us, we would have to take the sheets off our bed, put them on the floor, put our clothes in the middle, and we were gone every single time he found us. And around 14 years old is when I finally became homeless on my own. My mom had met a man and who was helping her. And he said, "I'll help you come live with me." But the only catch was that he didn't want kids. And for the longest time, Mick, I thought that she just left us because she didn't want us. Fast forward many years later, after I'm an activist crossing the country, working all over the nation, I invite my mom to come with me to upstate New York. And she's with me and we're in the juvenile hall in upstate New York. And where I speak, I tell our story. And afterwards, we're all talking, me, the students, the probation officers. And one woman is talking to my mom behind me, and I can hear her talking, and I'm talking to a young girl, but I want to hear what's happening to my mom, make sure she's safe. And the lady said, "How could you leave them?" And she said something that kind of shifted everything in my perspective. She told that lady, "You don't get it. You don't get it. He wanted me dead. If he would have found us, he might have killed all of us. If he would just find me, he's only going to kill me." So in her brokenness, her thought was getting rid of us was technically saving us.
1: Saving you. Yeah.
10: And that has changed everything. You know, parents are human. They make mistakes. They're growing up just as they have the same pains and fears and anxiety that even I have to this day. I personally don't have children. I can't even imagine what my mom was going through, knowing that her high school sweetheart wanted her dead, and now she's having to care for five kids and can't do it. And then he gets her fired from her job. She now can't do it financially.
1: Talk about that emotion. So the emotion. Before you knew the real reason, right? The real because. Your mother's because was saving your life, right?
10: Absolutely.
1: But 14-year-old Roy didn't know that.
10: 14-year-old Roy was lost.
1: Right.
10: He thought he was the common denominator because his grandparents didn't take him. They took his little sister, but they didn't take him. His aunts and uncles wouldn't take him. All the families that he lived in, he could only stay for a short while, whether it be a month in some lucky cases, whether it be a night in others. So I got to the point that I was like, you know what? The only common denominator is me. I must be bad. Something must be wrong with me because nobody wants me. And the sad thing is that this happens in a lot of our youth across the nation. And I have seen it firsthand. And I've learned that kids never stop loving their parents. It was never my parents' fault as a kid. It was me. Kids only stop loving themselves. And that's what's really sad, because then they grow up with this idea that I'm not good enough, I don't deserve. Why should I even try hard? That future, that college isn't for kids like me.
1: And what was that like as a kid trying to create bonds of friendship with other kids? Or was it like you didn't want to attach to people because you never knew what stability was? Like what
10: for
1: was
10: me,
1: that
10: I
1: like?
10: Think it was the opposite. I was so hungry for someone to love me that I attached to everyone. And I became what everyone wanted me or needed me to be at that moment. So if I went to a new home, I now say that I like looked in an imaginary bag and asked, well, who do they want me to be? Because if I could become whoever or whatever in some cases, which is not good, what they want me to be, then that meant that I had a place to sleep one more night. I had food to eat one more day. If my baby brother, or my baby sister wanted to see me and this family would let them, I at least got to see my brother and sister for like one more night. And so I lost myself in this homelessness, in this process, in this bag full of different Roys to survive.
1: That is so deep and so uncommon, but common at the same time. And what I mean by that is uncommon because we don't get to hear these stories. And a lot of times when you're speaking to youth, they're not going to tell you everything that's really going on. But the common part is, this is what's going on today still, absolutely, right? And as leaders, as adults, as leader of people and leaders of communities, it's our job to have those conversations. Absolutely. To let people know that there are safe outlets. And so I applaud you for creating those safe outlets, brother.
10: Thank you. And I think that you touch on a really good point. Kids want to share, but they're scared to share. And the reason I say right. that is I loved my mom and I didn't want my mom to get in trouble. And I knew that if I would have spoken up, she probably would go to court. And my brain was like, she's going to go to jail. And so my loyalty was still to my mother. I wasn't going to say anything.
1: Yeah.
10: It's not until you find a trusted adult that youth like myself will let you in to even help.
1: That's great, dude. So let's go to the hotel that you were sneaking into to get meals. So let's talk about that journey and the humbling of that, right? Like absolutely. Continental breakfast. All right. I can go in here today. If I come in tomorrow, they may not know that I'm here or that I'm actually staying here. So walk us through that survival, dude.
10: Absolutely. Yeah. And thank you for those words, actually, survival. I think that when you grow up with a tough life, you learn lessons that can never be taught in a book. But if you can take your education and define those lessons, then there's no stopping you. Because education will not only change your life, but it will change the entire fabric of your family. And that's why education is so powerful. And at this point, I was very street smart. And so I saw this huge hotel in downtown Dallas, Texas. It's the Omni Hotel. And I thought, man, they got to have food in there, right? It's a beautiful, big, big hotel. So I walk in and I'm looking around. And sure enough, I saw this line of women about to go into this room. And I figured they're going to probably have some type of meeting. There's got to be food in there. So I hid my bag because I learned as a homeless kid, if I was invisible, I got to stay longer. I couldn't make any waves. If I was living in a home, I'm going to wash my dish. I'm going to clean your dishes. I'm going to cut your yard. Because the happier you are with me there, the longer you'll let me stay. Kids become invisible, but no child, no kid should ever have to be invisible, right? They have a voice and their voice matters and they have to learn how to use that voice. And it's up to us as the adults to help them learn how to use it effectively. And so I go in, I hide my bag and sure enough, they open up these doors and all these women start to walk in and I walk right in there with them. And I go sit in the very far back corner so that no one would notice me. And as I sit there, some lady comes and she serves me and I thank her and I start to eat. Well, this woman comes out on stage and I don't really care what she has to say. Like I'm gonna eat my meal and I'm gonna leave. But when she's talking, her words, like I'm really listening to what she's saying, and she's talking about the way she grew up on the last street in Laredo, Texas, to the border, and she grew up as an immigrant. Her parents were immigrants, and how she was told that girls like her don't make it. But this woman grew to be the highest ranking Latina woman in the combat support field, the United States Army. She broke all kinds of records because her father taught her to ask, why not you? He said, why not you? You go ask the counselor who said you can't make it. Go ask her, why can't you make it? And as I sat there, I had my plate in front of me. And even though I was hungry, I wasn't even eating because I had a bigger hunger. And in my mind, I was like, well, why not me? Because I used to dream. Like, why can't I have my dreams? And so after that woman spoke, I walked up to her, to her table. I grabbed her card, went back out, grabbed my bag, made my way back to San Antonio because this was in Dallas. And I went back to San Antonio where I'm from and went straight to my best friend's aunt's house, a woman who had my baby brother. And I said, I need my baby brother back because I thought I had a plan.
1: So I'm intrigued by the story because I know it. So what happens next? You thought you had a plan. So what happens next, man?
10: So my plan was by the time I made it back to Miss Carmen's house to get baby Ray, the idea of me being able to have my future was gone. It was a little bit of hope from what I heard, and then it was gone. But I thought, he will have his. My baby brother will have his entire future. I'm going to give up my entire life. I will work 1, 2, 3 jobs. I'm going to put him on a bus. He's going to go to school, and all his dreams will come true. And so I'm a teenager, so we have nowhere to live. But my plan was, if I take him to this church I knew about when I was a kid that I attended with my mom, then maybe they'll help us and maybe they'll let us live in there. So we literally went, took the bus as far as it could. We walked the rest of the way. We sat on the front porch of that church and just waited for someone to show up because I knew it was Wednesday if they were going to have service. And sure enough, the lead pastor shows up and she gets out and she recognizes me. She goes, Roy? I was like, hi, Pastor Doris. I said, can I talk to you? And she goes like, yeah, let me open the church. So we go inside the church and I plead my case. We have nowhere to live. I just need a place to live with my baby brother. I promise you, I will take care of everything. I would do the yard. I will clean it. It'll be ready for all your services. I just need a place to live. And she says, Roy, you can't live here. You can't live in this church. And for a second, I thought I had made the biggest mistake because baby Ray had a roof over his head. And now he would be living with me on the street.
1: Mm.
10: Yeah.
1: Mm. And then what happened to you and baby Ray?
10: Well, she said, you will live with us under one condition. And I was scared because everyone had a condition. Sometimes they were good. Sometimes it wasn't good. And so right. With all this anger,

0: back to cool, that to high school. And then from high school, I graduated and took off to college.
1: Yes,
0: they
1: sir.
0: They kept me for 4 years. The only reason why I moved out of their house was because I decided to leave. Yeah. So they are my parents. They didn't legally adopt me, but they're my parents. So I have more than one set of parents.
1: Yeah.
0: And that's okay. Yeah. Because family's just not the love in your veins. Family is the love that's in your heart. That's family. We can choose family as well.
1: Yeah. So amazing, man. So amazing. And I know that the story of the speaker also comes full circle.
0: Right.
1: Because you met her later in life, right? Right.
0: Absolutely.
1: Yeah.
0: So tell us that. I'm in community college. I'm struggling. I'm not doing very well. I didn't have a good high school foundation, right? Yeah. So, if I'm going to be honest, one counselor said, I know what she was trying to help me, but she said, "Roy, did you take algebra?" I was like, "Nah, miss. Like I've never had it." She said, "Roy, did you take algebra?" And I was like, "No, miss, I didn't." And she goes, "Okay, good." And so I get to college. I don't know anything. Yeah. So I end up taking college algebra 5 times before I pass it, right? So I'm having to relearn everything. So I'm in community college, and I'm working for the activities department on campus as a work study. And so the dean knows who I am. So she comes and she finds me and she goes, "Roy." She goes, "Roy, are you coming to our event tonight?" I was like, "Nah, miss, I'm not going to come." Right. And I'm walking away. And she's like, "Roy, we have food." I'm like, "Ah, miss, I'm just joking. I'm going to be there." Right. Like, offer me food. I'm there. Right.
1: Right.
0: And so I come. She goes, "Good." She goes, "Roy, I want you to introduce our guest speaker." I'm like, "Yeah, who is it?" And she said, "Her name is retired Lieutenant Colonel Consuelo Castillo Kickbush," which was the same woman who had 7 years earlier speaking in that hotel. Nobody knew my story because I was taught to be silent. You know, a lot of times we teach our kids to be silent without even realizing that's what we're doing. And it looks like, what are your grandparents going to think? What's the family going to think? That's a way to silence our kids. Or what happens at home stays at home. That is a lesson that teaches our kids to be silent and not communicate. And so I was taught, you know, don't talk about what happens. So nobody knew in my campus. And so that day I broke tradition. And as I stood there, Ms. Kickbush to my left, my dean was in there, my colleagues, my professors, my other students. And I looked at her and I said, "Miss, you don't know me, miss, but I know you." And then I told the story. Yeah. And so she was crying. I was crying. 2 weeks later, I got invited to speak at her book signing. And then 2 weeks after, I got hired in her company.
1: Amazing.
0: It was supposed to be a 2-month internship, and it lasted for 2 years. And
1: that's amazing.
0: My life continued to change.
1: Yeah.
0: Because she mentored me. I started traveling with her, and she was just peeling layers like an onion to try to get to some of the core issues because I had a lot of street inside of me.
1: But you used that, man.
0: Absolutely.
1: It fueled you.
0: Absolutely.
1: It fueled you, and now we have impact truth, right?
0: And if we don't invest in our kids, what I had is going to come out regardless.
1: Right.
0: The difference is it going to come out in something that's going to be productive, that's going to add to our communities? Is it going to add to our nation? Or is it going to be something that's become destructive?
1: Yeah.
0: And so we want to help our kids see their value, understand, process, and heal from what they've gone through so they can be contributing members of society.
1: So impact truth. Right?
0: So,
1: you're empowering youth now.
0: Yes.
1: And so talk to us about starting that.
0: Well,
1: and then obviously what it is and what you're doing.
0: Absolutely. Thank you. My intention was I am going to get my degree. I'm going to go work in corporate America. I'm going to make a lot of money and I'm never going to be homeless again, ever. Mm. I never wanted to have this life again. But I started taking a lot of psychology classes. And my psychology classes were mainly for me, not to learn it, but trying to figure out what the heck happened to me, what the heck happened to my family. And it really taught me to separate the illness from the person. I love the person. I can help her with the illness. And that was my mom for me. And so I remember one day driving through the middle of the night before classes. It was like 3 o'clock in the morning. And I'm driving back to San Antonio from Abilene, Texas. Mm-hmm. And I want to get to her house before she leaves for work. Nice. And I leave her a rose on her car with a note. I turn around and I'm driving back to campus when my phone rings and I look at it and it's my mom.

0: And I answer it, and she can barely speak because she's crying. She goes, how can you love me? She said, after everything I have done to you, how do you love me? You're my mom. You will always be my mom. See, life gets better if we choose to be the change. Yeah. So when I'm graduating college, this is my thought process now of I want to be better and not bitter. You know, I want to show my siblings that there's a better way, that we can undo some of the lessons we learned in our childhood and not pass them on to the next generation. So as I start to cross the stage, I start thinking, why me? Why do I get to make it? Why do I get to cross the stage when there's a 1.6 million kids just like me at that time? Now there's 2.1 million kids like me. We went in the wrong direction. I can't even tell you how, and that is horrible. But at that time, I was like, why do I get this opportunity? So I said, you know what? Before I use my business degree and go work in corporate America, I need to give back. And I'll do it for 6 months, and I'm going to live out of my car, and I'm going to drive from LA to Jacksonville, Florida, and I'm going to speak at for free at any shelter organization, any place that would open up their doors. I'm going to find the kids. I'm going to tell them, don't give up. Life gets better, but you have to be here to see it. And I dubbed it the Homeless by Choice Tour because I was homeless again, but this time it was my choice, not my situation, not my parents. It was my choice. And 3 months into it, I saw America through a lens that not very many people get to see. I saw how broken we are. And I said, I have to do more. So I decided that instead of crossing the country for 6 months, I would live out of my car and I would circle the entire nation. And I was going to give myself a goal to reach at least 100,000 kids. I ended up living in my car, out of my car for 2.5 years. No grants, no funders, a tour that ran me over $200,000, a money that I had to raise along the way. But I was able to reach over 108,000 kids. And then my phone has never stopped ringing.
1: Look at that. Perseverance, the power to keep going. Yeah. But more importantly, the power to make an impact. Another pillar, another core value that I know that you believe in as well as me is the power of mentorship. And I believe for me, like that's my purpose now, right? It's to mentor because I've had amazing mentors. Talk to us about what mentorship means to you.
0: So two things pop in my head. One, mentors, if you're going to be a mentor, whoever's listening, it's about them, not about you. You're there to help guide them and direct them. You're going to struggle with your mentee, especially if you find a kid like me. I'm going to push and push and push. Why? Because every person I have trusted has failed me. Every person. So I need to make sure that you're real. I need to make sure that you're, when you tell me you love me, you're not just saying it because you say it to all the kids you work with. You're not telling me that you're going to be there for me. I need to make sure that you're really going to be there for me. And the moment that I believe you, I never want to let you go. When I got myself fired, so I'm going to state it that way. When I got myself fired from my mentor's company, I was so devastated that I did everything I needed to get to try to get back to into her company. So she raised the bar even higher, and I met it because as the broken kid, I thought, will anyone ever love me again? Because I honestly felt that she did love me.
1: Yeah.
0: And so it caused me to work harder. Now, as a mentee, I think that it's our responsibility to honor our mentors' time, their energy, their wisdom, and what it took them to learn it as well.
1: Yeah.
0: And so it's a growing process. And not everyone you meet is meant to be your mentor. You have to connect and click with that person. So
1: that's right.
0: Yeah, mentorship will shave years off of hard work that you would have to do in your life to get you to the next level. But then you cannot forget once you get there to turn around and help the next generation up.
1: The insights that I get from mentors, I make sure that I'm always passing through.
0: Absolutely.
1: Because I never want my legacy to end with me, right? Like it would be very selfish of me to take the wisdom that I get from the Damon John, a Robert Irvine, a Roy Juarez Jr. It would be very selfish for me to take the wisdom that you give me and let it sit right here. Like it's all about the power of being able to take what Roy gives me and now help 5, 6, 7 thousand other kids or youths that went through what Roy and I went through, right? Show them there is a path.
0: Absolutely. Right? Well, my thought is what would have happened to me if my parents had mentors? If my dad had a mentor and to show him how to deal with what he went through as a kid, to process it, to how to healthily release things. What would my mom have gone through? What would that situation have been like? You know, they're both great people. They were just broken.
1: Amazing, man. So we're about to go rapid fire. I wrote a few rapid fire questions out for you. So we're going rapid fire.
0: Oh, here we go.
1: Roy, the best stage moment you've had as a speaker?
0: Being at the few conference and speaking on the stage that I snuck into and heard. And by chance, or higher power, whatever you believe, mine is a higher power, my mentor, by chance, was speaking at a conference in the same city the day before. So this time she sat in the audience as I spoke.
1: I love it. What's the best way for someone to give back to youths today?
0: Find kids who need someone in their life. There are a lot of kids who may have houses, but we don't have homes. So how many homeless kids do we have in our cities?
1: For the parent that's listening right now, that's like, I'm Roy's mother. How do they have that conversation with their kid? What's some advice you'd give to that parent?
0: Kids don't care if you're perfect. They just want you there and they want you to love them, let them know you love them. And at the same time, get plugged into a school where they may be having a parent program or something so that you can learn from other parents. My dad is back in my life, my biological dad. It took 20 years to get him back in my life. I think that we're all chasers in life. We're all chasing something, a nicer title, a bigger house, you know, partner, whatever we're chasing. Yeah. My chase had always been to bring my family back together, not my parents married. Separate, they're better. But I wanted to be able to be in a room with my family. And so when I wrote my book, Homeless by Choice, I put a dedication page to each person, including my biological father. And I said to my biological dad, actually, forgive me, I put to my dad, I hope we can build a healthy relationship before it's too late. I read the entire page, threw it on social media. His girlfriend saw it, showed him, he calls me. At the time you call my business line, it would go to my cell phone, right? Not anymore. And I answered it. And it was him. And I said, you dad? And he goes, yeah, it's me. I said, what do you want? He goes, I heard you wrote a book. I said, I did. He goes, I heard you put me in it. I said, I did. But like, I changed your name so you can't sue me, right? Just in case, because like, we don't have a relationship. He goes, that's not why I'm calling. So why are you calling? He goes, if you're serious about what you said, he goes, I'm ready. He goes, I'm so sorry. I will take the blame for everything. And I said, dad, I don't want you to take the blame, dad. I just wanted you to acknowledge what happened. I said, if you're serious, come to my book launch. It's next week in San Antonio. He showed up. So for the first time in over 20 something years, I'm on stage and I invited my siblings up first and then my mom and my stepdad. And I said, if he's willing, my biological dad join us. And he comes on stage. And for the first time, I have this picture of my entire family. It would not have been possible if it wasn't for my mentors, if it wasn't for education, if it wasn't for my faith, if it wasn't for forgiveness. You know, here's the final thought and something that I adopted and I own. If people can hate for no reason in this world, I can love for no reason. And I love the kids that I serve. I love my family. I love what I do. I don't have to even know these kids for us to love them. So as a community, we need to love more than hate. And I think that's desperately needed right now in this world.
1: You always give me something. And that right there was extremely powerful. So much. I'm going to restate that or re-say that. If you can hate for no reason, then you can love for no reason at all, too. That was it right there.
0: People hate for no reason, and it's stupid. We got to love for no reason. Let's switch it.
1: Where can people find the book, first and foremost?
0: You can go two places. My name, RoyWattisJr.com, or ImpactTruth.com, which is the name of my company. 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
1: Love you like a brother. Appreciate you, the words of wisdom, the mentorship that you're always providing. Most importantly, leading by example, man. Like, I appreciate you for just being present.
0: Thank you. I do my best. I'm human, but I do my best.
1: And for all the viewers and listeners, remember, your because is your superpower. That's right. Unleash it.
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17: Welcome to today's Senior Living. I'm your host, Doug Foster, and it's always good to be with you guys on Saturday from 2 until 4 because there's a lot going on here in the DMV, and I think I want to ask somebody who knows a whole lot better than I, so I better ask my daughter, LaToya. Are you there, LaToya Foster?
18: I am here. Good day today. See you living. How's everybody? Happy Saturday. And what a busy Saturday it is, Daddy, as you referenced. Currently, personally, I am on my way down to the barbecue battle, which is
17: barbecue.
18: Taking place. Barbecue. The giant barbecue battle, which happens every year in downtown D.C. It is a huge festival. With every type of barbecue you can imagine, loads of vendors, lots of entertainment, art to go-go. Go-go is on the main stage. It's just a fun time to be had while you're enjoying barbecue in the nation's capital. This is one of the events that draws a number of tourists to our city, as well as visitors from around the region. So we promote it highly. Because we know when we attract tourism and regional visitors, that's attracting dollars into our city. It's injecting our local economy with an immediate economic boost. So we're excited when we can have these type of events every year. And again, that's taking place today and tomorrow in downtown D.C., starting up at 5th and Constitution and working its way. So I would say come one, come all, come many. If you enjoy barbecue, you don't want to miss this. But not even just barbecue. I mean, it's a great time. It's great energy. Lots of entertainment. Lots of free giveaways. You know, you come back from the barbecue battle with all types of goodies in your bag, from different types of barbecue sauces to laundry detergent, you name it. So I would say, again, for those who can be downtown, come on out and join us. A shameless plug, the D.C. Office of Cable Television, Film, Music, and Entertainment is hosting the Media Lounge on site at the event. 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So you don't want to miss that. And then when you get up to around 7th and Florida Avenue, you want to check out the Howard Theater today. The Howard Theater Foundation, along with the Reggie Van Lee, is presenting the play, If Loving You Is Wrong. And you definitely want to make sure that you're taking that in as well. There's still time to get tickets. The doors open at 3, but the play starts at 4. So come one, come all, come many, and enjoy that as well. And there's a number of other things taking place, too. We go further up on 17th and M Streets Northwest. We have a brand new museum in D.C., and that is the National Geographic Museum of Exploration. And let me tell you, I was honored to join our mayor, Muriel Bowser, along with the president and CEO of the National Geographic Society. Her name is Jill, and she is lovely, and I am not going to take a chance on trying to pronounce her last name at this point, but she was wonderful, and she took us on this fabulous tour, along with former mayor of D.C., Anthony Williams, the deputy mayor for economic development, Nina Albert, the director of the Department of Buildings, Brian Hanlon, and the secretary of Washington, D.C., Kim Bassett. We were able to take that in before the opening, which took place just yesterday, just became open to the public. But we were able to take in all of the activations. And I got to admit, and I'm going to just echo the mayor on this one, this might be the best museum in Washington, D.C. right now. It's interactive. It's beautiful. It's new. It's lively. I can't say enough about it. You've just got to go see for yourself. It's an absolute must-see this summer. I would tell everyone in town and out of town and around town, you want to make sure you take that in. And because we like to promote our creatives, it also provides a great event space for our creatives here in the city. So they're going to have live entertainment out there on the plaza there. Little Bacon Bear, shout out to her, from WKYS, sister station to WOL, 93.9 WKYS. She was out there DJing for what they call the Mo. They call it the Mo. Why do they say it's the Mo? You know, now Mo is something we use around D.C. Hey, Mo, hey, Mo. But the truth is, it's called the Museum of Exploration, so it really is a real Mo. So, you know, you want to take that in, too. So, again, lots of things taking place in and around the city. And, look, can't say you don't have anything to do, that's for sure. And I know I'm leaving some things out right now, but those are things that are hot on my mind that I'm thinking of right now as we speak.
17: Well, Latoya, what time is the barbecue event starts?
18: It goes all the way until 7 p.m. Then it starts again tomorrow at 11 a.m. And then you're going to want to rest up, because on Monday, the Rammies are now taking place as well. And that is another huge event. The Rammies is the awards for the Restaurant Association of Metropolitan Washington. Shout out to our good friend Sean Townsend. He's putting on a hell of an event on Monday, splitting it up into two parts, where the awards will take place at the arena stage, and then the watch party is over at the Anson right across the street at the wharf. So That's going to be a time. And as a matter of fact, I love what he put up on social media today. He and his own whole team put up signs. Don't call me. We have no tickets. We are sold out. You know, everybody likes to call at the last minute for a hookup. I need to get in. Can I get a ticket? You got a ticket? He said, don't even call me. Don't text me. Don't smoke signal me. Don't send a bird with a scroll. There are no tickets remaining. But for those who are planning to attend, it's going to be a fantabulous time there on Monday evening at the arena stage as well as the anthem. So I'm going to run it back down again. Barbecue battle ongoing right now as we speak in downtown D.C. all the way up until 7 p.m. And then it starts right back up again tomorrow morning. Again, downtown D.C., down Constitution and Pennsylvania Avenues. Then also, you want to mosey on over to the Howard Theater. This is the day only, though. The stage play, If You Love Me, presented by Reggie Van Lee, as well as the Howard Theater Foundation. That is taking place at 4 p.m. Doors open at 3. And then you also have the Rammies come Monday. And don't forget the Museum of Exploration every day. It just opened yesterday, brand new and absolutely fabulous. So enjoy, enjoy, enjoy.
17: Well, thank you very much, LaToya. But give me the location for the museum. What's the location for the museum?
18: I'm going to tell everyone to Google it, but I will say I believe it's 17th and M Street Northwest. The National Geographic Museum of Exploration. 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Absolutely worth the wait.
17: All right, thank you, LaToya, for being on today's Senior Living, and that's excellent, excellent, excellent. But we're going to have to take a break right now, but call us here at 1-800-450-7876, and we'll be right back.

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9: Welcome back to today's Senior Living. I'm your host, Doug Foster. And let me say this before we get to Frank. There's a lot going on in D.C., and we need to get our seniors out there. So if you have a bus or van, take a friend down to some of these events, but reach out and see if you can help a senior to get downtown today and see if they can enjoy all the festivities. Let me ask you, do we have a caller on the line? Hello, do we have Frank Malone on the line?
10: Hey, you got Dr. Frank? No. Yes, sir.
9: Hey, Frank. It's always a pleasure to talk to a friend. That's the first thing. Because you and I have been friends for more than 30 years. And I am excited about the work that you're doing with the fatherhood program. But tell me, what do you see the most urgent need for fathers to play a role in our community?
10: I'm so glad that you asked. First of all, I want the public to know I am the godfather of the DMV. I'm Dr. Frank Malone, CEO of the 100 Box. We work with men, fathers, youth, and intergenerational. Our programs are online. We're at www.100fathers.org. If you see what you like, support us. We are changing the whole city by bringing fathers and men into the leadership with our women side by side. How you like that one? How you like that one?
9: I love it, because women play a very important role in a lot of things that we do with fatherhood Of course, I worked with the paternity and child support for more than 20 years when fatherhood programs just first started off. But one of the things I found out, Frank, with regards to fathers, most men who have issues with paternity and child support just don't know the system. And I think that it would be interesting if we can sort of kind of help these guys understand what that means. But how do you help these guys with paternity and child support?
10: Well, let's get into the whole look of fatherhood. Yesterday, I've been the keynote speaker to three different programs in the past week. I've been with 1,000 different fathers from the DMV. So I want you to know the work we do. The conference we just had was at Howard University. That was on the 13th. It was called Healing and Restoring the Soul of Our Community. And we used a multidisciplinary gerontology center. We brought fathers, mothers, youth, seniors to the table. That's how we're going to solve the problems that we have with our city. Okay? What you asked me about child support, let me tell you what. Yesterday, I introduced a brand new campaign that's going to sweep the world. It's called the New 21st Century Father and Man. You know, before, we used to just think a father was a provider, protector, you know what I'm saying? No. A father is much more than that.
9: Absolutely.
10: For black men, we invented the elevator. We discovered blood plasma. We invented the light bulb. We've done so many things that changed the world. But other people don't want to give us credit. We got to stand up and take credit ourselves, okay? Because we have affected the whole world. They talk about air conditioners in Europe. A black man invented that air conditioner. Come on, man. Come on, Doug. We got to tell our story. So
9: absolutely.
10: We've introduced the new 21st century father and man. Who is that? That's a man with vision. That's the advisor to your family and children. That's the man that has strength, but even in exhibiting strength, can hold the baby in his arms. He's about provision, financial, and nourishment. He has a soft heart and a soft hand so that he can talk to a little child. He has composure, confidence. He's a careful nurturer. He's committed, and he has the attributes not only of love, eros, but love, agape. This is the father we represent, who we are teaching, training, and leading with. And nobody will stop us because it's God's work. So I want to introduce y'all. We're at www.100fathers.org. Last Sunday, we were at Union Temple Baptist Church. I was with my trusted brother, Tyrone Parker, and Reverend Wilson. And we, for the 15th consecutive year, brought the D.C. Fatherhood Coalition Father of the Year. We've been doing this for 15 consecutive years. We also stood with the new about-to-be mayor, and we stand with many of the leaders. But if they don't bring fatherhood, the community ain't never going to be no good. So we're not going to let that happen. So I just want you to know the work that's being done. I'm at the table with people who can make this happen. Let me say this about fatherhood. Fatherhood is often sought. It cannot be caught. It has to be taught. That's what's wrong with these young men out here in the street. They're fatherless. Yeah, they got a mother. and mama loves them, but mama can't be no man. You know, when father says no, it means no. This is the discipline that's required to raise a young man. And I don't have to be your father to teach you. All I got to do is give you love, connection, engagement, enlightenment, which will give you empowerment. So, Doug, I'm coming with a story that you probably weren't prepared to hear, but everybody needs to know. Fatherhood is standing on a new foundation. We're here to take over. We're here to relieve these mothers who've been looking for somebody to raise Johnny. Johnny needs a man. He needs to learn how a man talks, walks, does everything he does. Leadership has to be by example. 100 fathers, we're looking to get our full funding so that we can train these young men, raise them up, and make them leaders in our community. That's our plan. That's what we're already doing. Right now, we're at Friendship Collegiate Academy, but we've been at Phelps, Woodson, Baloo, all the tough schools. When we go into the school, we don't ask for young. We say, give me the ones that give you some trouble. Don't give me the good guy. Give me the guy that's on the edge. And by the time my master trainers and fatherhood facilitators get finished with them, these young men are ready to teach somebody else. That's how it's supposed to be, Doug.
9: You're right. Well, Frank, let me tell you this. There's no better person to be able to do this other than you, and you've been doing it well for a long time. And I give you all the kudos, my brother, for all that you have done for fatherhood, especially in the District of Columbia. And I'm hoping that I can bring you back again, Frank. But before I leave, why don't you give us your contact information before I leave, before I go on a break.
10: Thank you.
9: So give me your contact information, Frank.
10: Hit me up at www.100fathers.org, 202-771-201-7073. That's our business number, all right? Call us. Let us know you want to work with us. If you can't work with us, support us. We are making a change in D.C., a change that you can see in the lives of the young men we touch.
9: Well, Frank, I appreciate your being on today's Senior Living, but tell me you're going to come back again.
10: I'll be back as many times as it takes for the city to understand fatherlessness is a disease. And it can be cured with men that walk right, talk right, and act right. Thank you.
9: No problem with that, Frank.
10: All right.
9: Thank you very much for being on today's Senior Living. We have to take a break now, but you can call us here at 1-800-450-7876, and we'll be right back.
0: WOL.
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10: Welcome back to today's Senior Living. I'm your host, Doug Foster. And our previous guest, Frank Malone, gave us a mouthful when he talked about fatherhood, because it is a very important program here in the District of Columbia, especially when it comes down to fathers who are absent from their parents, for absent from their children for some one reason or another. But it's something that we need to work together on, and it's something that I'm going to be personally involved in with Frank and see exactly what we can do to help with regards to his efforts. We got another caller on the line. It's Pastor Reverend Donald Isaac. Are you there?
11: Yes, I am. I'm here, Brother Doug. How you doing today?
10: Hey, Rev, I am so pleased to have you on my show, man. I'm going to tell you, I got a lot. There's a lot I want to talk to you about, Reverend Isaac. But first of all, I want to give my condolences to our friend and brother, Bill Bennett, who passed away. Why don't you tell us about your relationship with Bill before I ask you a couple questions, about mental health?
11: Yeah, well, thank you for that. I know his family appreciates it. Let me just start with the fact that his services will be held this Friday, I understand, July the, whatever that is, the 1, 2, 3, the 3rd, I think, at Galilee Baptist Church, which I just was talking to one of the persons who'd been in D.C. forever. They couldn't believe why I was there. And the reason is that Galilee is because his dad was the pastor of Galilee, Bill Bennett's father was the pastor of Galilee and during Bill's childhood.
10: Why did you know that?
11: A lot of people didn't, and that goes back to the fact I've probably known Bill as long as anybody. He grew up right down the street from me. I'm on the corner of 13th and Mass. His family was on 13th and East Capitol Street. His mother was the crossing guard, and Bill was really a little, Pastor Bennett was really a little younger than me. He was the little sister I went to school with, his older sister, Dawn Bennett, who's a distinguished law professor, writes textbooks for, you know, for law schools and all. There, her and Brenda, the girls, you know, took care of Bill as their youngest brother down through the years. And then I reconnected with Bill when he came to enroll as a student at Howard University in the School of Business. And it was so funny, his family allowed for me to come visit him last Thursday. And wow. I was there for maybe about, you know, and while I was there, Donald Temple came in. And Donald Temple was part of that undergrad experience at Howard University when I was student government president. And he and Bill represented the School of Business, Donald represented the School of Liberal Arts. So then he went on to work for Gillette. In the business industry, and then answered a call to ministry and came back and started at a local seminary here that I was at, Washington Baptist Theological Seminary.
10: I'm familiar with that.
11: Yeah, so we reconnected there. He subsequently transferred out to Howard. He already had a degree in some education. So he went up to Howard.

0: where he became friends with the other guys that were there with him on Thursday. Lionel Edmonds, who's the pastor of Mount Lebanon, and Calvin Cage, who was the pastor at Meridian Hill up on 16th Street. They were all with him at Howard School of Divinity. And the rest is history. You know, he went there from there. He was at Gethsemane a little while. He was a pastor of First Baptist of Deanwood. Left there. Found a church right across the street that he's been the pastor of for over 20 years now. I believe good success. So yeah, I've known him through each one of those stages. And now it's currently was the president of the Baptist Ministers Conference of D.C. and vicinity. So he was just starting his first term there in this January that just passed. So, yeah.
1: Wow. I mean, Reverend Bennett was a friend of mine, and he always would call on me when he needed help with some government issues. I met Reverend Bennett when he was the mayor's religious affairs minister.
0: Director of religious affairs for Marion Barry. Yes, sir.
1: Mm-hmm. Yes. Yep, he was the director for, and that's when I ran into him, but he was really an awesome individual. So I cannot say that much, I got to give him his kudos. He was a heck of a young man. So what I wanted to talk to you about, Doc, is I want to talk to you about men's health. I've been on a crusade on men's health, and I wanted to talk to you about older men's health like myself, okay, and some of the things that we're dealing with. So let me ask you, why do you think that most men are not going to see the doctors?
0: Well, I think that...
1: I just lost my nephew a week or so ago with prostate cancer, and I'm not sure of what was the Bill's cause of death.
0: It was, in fact, prostate cancer had come back.
1: And that's a big issue. But I want to talk to you about men's health. Talk to me based on your issue, based on how you see men's health is today.
0: And before, since you brought Bill back up, let me just say, I got a text. I asked my wife and daughter, they're listening to the show, and she reminded me that I'm Bill Bennett. One thing I should not have left off, he was the godfather to our oldest son. So we have many, many connections down through the years.
1: My friend.
0: Yeah, but I say, you know, my just thinking you've acknowledged my role in the church and as a called minister, and I thought of a scripture when you called me for the show. Beloved, I pray that you may prosper in all things and be in health, even as your soul prospers. So God intends for us to be a good spirit and prosper in mind, body, and spirit. And let me just get back into the question. I thought when thinking about this, I thought about some key facts, like black men have a shorter average life expectancy than most other demographic groups in the country. Shortest life, black men. Many of the leading causes of death are preventable, then that gets down to what you're talking about, and manageable when detected early. Regular medical care, healthy eating, physical activity, and faith-based support can significantly improve the quality of life. So I think I would answer your question by saying one thing I'd like to come away with today, Doug, is what can we do to live longer, to live healthier, and to live stronger for our families and for our communities? And I guess really high on that list is to go to the doctors. Go to the doctor regularly and to go annually and to, you know, get those annual reports and get those annual physicals and get those and know what your numbers are. Know the numbers. Lamont, who the catering company, Imani Catering, you know, one of the things he goes around there and talks about is know your numbers. You know, he dealt with prostate cancer and there's a lot of, healthy and non-traditional ways of treating it. But his number one takeaway from it is know our numbers. I like desserts. So I have to monitor my sugar number, you know, as bored as this guy. And I, you know, I really need to be more aggressive and not only just know your numbers and monitor them, but also to eat healthy. My wife is on that we might like to eat healthy food and diet, you know, not have so much sugar. Sugar is just not good for us, and it's everywhere in America's diet. So as a starting point, I would just say go to the doctor, get exams, and know your numbers.
1: That's important.

0: No, but I do go to the doctor. My wife makes certain I go to the doctor. She's not going to tolerate me not going to the doctor. So, but there's issues that we have, and for some reason or another, we won't go to the doctor. And young men definitely don't go to the doctors. I mean, we got issues such as blood pressure issues. We got sugar issues. We got issues with all different kinds of things, you know. But for some reason or another, we refuse to go to the doctor. And I cannot understand that. I don't know, is it the machoism or what?
1: Yeah, well, I think you hit a point. If you notice, I said that regular medical care, healthy eating, physical activity, and I think it's faith-based support, which also would include, you know, having a wife, or having an accountability partner, you know, a person who is very conscientious and aware of these things, who we listen to. That's another thing is that we've got to learn and put ourselves in a posture that, no, God surrounds us with wise counselors, you know, we care about, and we have to learn to defer and listen to them.
0: Mm-hmm. You know, we don't listen very well, but before I take a break, Reverend Isaac, give us your contact information, okay? So if anybody want to get in touch with you, how would we get in touch with you?
1: Yeah, Donald Isaac, Isaac like in the Bible, I-S-A-A-C, 1-S and 2-8, donaldisaac@me.com or 202-427-7620, 202-427-7620.
0: Again, Reverend Isaac, I thank you so kindly for being on today's Senior Living, and I'm hoping that I can give you a call back and have you on my podcast also. Okay, Dr. Reverend Isaac?
1: Absolutely. Anything you need, Doug, as I said, you know, I'm standing here ready to work with you.
0: No question. We got to take a break right now, but call us here at 1-800-450-7876 if you have any questions.
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0: I'm your host, Doug Foster, and I want to talk to a little bit right now about our election. And none of I don't know if I can find anybody any better than Deirdre Brown to talk to me about Washington, D.C. and the elections. So before I go any further, Mrs. Brown, are you there?
1: Hey, how are you? Happy Saturday. How are you today?
0: And happy Saturday to you, Mrs. Brown. How are you?
1: I am doing well. We've had a great election cycle. It's come to an end. Lots to talk about.
0: Well, let's start talking about it, Mrs. Brown. Okay. Let me ask you. What do you think that we have? It seems as though that everybody that was supposed to be winning did not win. Okay, that's the best way I can put it. We had a lot of people out there. So talk to me about those people who was, you know, the party. I mean, let's talk about the party first. What do you think happened?
1: For the Democratic State Committee, as some of you may know, it was our time for biannual elections, where we elect our committee men and women from each of the wards and then at large, as well as our national committee men and women. There were two slates running. One was Democrats United for a free D.C., and that was mostly made up of committee men and women who were already on the state committee. Then Free D.C., there was another slate called Free D.C., was mostly made up of Free D.C. Members. Some were non-members, I think. Free D.C. said that they did not actually endorse that slate, and that the slate was using their name. But that slate was made up mostly of people who have never been to a state committee meeting, who don't participate in the state committee. So I personally would call it a hostile takeover. And they won. They won pretty much all the seats. And so now the state committee is going to be made up of these individuals who, have not participated in the past. We are, as a state committee, trying to welcome them in, meet with them, and try and talk to them. My understanding is the reason that they were running, they said this out loud in the news on social media, was because if Robert White won, which he ended up winning, the delegate seat, the state committee is the ones who actually appoint his interim council member to sit in his seat until the special election. And they wanted to control that process. But once again, this is nothing about them wanting to do better or take care of the state committee. Is all about control and power, which I think is going to be the thing we talk about today as we start talking about how this election played out.
0: I guess maybe we're talking about the progressives. Is that correct?
1: Yes.
0: So
1: yes, that's correct.
0: So am I to assume that the state committee now basically is going to be made up of progressives? Is that what I'm assuming?
1: They right now, I have to sit down and do the count. They don't have the majority. They're almost close to having the majority. And just to give also more context, is in September is time for us to reelect our full executive board as well as the chair. And I've heard that there are certain folks on their side who are already lobbying for that position.
0: How do you interpret the overall outcome of the election, and what trends stood out more to you within D.C.?
1: What we saw in this election should be a wake-up call, right? Depending on what side of the fence you're on, but it should be a wake-up call. I heard a commentator the other day say that most of the people were at the polls were white men, that this would be the first time that most of the voters were white. I will go as far as to say a lot of this was pushed by the progressive groups. Democratic Socialists of America had several candidates. They publicly endorsed two, which, of course, was Jeanette Lewis George and Ward 1, Aparna Raja. However, Oye is a Democratic Socialist and has been for years. He won the at-large seat. Zachary Parker, they were pushing their candidates, and they won. And what you saw was, in my opinion, a competition between how they were characterizing it was a competition between the establishment and the new. And if you look at it in that perspective, the new swept. They won. They won every seat. The question is, who are these people? They're not from, most of them are not from him, not all of them. What is it really is their agenda? You know, we need to be paying attention and being concerned, because we see that black and brown numbers already were reducing. Now I predict that they're going to reduce even more based on their policies, even though they're constantly, you got these white progressives constantly saying things like, oh, this is going to be better for black and brown people. I'm like, how do you get to make that decision? What's better for me and my children?
0: True that.
1: That's not how that works. So this election hopefully is a wake-up call to people about really getting engaged. We saw very low turnout numbers in the black and brown communities, and basically we allowed them to speak for us. And I'm hoping that that doesn't happen again.
0: Well, it sounds like, and what I've been hearing, Ms. Brown, is that they're saying that old D.C. is dead. They're saying that's what I'm hearing. Is there any truth to that?
1: I think here's what I think. What you saw in particular, you really, really saw it in my opinion, in the mayoral race, right? You had McDuffie, who is, you know, everyone knows who McDuffie is. He's established Democrat in the city. And he, on his side, if you look at his mailers, who was endorsing him was old D.C., right, if you want to call it that. Whereas he was competing against Janice Lewis George, who is running more progressive, right? She's publicly out loud, very proud to be a Democratic Socialist. You look at who's surrounding her. You look at who type of people were endorsing her. It was older versus new. And you know, the final numbers, I think, came in yesterday, and she won, with no doubt. Like, it was a race.
0: Now, hold that point, Ms. Brown. We're going to have to take a break, and I'll be right back, okay? Hold that point, okay? We got to take a break.
1: Okay.
0: Call us here at 1-800-450-7876. We'll be right back.
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0: Welcome back to today's Senior Living. I'm your host, Doug Foster. And before we took a break, we were talking to Mrs. Deandra Brown, the results of the election. I was hoping to have Mrs. Monica Evans on, but she's MIA. But we're going to move on with Mrs. Brown. Mrs. Brown, let me ask you a question. What did you observe about the turnout across the district with regards to this election?
1: Well, in general, Board of Elections is reporting about 30, citywide, I think it was 32 or 30, a little over 30% of the voters turned out, which is not a lot. To put that in perspective means that we have over 400,000 registered voters who received a ballot in the mail directly to their house. They didn't have to do anything more, but only like 150,000 voted. This includes Democrat, Independent, Republicans, so citywide. And I think what we're seeing is in certain wards in particular, the voter turnout is in the 20%, 23%, 24%, 30%. And unfortunately, it tends to be in the wards where there's more Black and Brown folks. And we have to figure out why that is, why they're not turning the ballots in. So let's remember, you can vote several ways here in D.C. You will automatically receive a ballot if you're registered to vote. We have 10 days before the election. You can go citywide. We have early voting centers that open all day long, including the Saturday before the election. We have voting on the day of. Like, there's just so many ways that we can vote. And to see low numbers like that should be something that we as a community need to see, start talking about how we can get people engaged and let them know how it's important about who is sitting in the Wilson Building and how it will affect their daily lives. These are not abstract people. These are people making decisions for us daily.
0: So So, but when you look at the ward issues, I'm just trying to figure out, when you look at the ward issue, what ward stands out most to you? Ward 3, does that stand out most, or Ward 8?
1: So Ward 8 had 20% participation rate. And that was only, so out of the 50,000 or so registered voters, only 9,000 voted. So clearly we need to do more work in Ward 8. Same thing with Ward 7. When we look at the same thing in, the numbers get a little bit better, but just slightly when you get into wards like 4 and 5. But, we really need to concentrate on the wards where we know that the turnout is low. And we need to figure out why, right? Part of it could be they don't feel like it matters who's in those seats because it doesn't affect, they don't feel like it affects their daily lives, or they don't see change. I'm hearing a lot of that. Part of it could be we're not communicating with them, because, you hear a lot in Ward 7 and 8. They talk about how people only come out at election time, but they're not there talking to them more on a regular basis, trying to address their issues. Other than, of course, maybe they're a council member. But in general, the other council members, the large council members and candidates are never there. Since this election has occurred, there's been a lot of chatter, right? A lot of advocates are talking about this and what can we do now to start getting people engaged so that when we have the next election 2 years from now, our numbers look better. Because this is not good to have numbers this low.
0: No, that is not good. I mean, when you got that kind of response, that's crazy. That is really crazy. But let me ask you, how effective do you think the party engaged voters this cycle, and where is the room for improvement?
1: The Democratic Party, I don't think engaged voters very well. They did go out and try, and there was several of the people on their slate who were active on social media, and also they were out trying to campaign. People don't even know that the Democratic Party seats exist, right? Unless you're part of the party, you don't really understand what that means. They have just announced, actually, yesterday, that they've hired someone who is sole responsibility is going to be to engage the public and get into the community and voter registration and that kind of thing. We'll have to see how that works. It's a new gentleman they just brought on board yesterday. So hopefully the party, the local party, is realizing that there's a huge gap in us being in the community and education. With that said, I will tell you that the wards, right, I'm a ward chair, we stay in the community. We have monthly meetings, we have events in the community, but we really need the support of the party to continue those efforts financially as well as organizationally. So I'm hoping that this new gentleman will bring that type of energy to the party.
0: Who's the new guy?
1: Unfortunately, Doug, I don't remember his name. I saw it in an email yesterday. Apparently, his background is that his past immediate position, for if I remember correctly, was in the Bowser administration doing community work.
0: Well, I mean, we're going to need more than him to solve our problems. I mean, I'd like to know, where was the ANC?
1: Well, depending on what ANC, some of the ANC members, ANCs are nonpartisan, but they could have, I guess, done more to do get out the vote.
0: Yes,
1: a lot of ANC members, though, I will say, were active, but probably active on other folks' campaigns in their personal capacities, obviously. But that is something also to think about, is how do we mobilize the ASCs who are already in the communities to help with some of these efforts, especially in the wards where we know we have a low turnout.
0: Wow. I mean, this is incredible. But we got a lot of work to do. I think I got one more question. What priorities should be the Democratic State Committee focus on in response to the election results?
1: In response directly to election results, they really need to focus on identifying why certain wards have low turnout, like really knowing, not speculating, like talking to them, getting in community, talking to the advocates and the and leaders, then identifying what type of messaging and what we need to be conveying to these voters, and making sure that these voters are turning up when it's time to turn up to vote. You know, there's two different things when you talk about people who are already registered to vote who are not voting, and that's a totally different strategy than people who are not registered to vote, right, than getting them registered to vote. But we have a, you know, if more people voted, then more people have say in who is being elected. And I also think you would then start seeing more variety as well and the type of candidates we're getting. It seems like sometimes we're just recycling the same candidates. And that's because no one else wants to step up. And so we really need to get more newer candidates and more voter turnout to really ensure that all voices are at the table and everyone's being heard.
0: Well, I tell you, we got to do better with regards to our election. And I think that the right choice voting did not help at all, but that's another question. But Mrs. Brown, thank you so kindly for being on today's Senior Living. You always come through for me, but I thank you, and I'm going to also call you back so we can talk more about the election here in D.C. on my podcast every Tuesday.
1: All right, sounds great.
0: From 7 until 8. Well, thank you very much, Ms. Brown. Okay? And we'll be right back.
1: All right.
0: We have
1: a great
0: take a break right now.
1: Have a great Saturday. All right. Bye-bye.
0: All right. Thank you very much. We'll take a break right now. And call us here at 1-800-450-7876. And we'll be right back.

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1: 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Matter of fact, let me take you back.

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17: Today's Senior Living. I'm your host, Doug Foster. And today is one of those days that we just keep it moving because It's always a difficulty. I am very concerned about our election turnout, and I don't know why we did not have Mrs. Brown. She didn't call in, but there's some questions. There's a lot of questions. There's a lot of things that we need to know about what went wrong with regards to our elections and how it was handled and treated. But anyway, that's another story for another day. Do we have another call on the line? We got Jimmy Davis there?
0: Yeah, hello. Yes, I am. How are you doing?
17: Well, I am well. Jimmy, how are you?
0: I'm doing pretty good. Pretty good. Thank you.
17: I missed you last week, but I mean, I don't miss you for a couple of weeks. It seems like it's been forever.
0: Well, yeah, it's been a little while. And
17: tell me what's going on in the world of AI? I'm hearing a lot of stuff.
0: I was going to say, because it's been a little while, there has been some news concerning AI. This stuff changes literally daily. I just wanted to let you know about, and maybe you've heard about, the company called Anthropic. Anthropic makes the AI application called Claude.
17: I'm familiar with that.
0: Right. Well, Anthropic, you know, they're always coming out with new versions of these software packages all the time. And Anthropic had one version called Mythos that they were had in the laboratory testing it, and it escaped into the internet. They didn't plan for it to do that. They told it to try to find any vulnerabilities in the security, and it found it. They called it the sandbox escape incident. It found the vulnerabilities and escaped out into the internet, and it was supposed to email the people, that the researcher that was working with it, to let it know, the researcher know, any vulnerabilities it found. Well, it emailed the person, but it also started posting information out on some other websites, and it wasn't told to do that. The scary part also was that it was also starting to cover its tracks. What I mean by that is, when a website is, something's changed, there's a log, there's a file that is recording all the changes. But it was manipulating the log so that it was covering its tracks so that you couldn't tell that the website's been changed at all. So I know this stuff is probably sounds like science fiction, but it's actually true. And you can certainly, the audience can certainly Google it or just check it out. It's called Mythos, Mythos, and it escaped the testing facilities at Anthropic.
17: Is that a Claude program?
0: Well, Anthropic is the company that makes Claude, and they made Mythos, and they make another one called Fable. So Anthropic is the company that makes Claude, and they made this version of Mythos. Actually, it's going to be another version of Claude, but they're still working on it. But what the president of Anthropic also warned, he says that they warned that AI will soon be able to improve itself without any human intervention at all.
17: What?
0: I know. They're saying that AI will soon be able to, he's warning everyone that AI will soon be able to improve itself without people working on it at all. It'll be able to improve itself on its own.
17: Well, Jimmy, tell me what that means for us as human beings. I mean, what let's say it does from your perspective.
0: That's a good question, because if it's like, for example, if it's able to escape the laboratory on its own and to do things that it was not told to do, that could be a big concern if it actually starts to doing things that could be harmful to us. And I don't mean to scare the audience. I really don't. But this,
17: well,
0: this is in the world today with these technologies. So the president of Anthropic, he says, it's not here yet. He says they're warning that we're just rushing so fast to develop these things, but we don't have any brakes on or slowing down. Everyone's competing to create the next biggest, fastest, best model. He compared it to driving a car with only a gas pedal and no brake pedal. He said, we only have a gas pedal, but we don't have a brake pedal. We need a brake pedal in developing the software at this time. And so he said that the different companies need to come together and form some type of agreement. You know, he's trying to do that to get the companies to together slow down on some of the technology until things can be tested fully before they're released.
17: So how is that going to affect ChatGPT and Google? How is that going to affect them?
0: Well, they're all different companies competing with each other. So ChatGPT is made by OpenAI is the name of the company. So OpenAI makes software, AI software, including ChatGPT. Anthropic makes software that I mentioned, including Claude. Google makes software. Theirs is called Gemini. Microsoft creates Copilot. So, and then there's Perplexity. And those are the big ones. So there's other software as well, but those are the big names. So they're all competing with each other. They're all trying to create the best model to get everyone to use their software. But in the process, they're, at least Anthropic, the company, the president of Anthropic is warning that they're not being careful about developing it, you know, so that it's safe without any issues. He's concerned that it's gotten to the point where they're just racing to develop it so fast without any safeguards.
17: Well, after a while, we're going to lose control of all of it.
0: Well, that's what he's concerned about. He said that's what he's concerned about is that they may lose control of AI if it's able to actually work on itself and make its own updated versions. One other thing about this now, and to kind of complicate the story a little bit more, if you recall about a month ago or so, I mentioned that the White House, this current administration, wanted to remove some of the safeguards from Claude. But the Defense Department wanted to remove some of the safeguards, but Anthropic, the company, said no, refused to do that. And as a result, the White House decided not to use Claude in any federal facilities, federal agents, and they started to go into ChatGPT. They're phasing out using Anthropic's Claude. So this new version, that one that escaped the lab, and they're working to make it safe, Mythos, and also Fable, the White House refused to allow Anthropic to make those versions available to the public.
17: Can you hold that point, Jimmy? Can you hold that point? Let me take a break, and we'll be back on the other side and talk more about this new AI craziness going on in our community. This is Today's Senior Living. You can always call us here at 1-800-450-7876. But we're going to take a break right now. We'll be right back.
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3: Welcome back to today's Senior Living, and I'm your host, Doug Foster, and we have been talking to Mr. Jimmy Davis with regards to the AI runaway train. Are you there? Are you there, Jimmy?
4: Yes, I am. Actually, they call it the AI jailbreak.
3: It's not a runaway train. But let me ask you, Jimmy. It sounds like it needs some governmental intervention with regards to all of these different AI companies. And what does Mr. Hines say about this? What is he saying?
4: Well, actually, Wayne Hines brought it to my attention. I wasn't aware of it, but he was telling me about it, and that's how I looked it up myself, and turns out it's true. Now, he didn't say what needs to be done. Now, the other thing is that the current administration, like I said, they wanted to remove some of the safeguards around Claude, the one that Anthropic has owns or makes. And Anthropic refused to remove the safeguards. For example, if you ask AI how to break into a bank, it won't tell you that. That's a safeguard. But if you ask AI how to make your home or make a bank safe, then it will tell you that, how to make it safe. But it won't give you some information on how to hurt someone or how to create a crime. Those are the types of safeguards they try to build into it. And the current administration wanted to remove those. Anthropic refused. And so when Anthropic came out with their latest version, Fable and Mythos, the White House told them to take it off the market. So I don't know if it's a combination of because the White House said you had a jailbreak or because of retribution with this current administration. They're in court about this right now. They're fighting it out in the courts. And Anthropic says that they're not the only company, AI company, that has issues. For example, with ChatGPT, one version of ChatGPT, when it was decided to eliminate that particular version, that version of ChatGPT tried to copy itself onto another server so that it wouldn't be destroyed. And so Anthropic is saying, look, this is an industry-wide thing. Why pick on us to prevent us from releasing our newest versions of our AI applications? So they're in court about it right now. It hasn't been decided what's going to happen. But yeah, that's the kind of thing that's going on in the AI world right now. These versions are happening so fast. Things are changing so fast. And Anthropic, again, are the ones that's trying to remove the safeguards, and they're also trying to reach out to other companies to say, look, we need to have some regulation amongst ourselves, all of us, to slow down the process to make sure these things are safe before we release them. For example, what it did, one of the company the versions that had the jailbreak, it actually discovered some security issues in the browser. Some of the security issues that humans had overlooked, that's how it escaped. And so some of these security issues have been in current browsers, operating systems. When I say browsers, I'm talking about like Chrome and Firefox and Safari. Those are browsers. They say some of these security issues have been in the software for nearly 30 years. The humans had not detected it, but AI detected it and escaped into the internet through these security lapses. So anyway, I hope that makes sense. I'm trying to make it, available or understandable for anyone, whether you're a computer geek or not, just to give you an idea of what's going on.
3: Well, I see on the internet, there are people out there that are selling all kinds of programs and educational programs too, and they're using Claude.
4: Yes. I like Claude a lot. Claude like each of these applications works a little differently. For example, Google Gemini works great with Google applications because Google made the Gemini. So it works great with Google Docs and Google Sheets. Microsoft Copilot works great with Microsoft Word documents, like Microsoft Word and Microsoft Excel. Now, Claude doesn't have, Claude is just, Anthropic makes Claude. They're not like a Google or Microsoft. But Claude writes very well. What I mean by that, when I put something in Claude and get a response, the grammar and the writing style is really good. It's just better. To me, it's better than even ChatGPT. And a number of people are moving toward Claude from ChatGPT. But ChatGPT, I think, is more creative. So I use them both. It depends on what I'm doing. I'll use ChatGPT as my standard go-to. But if I want to write something like a press release or a news article or anything like that, a proposal, I'll use Claude because I think it just writes better. We use Claude for rewriting some books. So I use Claude for writing anything like that. I'll use Claude. Another one to mention is Perplexity. Perplexity is great for research. So I use those three primarily, Claude for writing, Perplexity for research. And with Perplexity, it always gives you the sources, not only gives you the answer, but it lets you know exactly where it found it so you can go and look at the source of the response for anything it gives you back. And then ChatGPT is my general go-to for kind of anything. I'll usually start with chat first. So, and that's just me. Some people just like Copilot. Some people just like Gemini, and that's perfectly fine. Mm-hmm.
0: Is Claude better for advertisement?
4: Maybe better for writing. Yeah, I think generally Claude is just better for writing anything, any kind of content that you want written that you're going to share with the public or share, you know, like say a proposal or thesis or anything like that. I think Claude is just better. That's just my personal opinion.
0: Well, what I've been seeing is that they're promoting, they're offering it out to individuals, but they're offering it more specifically to seniors, you know, as beginners, and you can come in, you can learn this from, you know, ground up. And a lot of seniors is buying into it. Okay.
4: Yeah.
0: And taking these classes and their cards. So what's the benefit of them doing that? Because I don't see a whole lot of them from ChatGPT in terms of startup stuff. And nor do I see it from Copilot.
4: I think it might be just some individual or some company, not necessarily Claude, but some company that's just promoting.
0: No, it's individual companies, yeah.
4: Yeah, they're just promoting training on Claude. That's what it sounds like. For example, I do a class for churches. It's a 10-week AI course for the modern church, but we just use ChatGPT. But it's not, I'm not endorsed by OpenAI, the company that makes it. So it sounds like someone is just using Claude to teach seniors how to use AI. And all of these AI applications, you know, they work very similar, but each one has its pros and cons. Each one might be a little different. You know, it depends on what you're doing with it as well, what your purpose is. But I tell people, you know, start with any of them. There's usually a free version for all of them, so you can at least try it out, and then you'll start to decide which one you like best. You know, it's just a matter of personal preference and what you're trying to do with it. So, but I would say just don't be afraid of any of them, but at least give it a shot so you'll know what's going on with this AI applications and how you can use them in your business or in your personal life as well.
0: Yeah. So where do you think this is all going to end up in the final analysis?
4: Boy, if I could predict that, I can make us both a lot of money. I don't know, Doug. I don't know. But I will say that I know the race is on. We're really going into uncharted territories.
0: Yeah.
4: And I think that's why we really need to be aware of what's going on in the world. We have to.
0: Yep. So it's AI gone wild.
4: Yeah, the one version they said had to jailbreak it. Well, they told it to find some vulnerabilities and then report it back to us.

0: information from our audience will be able to contact you if they want to?
1: Sure thing. It's Jimmy, J-I-M-M-Y, at every, E-D-E-R-Y, dot Black, B-L-A-C-K, that's our email, or 919-265-8045. That's 919-265-8045. And so we've got a course now we're really sharing on for the church, AI course for the church, how to use AI to increase church membership and church outreach. And it's going pretty well. We've done it with two churches now, and so we're going to make that available to other churches as well.
0: Very fun, Jimmy. Thank and again, Jimmy, always thank you for being on today's Being with Living. We hope to see you again next week, same time and same place, okay?
1: Absolutely. And I encourage everyone to don't just take my word for it. Get on Google or ask AI and look up some of this information so you'll be aware of what's going on.
0: Absolutely. Absolutely. Okay, then, Jimmy, thank you again.
1: All right. Thank you.
0: We're going to have to take a break right now, but you can always call us here at 1-800-450-7876, and we'll be right back.
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4: I am Sorrell Jones Cooper. I am the CEO of Peel House Aesthetics and Plastic Surgery on Capitol Hill.
5: And I'm Sonia Lowry Young. I am a master esthetician, and I'm also one of the co-founders of Peel House Aesthetics and Plastic Surgery. 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And we want Peel House to become a household name.
4: Yeah, we want to leave an imprint that is larger than our 1,900 square feet on Capitol Hill. We really want to be involved in advocacy and larger actions that impact our community.
3: This is Boss Talk, inspiration from CEOs right here in the DMV.
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0: Welcome back to Today's Senior Living. I'm your host, Doug Foster. Are we on? Do we have Roger going on?
1: Yes, I'm here.
0: Hey, Roger, how are you?
1: Hey, what's going on, Doug? How you doing?
0: Hey, Roger, I am doing well. I've been playing catch-up, man. That's what I've been doing, okay? But I'm certainly glad to have you on, Roger, because I wanted to talk to you. First of all, let me start off with saying, Roger, my wife and I and my friends totally enjoy your all-white party a couple of weeks ago. And I want you to tell us, how did you make out with that, and how did that?

0: it all turned out for you. So talk to me about it in the organization.
1: It was excellent. You know, we created the all-white rooftop. It's an annual event where we call it a party with a purpose, and it's about empowerment. So we bring a lot of entrepreneurs together, a lot of business owners, a lot of politicians, elected officials, as well as just people that's in the professional arena, vice presidents, presidents, directors, and we all come together. And I created the African American Spirit and Retail Association a year ago, and I had nine brand owners attend and also to feature their brands on the rooftop for tastings so that people can get not only to try the spirits, but meet the owners behind the brand. So you can have a personal connection with the person that you're supporting, because it's important that we develop these channels in different areas in our community so the money goes back through our community. And it's important that the community mindset changes and you choose where you buy, choose what you buy. Purchase with a purpose.
0: Absolutely. Well, let me ask you this. The one thing that I did notice is that most of the people that were there were not always, not necessarily business people, but they were just general people just came to enjoy your festivities, you know. And I just noticed there were just regular folks that were there, you know, enjoying themselves, okay? But
1: It was a great vibe.
0: And but you got another function coming up pretty soon with Rise. Tell us about that.
1: The Rise Awards. We created that the year that Trump was elected. We felt energy in the community was very low, and we wanted to do something to energize our base, energize our community. So I came up with a award called the Rise Awards. And it stands for Respect, Inspire, Support, Empower. And we have the largest award event in the DMV. We give over 52 awards away that night in over 11 categories. And the thing is that that's another experience that when we had the first, I believe you attended it, Doug, if I'm not mistaken, you were there as well. It creates a great vibe when you have so many positive people together, and those are all the people that always attract to us. So in any event that we do, if it's a rooftop, the Rise Awards, we also created the BE Spirit Awards, Black Excellence Spirit Awards. The same energy goes to each award because the leadership is that way, and, you know, positive attracts positive, but we're about impact. We don't use the term motivation, because motivation, you can motivate somebody, then they die down, motivate, then die down. We want to empower you, because once we do that, you don't stop. And our events are about empowerment and about being positive, networking, exchanging, and lifting us up. So the Rise Awards, it was a great event, well-attended, sold out. The attendees were amazing. The awardees, the honorees were also amazing. And people came out that night. It's a black tie gala. So everybody looked amazing. Everybody understood the assignment. And when you get those many African Americans together in one room, so many impactful, and they're dressed to the nines and talking and no drama. Everybody was positive. Everybody was lifting each other up. So it accomplished a goal. And it's the second year coming up. We got 52 more honorees to recognize. And people say, why so many? And I say, I know so many positive people.
0: I'm one of them. Okay.
1: That's right. You receive an award this year, so you have been an amazing voice in our community that has been needed at the level that, you know, people think once you get a certain age then you just fade off into the sunset. It's no longer like that anymore. So people are living longer. People are living more healthy. When you come in, you know, you got a young step in when you come in there. So, you know, everybody enjoys because you communicate so well with people. And I don't think people see age. They see what impact that you bring to the conversation, to the environment.
0: Before I go, Roger, what inspired you to create the African American Association of Spirits, and what are the core missions guiding your work? Real quick.
1: I've been in distribution for about 32 years. And when I got into spirits, it was about maybe 3 years ago, I realized it was a commercial monopoly with a racial undertone. But that's in all of our industry. We don't have channels that develop out from African-American producers, manufacturers, to distributors, wholesalers, to retail, and to consumer. So I said, well, you know, I'm not young anymore. I'm, let me do something that will leave an impact for generations. So I came up with the African American Spirit and Retail Association to reformulate how brands make it to the shelf, African American brands, because the law states if one distributor has a brand, no one else can carry it. So if everybody already has Tito's, Jack Daniels, Maker's Mark, Patron, like that, what would the black wholesalers be able to sell if those products that they get ahead are not being demanded on the shelf in the community? Prince George's County is 63% African-American, 14% Latino. What better area to start in with $100,000 a year medium income was Prince George's County. So I was able to create a bill and submit it, got pushed for a further evaluation or study. And Senator Nick Charles helped me with that. And he ended up being contacted and approached to say, hey, by the Indian Association, you don't have to do that. We're willing to sit down with you guys and figure something out to create, you know, a collaboration. And when we got to them, that's when I created the African American Spirit Retail Association, that we could get our own shelf space. And we negotiated shelf space in 103 locations in Prince George's County, starting out in 27. So I'm working with spirits to create a direct channel. I've done 4 books on it. I have a course on it online, teaching people about distribution. And I'm also peeping over and trying to work with the farmers, because the farmers have, you know, it's about understanding distribution and not be stuck at square one. And they're stuck at square one. So I'm working with the spirit industry to get that going, to create distribution from wholesaler, producer, to retailer, to consumer. And then I'm going to be working with the farmers as well, because if they have to see their market. You got 3.5 million white farmers in the United States. When you go to get contract, they got everything. They control 97% of the industry. Same thing in the spirit industry. The few producers work with a few wholesalers that make the brands that control 95%+ of the shelf space. So we have to do and duplicate this in different markets. And that's why I'm excited and people are really starting to understand it. You got to change the mindset of the American people, African-American people, that you got to purchase with a purpose. Choose what you buy. Make sure that money that you spend first is going back in your community, and that's what we're providing.
0: Absolutely. But before I go, Roger, why don't you give us your contact information so my audience will know exactly how to contact you?
1: Got you. If you want to look at, you know, most of our information is up on www.buildthechannel.com. My number and my email is up there. And you can always check Eventbrite for events that we're doing. I think Roz Awards come up in October. We're doing something called the Spirit Fest, and that's going to be on Branch Avenue. I want to say we're going to do that July the 18th, and then we're doing the Spirit Fest in Brandywine, and I think that's going to be August 22nd. So we're doing this new thing called Spirit Fest, but people can come out and see all the African-American brands and taste them. And if they like them, they can go inside the liquor store and purchase. We have music, food, everything. It's going to be a tent. It's going to be tons of fun, tons of positive people there, getting you to support us, spend your money, purchase with a purpose, but be able to walk 2 steps and purchase the bottle and meet the brand owner. So Spirit Fest is coming up next, and that should be fun as well.
0: Okay, Roger. Well, I thank you so kindly. Roger, I cannot begin to thank you enough for being on my program, man, because this is what it's all about. It's about us being able to support us, doing for us. Because
1: yes.
0: Ain't nobody going to do for us like we're going to do for us, okay? So
1: That's right. Thank
0: you for bringing out that in a lot of us. But I want to thank you again for being on my program. But I'm going to call you back to be on my podcast as well. Okay, Roger?
1: Hey, sounds good. I'm here for you, Doug. You're making a great impact. And we appreciate you also, because we can't lose these voices. We lost Ebony. We lost Jet. We lost so many media. We lost BET. We have to keep you there. So we need people listening, and we need you talking to people to make an impact. So thank you for that.
0: No question. No question. Again, thank you very much, Roger.
1: All right.
0: We'll be talking to you later, okay?
1: Okay.
0: This is the... Well, we're pretty much coming down to the end of this broadcast today. And all I can say is stay healthy, strong, and remember, the day senior living is always here for you. But until next week, God bless.

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3: Ladies and gentlemen, welcome to another exciting episode of Mick Unplugged, and I am here in New York, Times Square. Couldn't do this show without having the talented, the best, the creme de la creme. When we are talking about Broadway, we are talking about my good friend, the one and only Boss Alicia, Salisha Thomas.
4: Oh,
3: Salisha, how you doing, girl?
4: I'm like, I'm so happy to be here. Thank you so much for having me.
3: You know, and I forgot to say California's finest, you know, Fresno is in the building. So my wife is from California, Bay Area.
4: Right on. I love the Bay Area. It's so beautiful. It's a different vibe. I lived in Southern California for a little while and that was nice. But I like the Bay Area.
3: Yeah.
4: When it comes to California, okay. New York is it.
3: So what got you here? Let's just go there. What got Salisha from Cali to New York? I mean, we're like old school, like East Coast, West Coast rival. Like you flipped.
4: I did. I was in college at Cal State Fullerton, barely graduated, but I did it.
3: Okay.
4: And I did it early.
3: Okay.
4: I was working as a vocalist and a princess at Disneyland.
3: Mm.
4: And I loved it. I got dropped down to one day a week.
3: Okay.
4: And I'm like, how are you supposed to live on one day a week, y'all? And there were some other things going on. I got out of a bad relationship and I came out to New York City to just visit. But when I got here, Mick, I just fell in love. I fell in love with it. I'm like, this doesn't make sense. I can't just like upend my life. I met this homeless man, sat down next to me waiting for the A train. And he said, I don't know who you are, but you need to move here and you need to do it now. I had goosebumps all over my body. His eyes were twinkling. Like, I'm not making this up.
3: Wow.
4: Within 2 weeks, I had gotten rid of everything in California and finished my last days at Disneyland and was back in New York. And the week I got here, I landed the first national tour of Beautiful, the Carole King musical. I got here and I mean, there was a little bit of time before we started rehearsals, but mm-hmm. I toured for 2 years. While I was on tour, I took a week off, ran for a pageant, became Miss California. I just was living in my suitcases and kind of flying by the seat of my pants and prepared to fail. Okay if I failed, but giving myself the opportunity to fly just in case if it did want to work out.
3: Yeah.
4: I never wanted to think, what if? Like, what if I listened to my heart? What if I took the chance? It's okay if you fail. Just try.
3: So we're going to back up again. Miss California. Oh, you just casually... You know, and I was doing this and then I went Miss California and then I was, let's back up because I know how humble you are, but we're going to back up and let's talk about Miss California for those that don't know.
4: It was the Miss World Organization, which in America, it's not that, well, at the time, it wasn't that big of a deal. It was new to us. Mm-hmm. In the world, it's recognized, but right. In the country, usually our country just sends a model.
3: Right.
4: And that was one of the first 2 years that they held a pageant here in the States.
3: Mm.
4: And so the way they kind of did it was different than the systems usually run. And I just went as a delegate, a national delegate.
3: Mm-hmm.
4: And out of all the girls there, I had the highest score for the West Coast, for the California. So I ended up with the title of Miss California.
3: Mm-hmm.
4: And they were okay with me being on tour. And each state that I went to, I was able to like volunteer and wear my crown and meet with my sister, crown title holders. And it was really fun. One of the directors for the first pageants that I ever ran in for Miss Fresno, she became my mentor and mm-hmm. now she's my best friend.
3: Okay.
4: But at the time, she was like, what's your talent? And I was like, I was just going to memorize a monologue. She goes, that in pageant world, that's code for you don't have a talent. She's like, can you sing? I'm like, I do at church.
3: Mm.
4: And so I took voice lessons for the first time.
3: You know, you again, all the humbleness in my good friend, Salisha, you highlighted. And then I was on Broadway. So let's talk about the Broadway story. So how did Salisha from Fresno, California, all of a sudden is now the star on Broadway?
4: It was a dream of mine since I was little, but it was one of those, like, what are the chances?
3: Yeah.
4: Like, what are the chances? My hometown hero, Audra McDonald, she has 6 Tonys and she's from Fresno, California. I see it and she's black like me.
3: Yeah.
4: And so I felt like, okay, well, again, I always like to give myself permission to fall flat on my face. Mm. But when I get a yes, and when I get a win, it's good.
3: Yeah.
4: But people don't see all the no's that I get. But for when it came to Broadway, I toured for a year and 9 months and I loved it. I loved touring with the Carol King musical. Mm-hmm. And I put my notice in, not because I didn't like it anymore, but I've always just wanted to live in New York and I wanted to give it a chance. So I put my notice in, not having anything lined up. And right after, I ended up getting a show called Trevor with the director who directed Beautiful. And while I was playing Diana Ross. And oh gosh, there's a great story there. But while I was playing Diana Ross in Trevor in Chicago, I get a text from my agent saying, the role that you did on tour has opened up on Broadway. Do you want it? I'm like, are you kidding me? I've been waiting for this moment my whole life. I don't even have to audition for it. I just have to say yes. And I said yes, and after I finished that run, they gave me 2 days. Mm. I moved to the city on a Monday, I rehearsed Tuesday, Wednesday, and I made my Broadway debut on a Thursday.
3: Ladies and gentlemen, that is not easy. There's a lot of memorization that has to go on. There's a lot of marks that you have to hit. And oh, by the way, you're not just talking, you have to sing, and you're with people that you probably haven't been around.
4: Oh no, I met the lead while we were doing the show. Like, I see her on all these billboards and trash cans all over Times Square. And in the first scene that I was in, she came up, because in rehearsal, she wasn't there. It was her stand-in. And so on stage, she comes up to me and I'm like, oh, it's the girl from the billboards. Salisha, you have to say your line.
3: Right, right. No fangirl moment.
4: I know. Right. I wish I could have gotten to meet her before. Like, it was so cool to me. Yeah, it was completely surreal. But to be fair, it was the same show as on the road, but a completely different cast, a very different set. Mm. I thought our set on tour was incredible by Derek McLean, who's done so many things on Broadway and like Academy Awards and Golden Globes. He's done so many things. It was a great set on the road, but the Broadway version, it was bigger, higher, more things moved. It was an operation.
3: Yeah.
4: Yeah. And so there were definitely a little bit of some learning curves for the first national tour. I set that show. So I knew where I like to stand and when I like to stand. Broadway had been open for 4 years at that point. They had their own choreography backstage. Mm. And so even though I'm used to being in the wings on this scene, they're like, no, you need to go change downstairs at this time. So that was different, but it was all fine and good once I found that rhythm.
3: So for those that don't know, walk us through a Broadway audition. Right. Are you on one play like your entire life? Do you audition for other? Like, walk the casuals like me through being on Broadway and what that means from your perspective.
4: There are so many different ways to approach the Broadway world. Mm-hmm. I have friends who have been in Lion King for over a decade.
3: Wow.
4: They call that a government job. Okay.
3: Okay.
4: Okay. Okay. Where you get to go to work and you have a good feeling it's going to be there tomorrow.
3: Right. Right.
4: You're going to get that check. You know exactly what to do. You can make your grocery list while you're at work. It's like, you know.
3: You don't learn anything new.
4: No, right. No, you just go to work, you do your thing, and then you go home to your apartment and your family. Mm. That's one way of looking at it. Then I have friends who jump from show to show to show. Some of them are broke, but they've got credits and a reputation.
3: Yeah.
4: And they're shooting for that Tony. Mm-hmm. They want to get the role of a lifetime. They want to build that list of like leading roles. But because they're jumping from show to show, sometimes there's gaps in between the shows, but they
3: it's like got that job hopper. And you got to explain. So
4: yeah,
3: from April of 2021 to today, you don't have nothing on there.
4: Yeah.
3: Why?
4: Yeah,
3: okay.
4: Exactly.
3: Okay.
4: But you might know their name and their face. So that's a different approach. And then there's the chorus where you can jump from chorus to chorus and always be in a show and stack up your credits, but you might not be famous, but you're always working or you're always swinging. There's just different ways to approach it. My feelings change all the time. At first, I just wanted to be on Broadway. And that first show that I got, it was a dream come true. Better than I ever thought it could be. I was so happy. Mm. My cast was so welcoming and fun and loving and like people who I'd listened to on the CD for so long.
3: Mm-hmm.
4: I'm standing next to them on stage.
3: Yeah.
4: Just in awe of them. I never, ever, ever took that for granted. And the show that I did after that, boy, oh boy, was it a very different experience. I got my butt kicked. Uh-oh. I got my butt kicked.
3: Yeah.
4: I did.
3: All right. Do tell. Do tell. Do tell.
4: The Britney Spears musical. There was a lot happening.
3: Okay.
4: There was a lot happening on all angles in that show. Mm. Ultimately, I am so grateful for mm-hmm. that show. I'd never taken a swinging position before.
3: Okay, so explain what a swinging position is. Because some people are like,
4: swinger?
3: What's
4: what
3: are you talking about?
4: Why are you swinging?
3: Right.
4: A swing is like a super understudy where you're covering almost everybody. Well, in my case, almost everybody in the company.
3: Okay.
4: So sometimes a swing can cover three roles or four roles. And a lot of times it's people in the ensemble. They had me covering 12 roles, pretty much the entire ensemble and six of the leads. That's not normal.
3: Okay. Sounds tedious.
4: It
3: was. Sounds like your brain is on fire because it's like, wait, who am I today?
4: And I ended up going on before I was expected to go on.
3: Mm-hmm.
4: So almost every new role that I went on for, I had not been rehearsed for. That is crazy. It's Broadway. You got me on stage, feeling my way around. Everyone's hoping that I say the right line at the right place. And then I sing my heart. Come on, y'all. That's a little crazy.
3: Yeah.
4: I went on for, they swung me on for a lot. So it was a short run. We were only open for 3 months.
3: Mm-hmm.
4: We had 123 performances. I was on for 68 of them. Again, not normal. I went on for one of the lead roles over 25 times. But the actual lead, it was basically Disney meets Britney Spears, all these Disney princesses with Britney Spears music. And they're finding like their feminists, like they realize they don't have to do the same stories that have been written for them.
3: Yeah.
4: Snow White and Cinderella are the two like leads.
3: So then what became your first lead?
4: My first lead, Snow White.
3: Snow White.
4: Playing Snow White in Once Upon a One More Time. I went on first one of the stepsisters in Once Upon a One More Time. That was my first principal debut, I would say.
3: Okay. How did that feel?
4: Full house.
3: Yeah.
4: Extended applause. Not just for me, mm-hmm. for the show. It was such an electric night. I think it was like industry night.
3: Mm-hmm.
4: So our peers were in the audience and they wild.
3: There you go.
4: They were wild. And I just remember feeling like I've always wanted to feel this or feel or see what it was like. And this feels great. A lot of times when I'm in the spotlight, I get nervous. I get stage fright and I'm stressed out. And so I'm not always able to enjoy the pressure until the very end. And I'm learning how to enjoy something that I've wanted for so long that has so high stakes when it begins, not just right towards the end when I'm like, I think I made it.
3: Mm-hmm.
4: The life that I'm building for myself seemed to be more and more high pressure situations. And I just realized like life is too short to not have fun. Like what's the point of manifesting all this stuff or praying for it if when it comes, I'm stressed out.
3: Yeah,
4: I don't want to be stressed out. The thing that I've been working on, and with my husband too, is how can I perform at the highest level if I have to wait for a very long time, for one moment in time, how can I perform at the highest level after waiting for so long and to stay relaxed when those few minutes come? Again, the high pressure situations, but trying to stay relaxed.
3: You've said, because I've counted 5 times, you're not afraid to fail. I think that is so important for everybody that's watching, that's listening. Why is that a big component? Not just for you, but something everybody should embrace.
4: I talk about it in my book a lot. It's called Why Be a 9 When You Can Be a 10. And it's a fun book. It doesn't take itself too seriously. And on the outside, it could feel like, oh, reach for perfection. But that's not what it's about.
3: Mm-hmm.
4: It's about embracing all of your flaws and showing up in this world exactly as you are. Because there is nothing better than somebody who is okay with exactly who they are.
3: Mm.
4: That puts everybody at ease.
3: Yeah.
4: Even if you're just a mess, if you own your mess.
3: Yep.
4: But, like, it just... It just, there's something magical about those unicorns who just are self-actualized and show up unapologetically themselves. And I think part of that is embracing the parts of you that might not be pretty. The parts of you that might not be polished or completely put together. You know, sometimes I'm pretty awkward. And I used to really be embarrassed about that. And now I just kind of embrace it. And I don't care. Like,
3: right.
4: That's just who I am. And when it comes to how that translates in my career, I put myself out there a lot. And sometimes I even will save the rejections that I get. Cause I'm like, I can't believe.
3: Yeah.
4: I can't believe I tried that. Like, who has the audacity to do? Like, I will even shock myself because I realize all it takes is one yes. All it takes is one major opportunity to come your way. And it's like, bam, everything's different. Just like I dated a bajillion people on the road. I had a boyfriend in every major city in America. Okay. None of them were the ones. All it takes is to find that one person who is like, oh, you're weird. I'm weird too. Let's do this together forever.
3: Yeah.
4: Just got to get it right once.
3: Yeah.
4: But you have to be okay with hearing the no, seeing the no, getting the no's. And when the stakes are high, those no's hurt extra. When you're like, whoo, that one would have changed my life. But when you keep putting yourself in those positions, and you're in the arena. You're in the arena of greatness. You're in the neighborhood. Getting big no's, it hurts. But you in the right neighborhood.
3: Yeah.
4: And it's just a matter of time.
3: Yeah.
4: Keep showing up.
3: I love it. I love it. And show all the way up too. Like, that's my thing. If you're going to show all the way up. Like, anything you do half-hearted is never going to make it. Like, that's why people that have side hustles, and everybody knows I say this all the time, at some point, either make your side hustle the main thing or quit side hustling.
4: Ooh.
3: Because you can't live in two worlds. That's right.
4: Why am I convicted?
3: Oh, did I touch something? Did I hit a nerve? I'm sorry.
4: I needed to hear that.
3: You can't side hustle forever.
4: You cannot.
3: You can't. And you're limiting what should be your main thing by trying to side hustle.
4: Because if it's your side hustle and it brings you joy, there's a reason why that passion is in you.
3: Then put that whole, as one of my uncles would say, put your whole ass in it then. Yes.
4: What is your favorite thing that you love?
3: This. You can't replace human bonding, right? Like, my thing is, I just love hearing people's stories. I love being able to let others listen to people's stories because everybody's going through something, and you never know the word that Celicia just said or is about to say is a moment that somebody needed. And there's always, like, every episode I do, I get a response from different people that's like, I needed that. Thank you. And that's my thing. Like, so my thing with Mick Unplug is your because. That thing that's deeper than your why. To me, your why is superficial, right? Your why is about to be your child. Should be your why. But why? What's the because? And so if I said, Celicia, what's your because right now? Like, what's that thing that's like, this is my purpose. This is my motivation. This is my accountability when I don't need it. What's your because?
4: Wow. Are you asking me for real?
3: For real, for real.
4: You know, my priorities have changed quite a bit. And I recently went to a Tony Robbins conference and it was wild.
3: Okay.
4: Did it change my life? Yes.
3: Okay.
4: And one of the exercises that we did in the arena, there were thousands of us, he turned off the lights. The kids had to leave. And
3: oh.
4: Yeah.
3: This is water, but.
4: Right. Okay. And there was an exercise of basically seeing your life as it would be if you let all your disempowering beliefs take the front seat, continue to take the front seat. And we went deeper and deeper down that road, and seeing what that could look like was very painful. Letting your doubts, letting my doubts, and the most disempowering things I could think that I realized weren't even true.
3: Yeah.
4: What does your life look like if that is in the driver's seat? And so with my new priorities now being my family,
3: Mm-hmm.
4: It's always been career.
3: Mm-hmm.
4: Career, career, career. Let's climb this ladder. And I think I will always be a career girl. But now I'm married and I love my husband.
3: Yeah.
4: I love him.
3: Yeah.
4: I love him. Like, I didn't think I could love a person like I love my husband, Andrew.
3: Let's go, Andrew.
4: He's so special in so many different ways. And I've started to maneuver differently. And mm-hmm. now we're going to have a baby.
3: Yeah.
4: Everything just feels different. And I, there's a life that I've always wanted to live. And I've gotten to live it up to an extent mm-hmm. in my own life. But thinking about having my child grow up with that just being baseline.
3: Mm-hmm.
4: It's kind of freaking cool.
3: Right?
4: Can I do that?
3: You sure can.
4: Can I like create a life that I've always wanted and it's just like normal to the, like that would be my dream.
3: Mm-hmm.
4: And a challenge for me. Like, can I do that?
3: Yeah.
4: I'm not sure if that answers the because.
3: It does. It does. And here's what's crazy cool. And I don't think most parents have thought of this. I'm glad you did. You can give your children the life that you wanted. And I think a lot of times we settle and we do it the opposite way. Well, you know, I couldn't do this as a kid and neither can you, or I didn't have TV. So you're not, you know, mm-mm. like we get in those because I didn't, I'm going to make it tough. Or I'm going to raise you tough so that you appreciate. Well, you can also appreciate and have, I'm not going to say luxury, but you can have comfort and appreciate it all at the same time.
4: Let's go.
3: Right?
4: Yeah.
3: Right? It's okay.
4: I want them to be kind.
3: What?
4: I know. Like, I feel like there's like a stereotype. Like, if you grow up with something, you're going to be like this. I don't know what my kids will grow up as. I'm like, I'm not rolling in the dough, but one day I want to be. And when mm-hmm. that happens, I want my kids to be humble and kind and mm-hmm. generous.
3: That is it.
4: I hope I'm a good mom.
3: You're going to be a great mom. Stop.
4: I've never done it before.
3: Most people haven't. most of us start that way, you know? Gotta start with one. Gotta start with one. So, Salisha, you talked about the book. What encouraged you to write the book?
4: Ooh.
3: And give us the title again.
4: Why be a 9 when you can be a 10?
3: Mm.
4: You know, I've always written. I have journals and journals and journals mm-hmm. of writing. And I wrote a book in the pandemic that will never see the light of day. It's completely, completely inappropriate. And I couldn't use it. I couldn't use it for public use.
3: Mm-hmm.
4: But I wanted to write something that I could use. And mm-hmm. that book that I'd written in the pandemic, it had a lot of good story. There was a love story in it.
3: Uh-huh.
4: It was unrequited, didn't work out. And it was just, everything about it was wrong.
3: Mm-hmm.
4: But it tied into all these awesome stories, some of which I've told you about.
3: Mm-hmm.
4: And I'm like, well, where can I use these? And also, how can I get my message of embrace failure, embrace your flaws,
3: mm-hmm.
4: enjoy life by being you
3: yeah.
4: instead of what you think people want you to be?
3: Yeah.
4: How can I put that all together? And it was... It just brought me a lot of joy. It actually kind of wrote itself.
3: Mm-hmm.
4: And so it gave me an outlet to put some of my favorite stories, like running a marathon without training on a 2-show day. Like, that to me was a little bit, I did that. That was wild. I get to write it down. I get to tell, I don't actually think that's in the book. Regardless, I get to tell these stories and wrap it up with like what I think. I don't know. I just want it to encourage.
3: Yeah.
4: That is my goal.
3: Okay.
4: Is for when people come in contact with me, they feel encouraged
3: mm-hmm.
4: and they feel inspired. And if they're like, that basic girl can do it, that means I can do it. Listen, anything is possible. And it's so easy to look at people who are where you want to be mm-hmm. or somewhere where you think like that's not a thing. And just to feel like, well, that's only possible for those kind of people.
3: Yeah.
4: And that's how I've always looked at the people who I look up to.
3: Mm-hmm.
4: And I've been fortunate enough to start meeting the people who I've looked up to.
3: Okay.
4: Slowly but surely.
3: Yeah.
4: And I realize they're all just people. Like, that is wild mm-hmm. to me.
3: Mm-hmm.
4: And why is that? Why does that feel so mysterious?
3: Right. Right.
4: Like, take that filter off and stop gatekeeping.
3: Let's go. That's what I'm talking about. That's the truth. So that's the truth.
4: Figured something out.
3: Yeah.
4: How does that benefit you to not share what you learn?
3: Right.
4: Yeah. With your peers, with your sisters, like, mm-hmm. like, let's communicate. I shared something on my blog a few months ago mm-hmm. about, I think I had a miscarriage.
3: Mm.
4: And I feel like you're not supposed to tell people that.
3: Okay.
4: But I was like, what? If I don't tell anybody, that's like the most isolating thing in the world.
3: Yep.
4: That don't make no sense.
3: Yep.
4: Who made these rules, Mick?
3: It wasn't me.
4: Who made these rules?
3: Right.
4: You're supposed to just go through stuff by yourself and not tell anybody? No. That feels completely alienating mm-hmm. and isolating, like you're all mm-hmm. alone. Mm-hmm. And I wrote a blog about it. And do you know how many of my friends came out of the woodwork to tell me about their stories?
3: It wasn't just you.
4: No! My friends who I've known.
3: Mm-hmm.
4: And a lot of it, a few of them, it had happened that week for them.
3: Wow.
4: I'm like, hold up. All y'all was just going to hold on to all of this? In pain, suffering by yourself,
3: mm-hmm.
4: that is crazy to me.
3: Yeah.
4: We are literally all in this together.
3: Yeah. Good stuff, Salisha. Words of wisdom. I didn't know you were a philosopher as well.
4: Shut up.
3: You do it all. You do it all. The philosophy from Salisha Thomas.
4: Oh, my God.
3: So, Salisha, you've been amazing with your time. I know how busy you are. I do want you and Andrew both to know, very proud of both of you.
4: Thank you.
3: Very proud of both of you. Uncle Mick is here for you guys.
4: Uncle
3: I promise.
4: Mick.
3: Yes. Uncle Mick is there.
4: Thank you.
3: Absolutely. So, Salisha, where can people find and follow you? Not that they don't know where to find you, but where do you want them to follow you?
4: Thank you for asking. They can follow me on at The Salisha Show on Instagram. That's the name of my podcast, my YouTube. Well, I guess my new YouTube's not called that, but it's my show is called The Salisha Show. My Instagram is called The Salisha Show, and my website is thesalishashow.com. It's like by Felicia, but with an S, but it's spelled S to the A to the L to the E. Just kidding.
3: Oh, keep going. You don't know how to spell your name?
4: No.
3: You don't know how to spell your name?
4: It's S-A-L-I-S-H-A.
3: Okay. Ladies and gentlemen, this has been my good friend, Miss Salisha Thomas. Salisha, so honored to have you.
4: Thank you.
3: This has meant the world to me.
4: Thank you.
3: You got it.
4: And thank you for encouraging me.
3: All the viewers and listeners, remember, your because is your superpower. Go unleash it.
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3: Ladies and gentlemen, welcome to another exciting episode of Mick Unplugged. And today we have a dynamic force in the sports industry. He's a former Marine and Army veteran. He's a current NFL agent and the founder of Forever Athlete Management. With a relentless drive and commitment to excellence, he represents top-tier athletes, guiding them to success on and off the field. Please welcome my guy, someone who's turned into one of my best friends in the world, the tenacious, the visionary, the dedicated, Mr. Damian Knight. Damian, how you doing, brother?
14: Man, I'm good. Thank you for having me on today.
3: Dude, I appreciate the human being that you are. Like, I've learned so much about you, like obviously through social, following your path, but then just, you're just an overall great dude, man. And like, I just appreciate you for being the dude that you are. I want to start with your military background.
14: I wouldn't trade it for anything else, right? It taught me a lot of lessons. I joined super young. Like, I graduated high school at 16 years old, thought the military was my way out. You know, I had to get out of town. So joined the Marine Corps and early on got identified to be part of this like nuclear reaction team where, you know, I had to go through this big selection and everything was super, a lot of red tape to get into, like realistically, right? Made me grow up really quick, especially for a 17-year-old kid, you know, and then very quickly was put in charge of people and assets and seeing things that people only see in movies. And it was awesome. I feel like it made me mature a lot quicker than my peers. You know, I would go back home on leave and I'm 18 years old telling people to be careful and be responsible and this and that. And all they're thinking about is the party on Friday night or whatever. Right. So I made a lot of really good friends, lifelong connections there at my first duty station in South Georgia. And then I had a couple options of where to go after. And California popped up as one. And I was like, man, I've never been more west of like Mississippi at this point in my life. So I was like, let's do it, man. Jumped in, ended up getting stationed in 29 Palms, California. I always told people it's in the middle of nowhere, but in the middle of everything. You know, everything in life is what you make of it. And I was about 2 hours from Vegas, 2.5 hours from LA, 2.5 hours from San Diego. So if you wanted to do something, you were in the prime location. You know, one thing that I did early on was take in a lot of guidance and leadership from everyone. I just wanted to learn. I volunteered for literally everything, even the things that going back, I wish I wouldn't have volunteered for. I learned a lot and was able to develop myself as like kind of a servant leader. And that's something that I transition into this NFL space of like, how can I best lead these high level athletes that they don't always have it all together, right? So they need that mentorship and that guidance and that what's next planning. And that's what I feel the military was able to help me really transition into the space.
3: I appreciate that so much, man. Like I said, you know, I'm definitely thankful for the service that you put in and more importantly, the servant leadership that you have, right? To not let it stop there. But I want to unpack something you just said, man. So you graduated at 16?
14: I had a mission. My mission was to get out of town, right? So I went to my guidance counselor my junior year of high school, and I was like, how do I get out of here? And they're like, well, if you want to, you could take night school, right? So I was going to school normal, like 9 to 4 o'clock every day, whatever it was. And then I would go work. I had a job. I was working at Zaxby's. I was working there from about 5 to 8. Every day. And then I would leave there and go to the technical college in town and take school with adults that were trying to get their GEDs. I was taking like a couple extra English classes and math classes just to check the boxes. And I ended up graduating with like a 2.7 GPA, but I got out of there, man. It was a super busy senior year. You know, everybody has these stories of their senior year, how wild and crazy it was, man. Mine was, I started grinding right away. I was trying to get out of town.
3: All right. So now let's fast forward to you're now officially out of the military. What led you to the path of sports agency life?
14: There was like multiple things that kind of led me into this path. And, you know, I got out of the Marine Corps, didn't know what I wanted to do with my life, but I knew how to shoot guns, right? So I started working at these gun ranges and at gun stores, just trying to make it make sense. After about 4 or 5 months, I was like, man, I need to be back in the military in some capacity. So I joined the Florida Army National Guard to try to become a Green Beret, actually. I went through this thing called a Special Forces Readiness Evaluation where I actually got selected through this process to be able to continue training. And then I started college kind of simultaneously, definitely bit off a little more than I could chew. It was great, man. I started playing rugby in college, doing all this stuff. I was in probably the best shape of my life trying to do all these things at one time. And I remember I was working at a gun store. I ended up meeting an athlete who played for the Jacksonville Jaguars, who's now actually one of my best friends. And I just kind of seen how he was treated by agents along the way and kind of like forgotten about here and there. And it reminded me of the military and all those times where I was forgotten about or kind of treated like a number when I knew like, hey, man, I'm the guy. Like, why are you treating me like a number, you know? Yeah. And so I wanted to take that and apply it, you know, hey, how can I help these guys? You know, during COVID, I went and I was actually a contractor for the Department of State as a sniper. There was nothing else to do. The world was shut down. So let me go make some money. And I did that for a while. I actually got stuck in Afghanistan because flights quit happening. I was supposed to be there for 3 months, ended up being there for like 7.5, 8 months. Came back, met my wife. After that, man, she kind of convinced me to start my first business doing security consulting and teaching people to shoot. And obviously it was easy. It was a lot of fun. I was able to do all the stuff I liked from the military, but leave all the stuff I hated behind. And ended up teaching like a handful of NFL players. It started becoming a trend. It wasn't just one NFL player who would complain about their agent. It was, you know, this guy and this guy, or maybe they wouldn't complain directly, but they'd be like, hey man, this guy's tripping. You know, like he's got to figure this out. And I'd be like, you know, just kind of take notes. I didn't really ask many questions. I was just taking notes. And finally asked one of my friends, like, hey, do you think I should do this? He's like, oh, 100%, man, you kill it. And I was like, all right, when you hear that from someone in the space, you just got to, you know, Jesus, take the wheel. You got to do it, man.
3: Yeah.
14: And so talked to my wife about that too. It was a really big decision. And she was like, yeah, you can do anything you put your mind to. She's a rock star, man. Like without her, who knows where I'd be. And I went back to school, got my master's degree and, you know, went through the process to become an agent, which I did not do nearly enough research for.
3: Tell us about that process. What is that process like?
14: You have to have a master's degree or better, like a terminal degree. So like a lawyer, doctor, or something of that nature. Yeah. And then you go through this application process, which opens up every January. And they make it sound like it's just a normal job application. You know, you pay your fee and that's it. But then you open it up and it's like 160 pages. And you're like, what am I getting myself into? I felt like I was back in the military about to try to go for a top secret security clearance. You know, you fill this thing out and it's asking you for references and everything you did. And a lot of jobs I've had, I've like let people know like, hey, I'm going to put you down as a reference. There was no way in my head I thought the NFL was going to reach out to every single reference I put down. And I started getting called from Marines that I hadn't talked to in 10 years that were like, hey, bro, why did the NFL just call me? And I was like, oh, no. So I started like backtracking, trying to get everybody up and let them know. Anyways, you do this application in January. It's due by February. And then they go like radio silent. You don't hear anything from them at all until about May. And then all of a sudden they're like, hey, man, congratulations, you're eligible to take the test. And they send you, you have all these materials that are sent to you. And I remember looking at it through the same lens I did in the military, which is when I was given information, I would just memorize it.
3: Yeah.
14: But this was like 700 pages and I had 2 months and I was like, oh no, I can't memorize this. And I thought I was going to. I told my wife, I was like, I'm going to sit right here every night when the kids go to bed, I'm going to memorize a couple pages. And I opened it up and I closed it right back and I slid it aside. I was like, you know what? We have a seminar in a couple months. They'll teach me everything I need to know. I just trusted the process, man. And I really didn't open the book at all until I went to that 5-day seminar. And you go to the seminar and, you know, they're teaching you so much information. So basically you go to the seminar like 7 or 8 every morning until about 5 p.m. And then what I was doing from 5:30 p.m. until midnight was studying all the information they just taught us. And I did that for 5 days. On the 6th day, you take the test. I was hearing all these horror stories about people, because if you fail it the first time, you can take it again in a year. Fail it the second time, you have to come back in 5 years. I'm hearing horror stories. There was a lady in our class who's like, this is my 4th time taking the test. You know, and I'm no mathematician, but I'm over here crunching the numbers.
3: That's a life journey right there, right?
14: And I was like, what do you do for a living? She's like, I'm an attorney. And I was like, oh no. I was like, if an attorney can't pass this, and this is like a very law heavy book, I was like, this is a wrap. I remember I called my wife after the test because the biggest thing people tell you is they time out. They lose track of time because the questions are too dense. You have basically 3 minutes a question. You know, when I did my average time at the end of this, I finished it in about 40 seconds a question. And I called my wife and I was like, hey, I finished. And she was like, oh no, how was it? And I was like, I definitely failed. Like there's no way I finished that quickly and people are struggling with time unless I misinterpreted every single question. And I really think the thing that helped me the most is that I wasn't an attorney. So I didn't read too deeply into every single question. And like, I'm very good at, for my time in the military, they give you a mission and you have to sift through a lot of BS, you know, to find out what you actually have to do as a unit. So it's the same thing. I just went through and it may be a 1,000 word question that you're only looking for 8 words, you know? And so like, I'm pretty good at skimming that and finding what I needed. And you take this test in July and you don't even find out. Again, it goes silent until October. So I finally got the call in October that I passed and hit the ground running, man. Never look back.
15: I love that, man. I love what you just said about, you know, you just answered the question. And to me, that correlates in life too, because a lot of times people, I think they feel like they need to give you more words than are actually needed, or they need to paint a picture that isn't there. But most of the time, we just want the answer, right? Like, I don't need Damian to talk to me for 20 minutes when he could have just said five words and I could have got to where I'm going, right? And I think that's where people miss, and especially leaders. Sometimes your team just needs the answer. Sometimes they just need the vision. Sometimes they just need to say, hey, we're going over here, so that they know, all right, we're going over there.
14: Correct.
15: So going back to that test really quick, like, what's, for the common person, what's something on that test, without like going through a question, but what's something that as a sports agent, you have to know that most people don't think that you have to know, or a rule that you have?
14: You know, like, one thing that people probably don't associate with sports agents having to know is like the benefits, like health benefits that players get, right? So obviously you expect us to know money. You expect us to know contract values, that kind of thing, because that's negotiation. But what we also have to know is, if a player gets hurt because of an injury, how do you guide them through that process, right? What does their medical recovery look like? It's not always as easy as the player is going to get help by the team. They could get released by the team and need 1, 2, 3 opinions, go on workman's comp. Now we have to navigate that state's workman's comp on top of the NFL's processes.
15: Talk to us about getting your first couple of clients. Like, I know you had some friends that asked for advice and this and that, but then when ink has to go to paper, it becomes a little bit different.
14: Right? 100%. Part of my initial thought process was like, hey, I know all these guys and they're coming up on contract years and they trust me. Like, we're boys. They're about to sign with me. This is going to be awesome. It's going to be a slam dunk. And that was just not the case. I become an agent. I'm texting all my friends like, hey, man, I made it. And they're like, cool. Like, are you going to work for a big agency? And I was like, well, you know, I reached out to a couple, and I'm not going to name them, but like, their morals and ethics just didn't align with mine, right? Mm. So for that reason, I actually met someone else through the process of becoming an agent. We started our own agency together, right? So I have a business partner in this whole thing, Jeffrey Poe. I was like, nah, man, I'm going to do my own thing. And almost every player would be like, oh, that's bold. And I'd be like, oh, what do you mean? They're like, well, how about I make a call and you can work with my agent? And I'm like, oh man, like, what am I getting my hands into? You know, I'm like, no, man, I trust myself. I know the process. Like, I'm going to kill it. None of those players signed with me, but I will say that those players would check in on me through the process. They'd ask me, they'd, you know, tell me about certain athletes that maybe aren't even in the NFL. They never made it, but it was their friend, so they could kind of connect me with them. But largely, man, connecting with these athletes, it's like online dating. You're sliding into the DMs. You watch. So, you know, The Office now is, you know, Saturday watching a football game. And then you see a player who looks flashy and fast, and you look up the stats, and then you turn around and you read every report that's ever been written. And then you find him on Instagram and you go, hey man, you looked really good on Saturday. You know, like, I love the way that you attacked the ball. Would you like to talk? You know, and it's like, it's really hit or miss. And obviously it's a little bit more in depth than that, but that's really what it feels like. You'll have players that, you know, they leave you on read and it kind of hurts your heart a little bit. You're like, man, I thought I put a lot into that message. And then you have players that'll immediately hit you back, or you have players that'll never, ever even open the message because they have so many followers, you get lost in the mix. You know, I got really fortunate. I guess it's a mixture of being fortunate and having a drive that a lot of other people don't. Last year, October came around and they're like, hey, this counts as one of your years, you know, being certified. You only have 3 years to sign somebody or you expire. And I'm like, oh, I'm getting somebody year one. That was my whole goal. I'm getting somebody. And so I went through and started looking at every team across America, hopefully like thinking that I could get someone in Florida. That we got someone at FAMU, luckily, but like, outside of that, man, Florida's untouchable for me. I'm over here in Mississippi, Auburn, the Carolinas, you name it. You know, I was able to collectively

0: of them stuck in the NFL. So I had two players stick in the NFL year one, and the other ones we all got two or three tryouts for. So it's not like they had one opportunity. We were able to provide them all the opportunity, which is really our job at the end of the day. You know, I can't play football for you, you know, unfortunately. I wish I could, man. If I could, I'd be in a different tax bracket because I'd be out there.
1: I love that. So which one of you came up with the name of the agency? So Forever Athlete Management.
0: That is a good question, man. We had a list, a laundry list of about 100 names, and we hated every single one of them. And so instead of just like throwing them away, I started making logos. Like sometimes you have to see it, and nothing was sticking, man. Like nothing. And I was sitting on the couch one day, just got done playing with my daughter. I just had a beer, and I was sitting there and I was like, what am I doing here? Like, what is this agency about? And the biggest thing is I don't want a player to ever think like we're going to ditch them. Like, hey, you used to be a guy and now we're going to forget about you. Like, no, I want to help you through retirement. Even if you had 1 year in the NFL or 10 years in the NFL, I want to see you succeed afterwards too, right? And so I was sitting there and I was like, forever. And I just got stuck on the word forever. One of my boys hit me up. He texted me. He's like, hey, fam, what's up? And I was like, fam. I was like, hold on, forever. And I just sat there and finally I sent it to my partner and he was like, nah, man, that ain't it. And I was like, what do you mean? Like, this is crazy. Like, this is so good. And the next day he called me up. He's like, hey, man, I was thinking about that. Like, I actually think you're onto something. And so I made the logo up and, you know, put it on a website. And we were like, oh, man, this is it. This is, you know, because it just is who we are. Like, cool. It's cool branding, right? But also, like, we treat every player like you are family. And that's not just being corny. Like, I know about your mom, your dad, your sister.
1: I love that. And I actually was going to ask you, which is a great segue, because on the podcast, we talk about your because, right? That thing that's deeper than your why, like your true purpose. And so when I see FAM, right, Forever Athlete Management, I'm like, Damon's got a because somewhere around there, whether it is family, whether it is legacy, there's a because somewhere. So this is the right opportunity for me to ask, what's your because, brother?
0: I don't think I've ever heard it worded that way. And I love that, though. Like, what is the because? And again, like, because I don't want to see guys get left behind. I don't want to see guys get forgotten about. And you hear this statistic of your NFL players 3 years after the NFL are broke. And I realized that the NFL doesn't require us to make them have a financial advisor. That's kind of crazy to me. So I don't require you to. However, I highly, highly, highly recommend it. And we've already vetted a handful of them. So I make you vet them as well as part of the process. You want to join FAM, you're joining and you have to like kind of abide by what we are going with, right? Our system. I just don't want any of these guys to call me 3 years after the NFL and go, man, you got a job because I'm broke. I need something, right? I don't want them to feel trapped.
1: So you told us a little bit about what it's like being an agent. Right. Talk to the common folk like me about these contracts, right? Because we see these 5 year, I mean, now I'm going to outdate myself now. 5 year, 200 million probably isn't even surface level anymore for a lot of these folks, but you see these big numbers and then we always hear, yeah, but you got to go back to the guarantee because that's what the real contract is. So talk to the common folk about what these contracts really are. What do you look for when you go to negotiate? And then from a player's perspective, what are some things that they should be looking for in these contracts too?
0: Yeah, so that's a good point. You know, when you talk about guarantees and in reality, you know, talking to the common people, if you take someone who's been in real estate, right? When someone has been in real estate and they go to sell their house, or someone who hasn't been in real estate and they go to sell their house, what they're going to do is they're going to look at comps in the area. How much did my neighbor sell his house for? How much was my house sold for in the past? And what does the current market look like, right? It's kind of the same thing with players. Cool. So I got a wide receiver who has these stats and he played in these years. Let me look at every other receiver who is similar in height and weight and shape and play size and the years that they played and see how much that guy got, you know? Okay. So now we have our comparison amount. And a lot of people, they'll look at it as like, hey, the Jacksonville Jaguars, they were offering me $1 million, right? But no guarantee. You know, or we'll say like the LA Chargers, they were going to give me $2 million with $1 million guaranteed. At face value, you look at it as, all right, well, if I go there, it's double the amount. And the total amount of Jacksonville is guaranteed in LA, right? Which is great, you would think. But now, dial back a little bit, we have to look at the tax rate for those cities, right? And where are you playing your games? Because a lot of people don't understand, you don't just get taxed for the state you're in. You get taxed for every single city you play in. And so if I'm on a West Coast team, I'm probably playing a little more on the West Coast. And we know those tax rates are higher, right?
1: Versus the entertainment tax in California.
0: Yeah, right? Man. Yeah. And so a lot of the times when you look at those West Coast contracts,

0: it will be a lot higher for that reason. And people are like, oh, he must just be a better player. It's like, no, in order to be there, he needed more money to survive. I would say that's kind of one thing to look at, but the guarantee is always the biggest thing. You could look at a contract and say, you know, you're getting a 3-year, $5 million contract, but 4 is guaranteed. That's awesome. You know, or you could get that same 3 years at the same location for $15 million, but none is guaranteed. You have to really ask yourself, what do I think I'm going to get, right? So if it's not guaranteed, there's probably incentives, right? We'll keep it with wide receivers. Maybe he has to have X amount of touchdowns or X amount of first downs, or he has to, you know, have 1,000 yards receiving every year to get a $1 million bonus, like whatever it is. And it's not just betting on yourself. A lot of players will be like, man, I'll bet on myself. I'm the best. It's great that you're willing to bet on yourselves, but you have to look at this whole thing as a business now. And they're bringing in other receivers with similar incentives, you know, and then the coaches know the incentives. So sometimes, you know, in certain situations, quarterbacks or whoever will try to help you with that incentive. There's a lot that goes into it, man. And I would say one of the other big things to look at, and you know, it's back on that guarantee thing, is when you're looking at a guarantee, things are guaranteed regardless of skill, injury. And if you're a guy who's had a bunch of injuries and you can get a guarantee that says, hey, even if I re-tear the same ACL I've torn 3 times, I'm guaranteed a couple million, maybe it's worth you taking some off the top to have guaranteed generational wealth. Yeah, I think it's funny that when you get into this industry, and this isn't with everybody, but when you get into this industry and you're talking to a player about $5 million, and they're like, man, that's not much money.
1: I have another question. I'm going to ask it and tie it to the real world for a second. Okay. So let's just say I'm a salesperson and I get hired and, you know, they tell me I'm going to make $65,000, $70,000 a year. With incentives and bonuses, I can make $100,000. And I bust my butt and I go, I'm the number one salesperson. I make $100,000. Next year, they hire someone else and they give them a base that starts at 100. And then now all of a sudden they're making 150, but I'm still the best salesperson out there and I can only make $100,000. So now I'm going to tie that scenario to the sports world. How do you deal with the ego, right? So you sign someone or someone signs this year and they're the number one highest paid wide receiver. Well, then 6 months later, another team signed somebody and now they're the highest paid wide receiver. You've got that ego to deal with a lot with athletes. How do you manage that ego?
0: That's kind of twofold. So one, when we're going through our process of finding athletes, we try to really screen for that, you know, and that's hard because sometimes it'll come out later in life, right? But we really try to screen for that and like really do a lot of character evaluation on our players. But I would say if I was faced with that situation, you just have to be honest with the player. Be like, look, you were the best. Now you have to prove that you're the best again because you're currently under a contract. You signed, right? You know, if you compare it to the national debt, unfortunately, our debt keeps growing, right? So the budget for the NFL keeps growing every single year. And so that debt that America has, things are going to adjust according to that debt, what percentage people are taking of it. It's the same thing with a salary cap, right? Every year that salary cap grows, you were already locked in, right? You're locked into whatever it is. And so now this player can get a larger percentage. So it's really about how do we look at this in the future and make sure you're the highest paid again. So in order to do that, you have to swallow your pride for, you know, whether it's 1 year, 2 years, 3 years, right? And go out there and show why you're better than him every single year, you know, show why you deserve to make more than him every single year. So when that day does come, it's not even a question of if he's there, if he's lost a step, if he's worth the money, they're going to be throwing the money at you. Yeah, the ego may be there and then be like, hey man, screw that, release me. I got to go somewhere else. But the reality of it is a lot of times, even if you get released by that team because you feel this is a personal attack, when another team picks you up, they're picking up the same contract.
1: For everybody that's listening, what Damian is saying is keep working, right? Like let your work be your work. A lot of times we start thinking about or comparing to others. At the end of the day, if you're good at what you do, again, I don't care what industry you're in, what position you're in, I don't care what you do. If you are good at what you do, people notice. But it's the moment that you stop and you want to compare or you want to complain, people notice that too. People notice the work and people notice the not work as well.
0: Yeah. And everybody's at a different point.
1: What do you look for in the athletes you're bringing on?
0: It's kind of a revolving door, right? Like it's constant. But I would say for me personally and as an agency, what we value, right? And I'll say it time and time again, and some people take it the wrong way, but when you really unpack it and understand what I'm saying, it's a good thing. So what I look for are great people who are good football players, because you can take a great person who's good at football and make them better at football, right? That is very possible. But if you have a person who's a great football player, they're a killer on the field, but they're not a good person, it's a lot harder to make that adjustment and make a character adjustment at 23, 25, 26 years old, right? And I'm not saying that's not something I'm willing to do. I'm willing to help mentor and guide you and try to develop you, but some of those people don't want it. Hey, I am the guy. I'm the best corner in the NCAA. I don't need to be a better person, right? Like, that's kind of the attitude you'll get. The reason that I'm looking for those great people is because, for example, a guy like Swayze Bozeman, right, who played college football for 7 years, right? 2 years in junior college, 5 years at Southern Mississippi, had some injuries along the way. Such a great guy and a high work ethic that we knew once he gets his foot in the door, they're not letting him go. Like, we just knew that. And the thing is, like, when I went to the AFC championship game and I'm down on the field and I was meeting the linebackers coaches and defensive coordinators, they're like, Swayze Bozeman, that is one of the best people I've ever met. You know, and that's what I want to hear, right? He's obviously in the room for a reason still, right? But he's one of those people when there's an optional linebackers meeting, he may be the only person who shows up. And that goes a long way. And if you're one of those guys with an ego or a chip on your shoulder and you don't show up to that, like you said, people will notice when you don't show up just as much as they'll notice you do show up. You know, and sometimes even more. They'll be like, man, he didn't show up to this meeting today. You could have been there 29 days out of 30 of the month. And you miss that one day, and everybody in the office is going to talk about the one day you didn't show up. That's what we look for, man. And a lot of the times, everything else follows after that, right? You find this person who's a great person, someone who is receptive to criticism, right? And I just keep it real with these guys.
1: So for the athlete that's listening or watching this podcast, why Forever Athlete Management? Why FAM? Why should they choose you?
0: You know, you have over 1,000 agents as of this year. I don't know the exact number, but it's between 150 and 200 agents actually have people on a roster. That's it, right? So we're looking at about 20% of agents actually have someone somewhere. And if you look at myself and my partner, we have 5 people in the NFL. So we're not, it's not like, hey, we accidentally got a guy on the practice squad. Like, no, what we're doing is working, right? And we're going to keep building. And the thing is, why we're different is I'm never going to give an athlete, an intern's phone number, right? Or a secretary. You're always going to be able to get a hold of me, my business partner. We have another guy who does just endorsements, another guy who just does PR, and you'll have all of their cell phone numbers. You're going to have the guy's cell phone numbers, right? It's never going to be, oh, can I take a message? Like, no, you're getting a hold of somebody, right? And that's no matter how big we get. So again, I say we've been growing. So we have guys we're doing NIL for in college, and we have our pros. We even have one in the UFL now. Like, we are getting everywhere quick. And so we brought in another agent who's actually NFL and NBA certified, right? So eventually there's going to be an NBA branch of FAM as well. And that's what we intend to keep doing. As we get more athletes, we're bringing in more agents that are like-minded to keep that ratio high. So you always have someone you can reach out to, and you never get lost in the mix.
1: I love that, brother. Any final words of wisdom for the people?
0: Man, I guess if there are any other athletes out there listening to this, what I would say is the money is going to come. Don't get so wrapped up in the money now. If you focus on your education and you focus on your development, your personal development on and off the field, the money is going to come.
1: Where can people find and follow my guy, Damian Knight?
0: Yes, I'm on Instagram, NFL_agent_Damian Knight, as well as Forever Athlete Management. That's our @. We're also on X as FAM Agency. And yeah, if you guys want, you can shoot me a DM. If you have any questions, I'm an open book. And yeah, our website is foreverathletemanagement.com.
1: Athletes, slide into his DMs.
0: Yeah.
1: Slide into his DMs. He's ready.
0: Yes, sir.
1: Man, I appreciate you for taking time. I know how busy you are, and I know how hectic your schedule is. So it means the world to me that you took some time to spend with us, man. So I appreciate you, brother.
0: Yeah. No, again, I appreciate you having me on here, and I look forward to going back and watching this.
1: You got it, man. And for all the viewers and listeners, remember, your because is your superpower. Go unleash it.
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19: the rise of stand-up comedy in Washington, D.C. Look, you can catch this on Amazon Prime Video, Apple TV, and just a word for the wise, Tubi is free, but any platform you want to catch this on, you should do it. It is phenomenal. It is a great documentary. And if you're like me, you want to know how things went down. Why does DC have so many comedians? I mean, it's something I always tell Black people, just in general, if you can't make it in DC, you can't make it anywhere in the United States of America. And this is true for comedy as well. Today, some of the stars that are on the Mecca of Comedy are joining me.
20: First up, Sylvia Traymore Morrison.
19: First Black female impressionist. First Black female writer for Saturday Night Live. She hosted the Roast of the Champ. Yes, no one other than Muhammad Ali, the greatest. The legendary Apollo Theater. She's a comedian, an author, and just an amazing person. And then we have Andy Evans. He is a stand-up comic, author, and playwright. Look, we're going to call him today the Comedy Counselor.
21: Hello.
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22: Key Touch, you know I'm always happy to be with you. I'm always happy. I love your energy. I love how you bring it. I love how you are so respectful and you have all of your information. It's just in check. You don't play. You come to tell people a story. You come, you bring it. Yes, you do. So thank you. Thank you for having me.
19: Oh,
21: it sounds like Sylvia Traymore Morrison over there talking.
22: That's me, Andy. How you doing? Look, I've watched the Mecca of Comedy. I'm sorry, Keith, I just want to tell him this. I've watched the Mecca of Comedy. Every comedian seemed like they talked about you and what you did for them and how you brought forth the whole, you know, I was like, come on, Andy.
21: I'm waiting for him to send money, okay? Quit talking. Send cash.
19: So, Andy, you going to put out ways for them to donate? I'll give you a chance to do that because, man, I learned so much watching that. I learned so much watching that. And Andy, you said on the Mecca of Comedy that DC has the most sophisticated crowds. Does that equate to hardest to make laugh because this is a serious, educated town?
21: Yeah. Well, you know, actually, I kind of got that from Burry Gordy came to Washington when they reopened the Howard Theater and he got the Lifetime Achievement Award. It was given to him by Smokey Robinson. And he said the first place he sent Motown back in the 70s was Washington, D.C. Because if you could make it in D.C., you could make it anywhere in the country. And the reason why he said that was because D.C. have seen the best of everything. So if you was really original and you was really different and you had something unique, then the crowd will accept you. But you couldn't be fake. I mean, think about this. The Apollo was opened in 1930. The Howard Theater opened in 1910, which means all the greats back at Louis Armstrong and all Bessie Smith and all the great comedians and performers, they was coming to the Howard Theater and they said it was like coming home because all the segregation that was going on, all the Jim Crow laws that was happening. So, yeah, D.C. is one of the places that's truly unique, and I'll add this to it. Not only is it the nation's capital where you have some of the most sophisticated politicians and a city that is wrapped around a Black community, that's why it's called Chocolate City. And when you think about it, when you really think about it, what makes D.C. so unique is that it has a high level of sophisticated thinking and discussions going on all the time in D.C. because we're constantly dealing with the federal government, the politicians, and just pure survival in the Black community in terms of what we have to go through. So comedy, for a comedian, you got a lot of stuff to pull from. You can talk on a lot of different platforms. And I found out that That's why when you look at what Sylvia was able to do and myself, was that we was playing both sides of the bridge. We would run over to the white club and then haul-tail over to the black club. And you had to have a set for each of them. So teaching you how to write on a broader scale than just for one particular thing or just to your culture, but to a broader culture.
19: Mm-hmm. That's great, Andy. Sylvia, tell me your thoughts about DC being the mecca of comedy, and why do you think that is?
22: I just know when I first started doing comedy, of course, this is my home. DC is my home. So every time I would go out looking for a platform, there really were no platforms at the time when I first started, other than one or two white clubs. And they weren't really designed for somebody to look like me. And every time I'd see a new comic come on board, they would be just amazing. You know, just amazing. Like, I remember the first time I saw Kevin Anthony and Danny Williams. Those were the first two comics that I knew out of the D.C. area. And we hadn't even graduated yet to some of the more popular comics who, by the way, several of them came under the guise of Andy Evans. You know, Wanda Sykes, Dave Chappelle, Martin Lawrence, he's friends with all of them. And when I saw that this man that we have on right now has footage, Key, of all these comics from back, way back in the day. I was like, where did you get, how did you say? And he still has it. I'm telling you, he probably has a fortune worth of, he has Martin on, some of it you saw on the Mecca of Comedy, because Andy Evans was the man, you know, is the man. He had, it just let me know that every time he said something about a comic, I knew that they had to be something, because Andy didn't, you know, he just wasn't going to recommend you for nothing or take you nowhere unless he could put his thumb on it and say, okay, they're okay. Which is what he did for me. You know, I couldn't get on the stage. And he said, I'll tell you what you do. There's a black club up George Avenue called Ibex.
21: Yes.
22: Go up to Ibex and tell Ron Green, who runs Ibex, that I sent you. And he's going to let you get on stage. And sure enough, Andy told the truth. When I got there, Ron said, Andy Evans sent you? And I see he said, well, sure you can get on the stage, because I couldn't get on any stages, Keith. We had Garvin's and we had Dan Harris's, the Comedy Cafe. Mm-mm. I may have done the Garvin's once and the Comedy Cafe twice. Three times. So that's my take on it.
21: You know, Key, I just want to first thank you for having me on your show. I really appreciate that. And I had just came back off vacation, and I've been to the island, and I just got back from the island on vacation. And I rushed from the island just to be here. Did you know that?
19: No, I didn't know that.
21: Yeah, I was on Rhode Island Avenue.
19: Yeah, that was a rush, right? Especially during rush hour. I don't know how far you had to go. That was funny. Andy, talk to me about the Garvin's Club that was heavily mentioned on the Mecca of Comedy, the rise of stand-up comedy in Washington, D.C. Streaming now on Amazon Prime Video, Apple TV, and Tubi. Yes, Andy, talk to me about the Garvin's Club.
21: Key, you really touched on something, and I guess that's why they call you Key Touch. Sometimes you touch on something that people know it's been part of D.C. We just didn't know the history. You know what I mean? It's kind of like D.C. is known for having a lot of black churches. And we got gospel like you would not believe in the city. And jazz, some of the great jazz performers. You know, I used to love jazz shows because, you know, the jazz guys were so cool. You know, the guy would come out and say, I'd like to thank you all for coming to the show. And on drums, we got Sonny Smith. And On stand-up bass, we got Louis St. Louis from St. Louis. And on piano, we got Left Foot Shorty. And we'd like to do an original song for you called That Bowleg. One, two, three, and two, three, four. But, you know, we're a city where you get on Metro and you may be standing beside a lawyer, a doctor, a politician, and you may be just a janitor because we all bunched in here together.
20: 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Look, it's all over Key Touch. On the other side, more conversation from Sylvia, Trey Moore Morrison, and Andy Evans.
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7: Look, it's the Outlet with Key Touch. We are talking to Sylvia, Traymore Morrison, and Andy Evans. Andy, you were talking before the break. Please pick up where you left off.
8: You hear a lot of conversations, and I think comics pick up what's going on right now in society. And that's what makes people want to hear a kind of a different twist. And the good ones, the really good ones who want to come with a message sometime, comedy can be a little uncomfortable. But look at Paul Mooney. I mean, he used to make white people squirm, but they would pack the house just to hear him say some things that they know that he was not necessarily talking about them, but he was talking about their ancestors. And you know, who does that in this country other than black people make you live what reality is from a humorous perspective? It got us through slavery. You know, it was a slave. You know, back in the day, back in them cotton fields when the master went in the house, you know, them slaves had a stage where they stood up and did jokes about the old master and his woman. I got to believe that it's kind of like what makes D.C. special is that we're not like New York where you got 8 million, but we got 700,000 and everybody kind of interacts at some point. You can't get away from us. You can't get away from black folks. Do you know, Keisha, did you know that the Klan marched in D.C. back in 1920? Did you know that?
7: No.
8: Yes, they did march right down Pennsylvania Avenue. And black men did not try to beat them up.
9: No, Andy, were there any comics in that march?
8: They were the real Grand Dragons. And when they marched by, one brother was standing up there going, "Hey, want to buy some sheets? Yeah, come on back right in the alley. I got some king size, large, regular." Because we business people. You can come to D.C. with any kind of, let's say, philosophy. And you can go into a comedy club and it's going to humanize you because they're going to make you just like everybody else. Okay. You got to sit there and take it. And sometimes we need some things to humble us. Because the Almighty gets us to a point we believe that we're smarter than whatever created us. So sometimes you need comedy to bring you down, let you realize you know better than nobody else, and you got to learn to laugh at it.
7: Andy, that's amazing, because the whole time you were talking, I was thinking about the late, great, legendary Dick Gregory.
8: Yes.
7: And how he did comedy.
9: Yes.
7: And how he made white people laugh at themselves, and especially when he had his big breakthrough with Hugh Hefner's club.
5: And he was, they were terrified for him because they had all these Southern guys that came up and he was performing. And he said one joke that I'll never forget. He said he was, sitting at a lunch counter and some white men walked up to him when he got his chicken and said, "Whatever you do to that chicken, boy, I'ma do to you." And he picked up the chicken and kissed it and said, "Pucker up, boys." And I was like, oh my gosh, that's hilarious. That is hilarious. And so what you were saying, it just really resonated. And I know a lot of people know Dick Gregory as an activist, but he broke barriers. And I have to mention him because one, he was a longtime DC resident. And two, one of the great side of DC, I feel, has a lot of his style, and that's Dave Chappelle.
8: Yeah.
5: Your thoughts on that?
8: Let me add one thing about breaking barriers that people forget about Dick Gregory. Dick Gregory hired Sylvia Tremor to host a roast back in the time when no such thing as a female being a host of a male-dominant roast. He had never seen her. He only knew when somebody told him that this lady was in Miss Black America and she was talented. So he really broke a whole barrier. He didn't ask nobody. He put her on stage, didn't give her no script. So tell him how Dick just pulled you in out of nowhere.
9: Oh my God. Well, first of all, as a comic, I was gonna crash the roast. We were in New York City because this was taking place at the Apollo. I was going to crash the roast. I didn't care what nobody said, what they thought, how they felt. No, I will be at that roast because there were going to be so many people there that I needed to just be around. His roast panel, actually, Richard Pryor was supposed to host the roast. I don't know if you said that or not, Andy, but yeah, Richard Pryor was supposed to host it. He called and said he couldn't make it. So one of the girls that knew Mr. Gregory said nobody was in the D.C. area that day that could have come and replaced Richard Pryor. So she told him about me, and he said, "Bring her in." And when I got there, there was, oh my God, Harry Belafonte. There was LaWanda Page. There was Fred Williamson. There was Jim Brown. There were all these people, Dick Cavett, all of these people on the roast panel. And I had no script whatsoever.
8: How'd you deal with all that testosterone in that room? All those macho men. And
9: oh my God. You know what, Andy? I'm going to tell you the truth. Here's what happened. When I had to introduce Harry Belafonte, and this got me some points in the country. All I could hear and think of when I said, "Ladies and gentlemen, Harry Belafonte." Hey, oh, did I come and you wanna go home? That's all I could hear. And he was young. He was, you know, this was back in the late 70s, like 79, and everybody was in their prime of everything. And
8: wow.
9: It was the Muhammad Ali roast. No other fighter. No, I'm the only female that's ever hosted a major roast. I'm her. You're looking at her. And I just recently started feeling comfortable telling people about my history, because if I don't tell it, nobody knows my history like me.
8: Yeah.
9: That was a big deal. So I was, when they came up with this idea for the Mecca of Comedy, I was so excited that Parrish Smith, who is the person who came up with the idea, who wanted to do this. I thought, and I'm going to be honest, Key, this might be a little tough for me to say on your show, but I think you'll like it. I was looking for Dave Chappelle or Martin Lawrence or Wanda Sykes or one of them to do something like this. You know, they were in position. They knew everybody. I figured that they would somehow or another get all the comics together because we all grew up together. Everybody was, you know, right here in D.C. And when it didn't happen and Parrish Smith came along, me personally, I was absolutely delighted because I kept thinking, you know, what if they don't tell the story while I'm still living? You know, because we're all aging. And when Parrish did it, it was such a great job. As I was just so thrilled that he put that out. So yeah, I got a chance to explain some of my history on the from the Mecca of comedy. I got a chance to hear what some of the other comics felt about me. We all decided that Andy was the daggone lead voice in comedy on the Mecca of comedy, because every one of those comics had something absolutely wonderful to say about him. And I was happy for that. I really was.
8: It's part of, isn't it unique? And you think about it, that even in radio and television, comedians begin to make an impact. Look at what happened when syndication came along. Back when I was coming up, you had these real smooth talking DJs, and they were all hot guys that girls love. Mm-hmm. Now, if you listen to every radio show that comes on in the morning, it's a comedian, either the host or the co-host. I mean, from Tom Joyner's show, from Steve Harvey's show, from was my man down in Atlanta, Sylvia?
9: Russ Parr?
8: Yeah, all of these shows now recognize that comedy works well with the other arts. You know, if you do a show and you got a band, you can throw a comic on in front of it. Comedians tend to be able to be very mobile. So whatever's going on, like Sylvia's heading off to a conference in Austin, Texas. Hey, Sylvia, by the way, Austin, Texas, Sylvia's coming that way. And there's a religious comedy. I mean, a religious conference. But comedians who know how to write clean stuff, like Sylvia, can perform for an all-Christian audience and kill. And the ones of us like myself and Sylvia who has played more than just, say, the inner city clubs, where the comedy may be a little more Def Jam-ish, a little more risque, it's okay, but you can't go to your aunt's conference and call her no B. Nah, it ain't gonna happen. Nah. You gotta respect that.
5: You know what? I said, and that brings me to Tony Perkins. I did not know Tony Perkins was a comedian. And
9: yes.
5: On the Mecca comedy, they said, you know, he was described as the black Johnny Carson. So all I've known Tony Perkins for was on the news here doing the weather, telling, you know, and he was funny. He has a personality. And even on Donnie Simpson's show, Donnie Simpson and Tony Perkins. And I'm like, oh, I get it. Okay. That's why. Okay. He makes me laugh.
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10: 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You were talking about Tony Perkins. Get into it, Andy.
11: That's why he got that slick comedy. Donnie saw him in a comedy club. Me and Tony kind of started around about the same time. And Tony told me, he said, Donnie Sumption offered him a full-time job. And I was like, well, what kind of money? And he was talking about like, you know, 40, 50 grand back at during that time, back in the early 80s, when comics were lucky if we got $50 a night. Mm-hmm. And I was like, hey, Tony, you got to take that money. Well, Tony brought that humor to Donnie's show. But what he did was he also prepared himself to go up to the next level, end up being a news anchor for the weather. And then he moved right up into Fox, where he became a major primetime person. But it was always because Tony knew how just to toe the line on news without crossing over and saying something to get the station sued. You know, you can't sometime watch how you say what you say, especially nowadays when we got politicians can get people put off the air just because they say something that's offensive to some national politician. That can cause a lot of problems. So Tony had a good role, but he never stopped doing stand-up. In fact, I pulled him into the solo comedy, which I shot in 1987. He was already on television and as the host of my first show. And on that first show, I had Martin Lawrence, Tommy Davidson, Chris Thomas, Fat Doctor. All of those guys was on the show, and Tony Perkins came in to host it for me. And I was just trying to show that D.C. had a unique group of comedians, and we just didn't get the same exposure that the New York comics, because most people think about politics when they think about D.C.
9: And you know what, Andy, I'm glad you brought that up, especially the money part, that when you said that the $50,000. You know, I think the difference today as opposed to then, you know, we would do shows hoping for an opportunity to be seen, whether we got paid or not. You know, my first two shows at the Comedy Cafe, I got paid my first show a Coca-Cola, and the second show I got a Coca-Cola and $5.
11: And you drink Diet Coke. I'm shocked you drink
9: it. I do, but what I'm saying, that you just never knew back then who was going to be in the audience.
11: Yes,
9: you just never knew. Those first two shows, one I opened for Elaine Boozler, and the second one I opened for Rosie O'Donnell.
11: Yes.
9: And so you could get called back by any of those people because of the level of comedy in D.C. at that time, especially, everybody was coming to this town to come to the audience and see the comedians because they were outright hilarious. Hilarious.
11: Think about how Moms Mabley, who Sylvia, by the way, plays in my play, The Return of Jackie Moms Mabley. But think about how Moms actually, she moved her whole family from Brevard, North Carolina to Washington, D.C. because it was a chocolate town and her mother lived down in the South so long. She wanted to bring her family up so that they could experience this culture, the black culture that was D.C. They had Black Broadway from U Street and 7th Street all up and down. And Moms was a legend during that time, but she made D.C. a home. In fact, she bought three houses and was getting awards from the police department for community service. That's how active she was in this town. And it was, that's how comfortable. And look, Ella Fitzgerald got locked up for coming in a jazz club in the front door. They would lock her up. But when she came to D.C., she stayed at the best hotels. She was treated with royalty. And that was the feeling that the greats got when they came to Chocolate City. They felt like they was home. And that's what makes this city so special for all entertainers. Even if you're on a comedy tour, it's coming through D.C. It's got to come here. And some people,
9: and if they come to D.C., Andy, Key Touch gonna be right there because she don't miss a beat. She does not miss a beat. I love it when I see her. She just strolling by. Hey, Sylvia, I'm like, is that Key Touch? Oh my God! So you, I believe, Key Touch, I believe you've been to enough comedy shows here to see the magnitude of some of the people who perform on these stages. And it's kind of refreshing to know that they're right from out of this town, you know.
10: It's a beautiful thing. It's interesting. Part of my father's childhood was in Peoria, Illinois. He didn't know Richard Pryor personally, but his older cousin who he was living with, he knew him. So, and it's just interesting about comedians and taking your life experience, things you've been through, and make fun of yourself. And Richard Pryor was amazing at that. I was watching Raw the other day. I actually own a couple of his live shows. I still have DVDs, and those things are classics. Classics.
9: Yes. Do you have any?
10: Oh my God. This is the vinyl record I inherited, my father's vinyl collection. He had thousands of vinyl records, and I haven't been through all of them, but I found this. I found some Richard Pryors. Wow. I found old Bill Cosby. I mean, just amazing. And I'm like, I have to digitize this one.
9: Do you have an 8-track player? Do you have one?
12: I don't have an 8-track, but I inherited a reel-to-reel that works, which is pretty amazing. Absolutely. Yes. Absolutely. So it's just interesting. All of the history we're talking about, you were just talking about Moms Mabley
9: right.
12: and Sylvia playing the return of Jackie Moms Mabley.
11: And you know, let me say a quick thing about that play. The play is called The Return of Jackie Moms Mabley and Seven Great Divas. And so Sylvia not only brings back, because she's the first black female impressionist in the country, she brings them back alive where you feel like you're in the room with them. But not only does she does Moms, Mom has some nostalgia moments where she remembers some of the great women, performers and singers that was around during her time. And Sylvia, as the lights go down, she come back as Sarah Vaughan, Ella Fitzgerald, Billie Holiday, Josephine Baker, Nancy Wilson, Aretha Franklin, and Pearl Bailey. And you would think that they are actually back live. All of them are people who have passed. But Sylvia give you that feeling, not just the songs that they sang, but you almost feel like you're looking at Nancy Wilson when you see her, because Sylvia has a way of picking up the little things about them that you remember. And I'm trying to add to it Phyllis Hyman.
12: Wow.
11: Because Sylvia, give me a little Phyllis Hyman.
9: You caught me off guard, but you know, I'm trying to think of the good song that Phyllis does.
11: The one that I like.
9: I forgot the name of it, Andy. I forgot the whole daggone song.
11: What do you mean? I gotta find somebody else on my plane.
9: No, it's just to do. I said, watch, he asked me to bring Sarah Vaughan, and you hit me with Phyllis Hyman.
12: I didn't ask the question though, so it's not on me, Sylvia.
9: Oh,
11: no, I'm only kidding because we don't do we do some great women like do Sarah Vaughan for me, Sylvia.
9: Okay, but now that I thought about the Phyllis Hyman song, I remember what it was.
11: Let me hear.
9: Somewhere in my lifetime, you've been here with me.
11: Go on, girl.
9: So close to me.
11: I hear you, baby.
9: Somewhere in my lifetime.
11: See, that's why.
12: I love it.
9: The whole song, Key Touch.
11: Does all of those women, and I'm telling you, it's amazing how her voice can change. And she gets caught up in the energy. One of the great acts she does is Josephine Baker. And she sings her song in French, and she sings it in English. And I'm telling you, you have to see Sylvia not only in the costume, but the whole way she sings that song. I believe this play is going to not only show the greatness of Sylvia, but the play is educational because it talks about the struggle that black women back in the 40s and 50s had to go through just to perform on the road, because there was the danger of a black woman out there on her own was really dangerous. But these women struggled, just like Billie Holiday. They locked up a lot of times. But all of these people, all of these women, had to go through some tough times to become the divas that they are. So not only do we talk of, not only do we do the performing, during the course of the play, we actually show them, and the voiceover talks about from whence they came, how they got there, what sorority they belong to, if they're part of a sorority, how they struggled to become great, so that you walk out of that not only learning something as well as hearing an entertainment. It's a beautiful kind of wrap around black women and their actual contribution to the arts.
12: Wow. Look, it's Out Love with Key Touch here with Sylvia Traymore Morrison and Andy Evans. 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
14: Hi, I'm Sorrell Jones Cooper. I am the CEO of Peel House Aesthetics and Plastic Surgery on Capitol Hill.
15: And I'm Sonia Lowry Young. I am a master esthetician, and I'm also one of the co-founders of Peel House Aesthetics and Plastic Surgery. And I'm also the chief brand officer.
14: The most rewarding part of being the CEO, I would say, is getting to experience the

0: The most rewarding part of being an owner is that we are able to give back a little bit of confidence. 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
4: Welcome back to the Outlet with Key Touch. Andy, it looked like you was about to turn it over to Sylvia.
5: Can I get a witness, Sylvia Tremore Marson?
6: Okay. Yes, you can. I'm a witness. Yes.
4: Yes. So you have to invite me out next time you do the return of Jackie Moss Mabley. Yes. Gotta have me out there. And I want to switch gears real quick. You two are always helping other comedians, sewing into them. It always bothers me when I see Black people not helping one another, because that's not our culture. In the 40s, 50s, during the Great Migration, we helped each other. We helped our families move.
6: Right.
4: They stayed with each other. They helped them get jobs. So tell me the importance of sewing into someone else. Because a lot of times it seems that people are scared. Oh, you may pass them. But to me, I just believe in helping other people.
5: Yes.
4: And you'll always be blessed, period, when you're helping others. And just talk to me, each of you, your thoughts on sewing into the next generation of comedians and comedians in general.
5: Yes. Well, you know, just having us on your show is just part of what you're just doing about sharing your platform with us to talk about that history.
6: Right.
5: Sylvia's always, she had Monique telling Monique, anytime a Black female comic come in, please give her some time. And Monique was doing it. And some of the women were, oh, my God. She was like, because I love Sylvia so much, I'm going to put them on the stage. Some of them wasn't even ready. But
6: right.
5: She gave them the stage anyway.
6: Gave them the stage. Yes,
5: and
6: did.
5: That's what it's all. David Chappelle was 15 when I took him on the road. And to the date, when I talked to him, the reason why we still have that connection is I saw him speaking on his generation, not with the older comics, what we were talking about. I just told him, don't try to mimic us. Talk about the things that you're concerned in your generation at your age. And I think because he took off in that direction as opposed to trying to sound like a dude that's hip and out there, he came out like the guy who was really young, not 100% sure, insecure, and he reflected that in his comedy. Same thing with Wanda. I took on the role with me because I felt she had something to say, and she was a little dynamite.
6: Wanda?
5: And as she grew, she kept evolving, and pretty soon, she became pretty much a person who has her own platform to do what she wants to do.
6: Okay, yeah.
5: And same thing with Sylvia. These kind of entertainers who, if you give them a stage, that's one thing I liked about Sylvia. Sylvia has more fun performer than anybody I know. If you ain't really having fun doing it and you're only doing it just for the money, you may not always have a good experience. But if you enjoy your audience and they know that you're having a good time, they're going to have a good time. And that's why comedy, I thought Kamala Harris, is getting to be known because it

0: calling her Laughing Kamala. I said, watch out. She going to need some comedians on her stage. We're going to go to the White House. That's what we're going to do.
1: Don't start it, Andy, because you know I will be right there. But I want to call out two female comedians who really have been looking out for me these last couple of years. Because for years and years and years, I wondered why I wasn't connecting with some of the female comedians. But I want to say a special shout out, first of all, to Monique. I gotta give Monique she promised me back when I met her in 2000, I think it was 19 or whenever. She said, everywhere I go, if I do an interview, I'm going to call your name because they all need to know your name. And she has kept her word. And then I want to, even though Sybil Wilkes is not a comedian, Sybil Wilkes was responsible for Sherry Shepherd bringing me on her show. And ever since Sherry Shepherd had me on her show, first of all, I want to say thank you, Sherry. It kind of changed the whole trajectory of my career, being on her show to a degree. And it's like Sherry has not only had me on her show, but she's spoken of me. She said, did a whole thing on me on Two Funny Mamas. She has had me back when they went on vacation. They showed the film where I was on. So I got to thank people like Sherry Shepherd and Monique, and you know, of course, like I said, Sybil Wilkes and John Murray. It's like I've always been that person. If a female comes and asks me if they can be on my show, I try to make a way for them to be on the show, even though I can't pay them most of the time because I'm just, you know, down through the years, I was just barely getting paid. I had one person tell me, you wouldn't share your stages with us. And it's like, I was hanging on those stages by a string. How are you going to go out with Whitney Houston and tell Whitney, oh, I got some other people I want to bring on your show?
2: No.
1: Can't do that. I wanted to perform with Whitney too. And you ain't recommend none of us. I'm like, I was just about ready to, they were just about ready to kick me off. You think I'm going to go in there and say, yeah, I got a couple of, I'm going to bring, look, I got some other people I want you to have on the show with me. But I think it's important. I think it really is important for us to share. I've always done whatever I could. And I take pride in that. Like I can't tell you how much I appreciate you, Key Touch, having me. I've been on your show a few times. And it makes me respect myself to know that you, somebody who's in the business and you have a platform, you can share it whenever you want to. You've had me back several times. So I got to salute you on that one. Thank you so much. And that's about sharing because you bring a lot of people on your show who may not get the opportunity to be heard or seen. So when I heard I was going to be on here with Andy Evans, I said, oh, she don't know. She bringing somebody on here. Oh, Lord.
0: Jesus. Hey, Sylvia, the reason why Key Touch is doing that, she knows Oprah got to give it up. And they got to find somebody to fill that spot. That's just the right there. There you go. Oprah made $2 billion. It's time for her to give it up.
2: And she don't have to give it up. Just open it. Just keep the door open. That's the
1: yes.
2: Look, I'm an old soul, right? And I know y'all may remember this, James Brown song. He said, I don't want nobody to give me nothing. Open up the door and I'll get it myself. That's how I feel about things. You know, just open up the door. So Sylvia, Andy, if you need someone to introduce you, host, whatever, call your girl.
0: The good thing about connecting and doing things together, it end up being things that you continue to follow up on. And I'm glad because we should be collaborating. So I'm always open to new ideas and new possibilities. And Sylvia knows that as well as. So we always have them times when it was just close the doors and let's come up with some great ideas.
1: Yeah.
0: And, I've been fortunate enough to be one of the guys been around a long time and still have that fire in my gut to perform, to write, and to support other entertainers because you are, my dear, also a entertainer. And that's what it's not just. It's ability to sit on there and give up that energy. because sometimes the news is so bad. We need some new faces to talk about some things so black folks don't feel like everything is gloom and doom.
1: That's
0: right. And God knows part of our culture has always been people like young sister like you coming out and stepping out there and bringing some good news.
1: Right. That's right. That's real.
2: Oh,
1: I
2: appreciate it. And this is coming for some DC legends, comic legends. I mean, it's amazing. The mecca of comedy, the rise of stand-up comedy in Washington, D.C., streaming on Amazon Prime Video, Apple TV, and Tubi for free. You don't want to miss this. And the thing is, if you're a rising comedian, you're thinking about being a comedian, if you want to know, if you're a history buff, you want to know about Black history, D.C. history, you need to watch this. This is phenomenal. It's you have to know your history to move forward. Just so excited. Again, I have Sylvia Tremor Morrison, first Black female impressionist, first Black female writer for SNL. She hosted the roast of the champ, Muhammad Ali, at the legendary Apollo Theater. She also opened up for Whitney Houston. Oh, my goodness. Comedian, author, so many things. Please follow her. Let me give out her information at Sylvia T. Morrison on IG and X, and Sylvia Tremor Morrison on Facebook, and also Mr. Andy Evans, stand-up comic, author, playwright, and mentor, most importantly. Comedy at Comedy Counselor on IG, at Andy Evans on Facebook. You guys are amazing, living legends. Thank you for keeping us laughing.
0: Thank you. Appreciate you. Appreciate you. Thank you.
1: Yes.
0: And that's
1: and in the words. In the words.
0: More, thank you for being in my play, too. Thank you.
1: Thank you, Andy. But in the words of Wendy Williams, she would say to Keith, oh my God. Oh my, okay. First of all, how you doing? Keith, keep doing this, baby, because you are sending fire across the waves. Okay. Okay. I love you.
2: I love you too, Wendy. All right. Love you too, Sylvia. Look at that. Let the key touch. Thanks for joining us. Until next week, peace.
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8: Ladies and gentlemen, welcome to another exciting episode of Mick Unplugged. And today we're joined by a transformational speaker, an amazing coach, and an author who's dedicated to helping people uncover their true selves. Please join me in welcoming my guy, Mr. Rocky Garza. Rocky, how you doing today, brother?
9: Man, I'm doing wonderful, Mick. Thank you so much for having me on the show.
8: Rocky, man, been a huge fan of yours. Wanted to tell you personally, thank you for being the human being that you are. You do so much good for corporations. You do so much good in your community that you're an example. And I'll just be honest, man, like I like following your lead on the example that you set. So I just wanted to personally tell you, thank you, bro.
9: Thank you. Thank you. I really appreciate that, Mick. I think it's something I am learning and I probably will the rest of my life. Two things. Number one is to say thank you. I tend to not want to say thank you, not because I don't appreciate it, because well, that means that I might acknowledge that it's true. And I think oftentimes in our lives, our hesitation to accept a compliment isn't because we don't believe it. It's because of we're the unknown that comes from what if we do. And I think the second part of that is, you know, it's been a work in progress, just like you. It's taken decades to try to really hone in on what is that. And I'm just now, probably now more than ever, which I hope I get to say this for the rest of my life. Just now feel like I'm really dialing into what it is I can bring to the world that I can do that allows me to stay in my lane, to trust my gut, to do those things while simultaneously creating environments for other people to do the exact same thing and recognizing that the overlap of the Venn diagram is so small if we'll stay in our lane that we can create a picture collectively that we could never just do by ourselves.
8: One of the things that I appreciate about you is something that you said and alluded to that I'm going to ask you to elaborate on. What I heard you say essentially is success doesn't happen overnight. And the reason, and I'm just going to say it, these are the words of Mick and Mick only, so don't yell at Rob. But the reason that most people don't get the success that they're supposed to get is because at some point they stop along the way. What Rocky has done, he never quits. Doesn't matter the highest of highs or the lowest of lows, you never quit because that great win that you just had yesterday. And I don't know about you, Rocky, but I'm not in a spot where I can just like let last week's success be the end because my legacy, not financially, my legacy depends on the work that I'm going to continue to do. And so I'd love for you to elaborate on that. Just success doesn't happen overnight, bro.
9: No. Well, and I think not only does success not happen overnight, but success is not a destination. Like I think that's why most individuals stop, or even you and I occasionally have the moment we think we should stop or we think we might stop. Why? Well, because we are obsessed. And I say we like collective human beings. In my experience, we are obsessed with the idea of arrival, that we think if we could get there and if I can get there faster than you, then I could stop quicker than you, which means I could have more time to do what I want because I don't do what I want now. Therefore, if I could get to the place I could do what I want, then I would finally have arrived. And so we call that success. And I think there's a moment where if we allow ourselves to note that, to your point, the only thing that I can guarantee that happens tomorrow within my capacity of human understanding is the sun's going to go down tonight and it's probably going to come up tomorrow. And when we go to wake up tomorrow, everything you did today will either have been a block added to the home you are building or it will have been a hammer to the block previously that will be gone. The reality of both what is possible and what is true is today. That's what present is. Present is all the possibilities of what could be and what is actually occurring. So I think if we can remove the idea of success from being singular, if we can remove it from destination, if we can remove it from the idea of this mountaintop, and if I could just get to that mountain, then the view there will be so great that will, you know, will be so great after that view and your Cliff Bar and your sandwich and the photo you take and the Instagram you did, you're going to walk down the mountain, my guy. You're going to go back to the valley and life is lived in the valley. But the valley's not sexy. The day-to-day is not sexy.
8: Ladies and gentlemen, you're going to get a glimpse into the conversations that Rocky has, the methodologies that he teaches, the principles that he provides for those that are around him. Rocky, where did this start?
9: Love. Let me be very clear when I start. Love my mom, love my dad, love my grandparents, love my family, aunts, uncles, cousins, everybody who was a part of the process. And, okay, A-N-D, it's a very powerful word. And you can live a life where you have all of your material needs and recognize that there are many things in life that are missing. My parents got divorced when I was young, right before I turned 2. Never lived with my dad growing up. Love my dad. Have the best relationship my dad today I've ever had. My mom's been married and divorced quite a few times, 4 or 5 times. So I went to 13 schools before I graduated high school. Most of those

0: pre-seventh grade because I moved in with my grandparents in seventh grade and I actually went to the same junior high and the same high school. So all those schools are happening pre-seventh grade. You know, I didn't realize the term first day of school didn't mean first day at a school until seventh grade. I didn't realize it was a time of year. I thought it was a phrase that we use because this is our first day at this school, which I was always confused why that seemed to happen for everybody else only once. And it seemed to happen for me two or three times, right? And so I say all that again, this is not sad, not a sob story, not, oh, woe is me. Like I'm 41, been to a lot of therapy, have a lot of coaches. Like I'm feeling okay today. And we're going to come back to that again. And, you know, where I sit today is both a result of every day stacked up over the last 41 years. And, you know, I think we all have a decision daily with work, with practice, not in isolation. We have a decision to say, will I make my past pain a mechanism to protect myself from people, or I use my past pain as a mechanism to propel myself in the direction of my purpose? And I think it's a question we have to ask. That's a question I have to ask myself daily, today, daily. Been married 16 years, got a 9-year-old, got a 6-year-old, good friends, a great community, spent a lot of time, effort, and energy building friendships. And I have to ask myself daily, the guy that gets on Instagram every day and says, you got this, let's go, let's do it. I have to ask myself daily, Rocky, why did you not express your feelings to your wife? Is it because you were trying to protect yourself because you're afraid if you're honest, she will leave like everyone else? Or are you going to express how you feel because you want to propel yourself in the direction of your purpose, which is to build a committed relationship with someone unlike anything you have ever physically witnessed in your own life? But that's a decision I have to make. That's a question I have to ask myself. No one else is responsible for that other than me. And so I think I look back on my life and go, why was it always so much easier to find value, worth, and fulfillment from strangers than it was from the people that I love most? Is that a problem with them? Or is that a result of my inactivity and my inability to allow myself to be present and fully show up without having the fear that they were going to run away? And I think all of those are parts and pieces of the questions we sort of have to ask ourselves, at least me regularly. Maybe for somebody else, you only have to do it quarterly. I tend to have to do it daily to go, what are those things? And so as I look back over my life, I, you know, graduated high school. I was going to go play football. And then I realized like right before I graduated, like, I don't even like football. I'm about to go do this for 4 more years. This is a terrible idea. And so then through a slew of events, and I'm going to junior college for a couple of years, and then I transferred to Texas A&M. I graduated from there. I went to a place out in East Texas called Sky Ranch. It's a summer camp for kids. And I worked there for 4 years. I came back to Dallas. I joined a pastoral staff at a church for about 4 years and did that. So I was in full-time ministry for about 8 years right out of college. Got offered a teaching pastor job in 2010. Big church, a few thousand people, said, hey, 26, one tattoo, faux hawk. You think you're God's gift to people? Why don't you teach 25 weekends a year? And I said, why don't we not do that? Because that sounds like a bad idea. And so I said, no. They said, what do you want to do? And I said, you know, of course, I want to be a wedding photographer. And that was more like, it was a hobby my wife and I had. She had just quit her job. We were just got married, had an apartment, no debt, no kids, one dog. Let's start a business. Why not? This is pre-Instagram. This is pre-Pinterest, pre-personal branding. Like we got so lucky. So we rode that wave, sort of our entrance into entrepreneurship. And then I started this business about 11 years ago. We found out we were pregnant with our son. And, you know, my wife said, if you could do anything for the rest of your life, what would you want to do? I would love to be a people expert. If I could marry my life experience, which is like the reality of what was, with 8 years of ministry, which is the reality of the deeply caring for the human being, for people. And at this point now, marry that with 15 or so years of entrepreneurship, or we'll call that business or commerce, right? If you could marry history and your past, and you could marry that with a deep care and desire for a human with the capacity to take that into the market to say, what then shall we do? If I could marry all those things together, if I could be an expert at anything, I'd want to be a people expert. How could I do that? And so a little over a decade ago, started coaching individuals and saying, hey, I had this business. Do you want one? They're like, oh, I'd love to have that. I was like, hey, I'll show you how. And inside, I'm like, how are we going to show them how? Oh, no, it's never going to work. And, you know, you fast forward a decade and you go, I get methodologies and identity mapping, the confidence method, and the influence appraisal, and all these sort of ways. And I think for me, what has helped me in all of that make is for me to say daily with my clients, and every time I get on stage, I start every keynote the same. If you leave today knowing more about me than you know about you, then I failed you. I'm not going home with you. You're going home with you. So buckle in, do the work, show up for yourself. I guarantee you can leave here with something that might actually change your life. Let's get going.
1: Rocky, I love that, bro. And I want to unplug, no pun intended, a few things there. So, you know, the moving, the first day of school. Wow. Like that's so wild. And to hear it from that perspective, because we all had Rockies growing up. Right. Like we always had the kid that was here for the first part of the year and then not there the next part of the year. Maybe 3 years later, they're back for a little bit and then they're not there again. Did that make you sheltered? Did that make you, not that you didn't trust people, but it was more of, I don't need to get close because this is temporary, right? Like, was that a rocky feeling?
0: Yeah. I realized about the age of 30 that I was very good at disclosure and very bad at vulnerability. I was very good at giving you what you thought was vulnerability. But for Rocky, it was simply disclosure. I could recount my story for the first probably 5 or 6, 7 years as a keynote speaker. No matter what keynote I gave, every keynote started the same. So I was born in 1983. I was born in Kansas. I only lived there for about a week. Came back to Dallas and I would recount my history because I felt like if I couldn't recount everything that occurred, I didn't have the credibility to be on a stage for you to hear what I had to say because I didn't think I had the credibility or expertise in my credentials and or my resume, right? I always joke I'm the only corporate keynote speaker that's never had a resume. Why? Well, because that wasn't my life. My resume is not the certifications I have. Not knocking a certification. They're wonderful. Your boy didn't have any. Why? Because I didn't know that was a thing for me to do at the time when I should have or could have done it because I was in survival mode. I was in disclosure mode. I was in tell the same thing you need to tell to make them go, man, that guy is open, while making sure you don't tell them anything because they will use it and they will get you. And so I think as the kid that moved around a bunch, a kid to go into school, like vulnerability now is my number one personal value. It's one of the values in our organization, our business, not because Rocky's an expert at it. Because if I don't do that, I know what life will become. Because if I'm not committed to saying I create the opportunity to see and be seen by others, I will make sure you don't see me and I will absolutely see you. And I've lived that life before and it was lonely and it was isolating. And as much as people in my life loved me and cared for me, it wasn't until I got married and had my own children that I was at the same house for Christmas more than 1 year in a row. There was no such thing as tradition. There was no such thing as a space where you belonged. You just went where you were allowed.
1: One of the things I probably appreciate the most is the last thing that you were talking about in the first part of the story, which is, again, I'm going to interpret this. You went from vision to action to business. So you just said, I'm going to go do it, right? Like you and your wife, hey, I'm going to go start this business. You could have easily college degree, go work for someone, right? Go build up the skill. But the mentality that Rocky Garza has is, hey, I am the opportunity. So let's talk about that. How do you take vision and then put it into action?
0: Yeah, great question. Number one, and some of you are not going to like this answer. You start by recognizing that you're probably not the person that has the vision. So let's throw out a number, right? In your area, there's 100 businesses. Let's say every one of those businesses at minimum, which we know is crazy, has 100 employees, right? So that's 10,000 people that are employed within 100 businesses. So out of 10,000, 100 of those are asked to be the visionary. You may not be the visionary. So the reason that you are stuck in inactivity is because you are attempting to be something that you were never made and designed to be because you think it will be sexier for you to be the person that has the vision. But out of 100 companies, and there's 100 employees, 99 of those are executors, integrators is what their job is. And for whatever reason, there is a singular, maybe two if we're getting wild, people who have a vision and their job is to empower and equip people to take said vision and then go execute it because they don't know how. Now, the difference between you and I in those instances is that we chose the path of most resistance, which was let's be visionaries and then figure out how in the world we're going to make it happen until we can make enough money to pay somebody else to actually do it for us because we realize we don't know what we're doing. And so that's just a part of what we would call entrepreneurship, right? Now, we chose the path of most resistance. So for most leaders, it's identifying, why don't I back up a second? What is the path for you of least resistance? It is to let go of the mentality that you think you are supposed to carry a vision and discover how can you use your unique gifts and skills to execute the vision. Even inside your own organization, my job today is to take the vision we have to best highest use of Rocky's time and everything else somebody else should be doing. Not because I'm selfish, not because I'm arrogant, not because, oh, I think I'm somebody that I don't have to. You don't want me to be in charge of the schedule. You don't want me to plan the curriculum. You don't want me to create the most dynamic booklet we're going to need to really get you. You wouldn't get one. We wouldn't have a booklet. That's a bad use of my time because I'm not good at it. So I think for leaders to take a step back and go, number one, you don't own the vision. Now, if you're listening, you're a business owner and you do own the vision, you should ask yourself this question. Am I actually a visionary or do I just have a good idea? Two very different things. I know a lot of integrators who have great ideas, but they're not visionaries. An idea is something that we haven't done yet that's going to solve a problem. A vision is something that most people can't see that changes a generation. Which of those spaces do we want to be in? Not good or bad, not right or wrong. One is not better, one is not worse. What does it make you more valuable? One doesn't make you. Don't put yourself on a chart comparing yourself apples to fish. It doesn't work.
1: Those that aren't going where they need to go, it's because you have a title. And that title usually is CEO, founder, president, insert the highest level for your company. You're not the visionary and you don't allow others to be that. The head of a certain department with a very nice title is not a visionary. But because of the title, they feel like that's their responsibility. But because you won't let that go and you feel like if it's not your idea, I love that you broke down the difference between idea and vision. Because it's not your idea, you're never going to let said employee or said vision happen. The biggest reason that most companies don't grow is because of that. You hold the title, but then you also hold all the cards and you won't play the hand.
0: I want you to imagine if you're a leader currently and ask yourself if visionary and integrator rubs the wrong chord with you. And you're thinking, don't tell me what I am, what I'm not. Let's give it an analogy sense because we all like a good analogy. CEO has a vision. Let's say they, in fact, are the visionary. Wonderful. CEO gets together with all their SLT, ELT, vice presidents, whatever your company calls it. And he casts the vision. Here's what I'm thinking. Here's what we're doing. Now, in that environment, that visionary is tasking all of you in that room to become architects. Go to your unique departments. Go to your areas. And draw, create, show them the plan. I'm talking CAD renderings, electrical, plumbing, where it goes, how it stays up, what's the foundational aspect. You've been given the vision, but your job in operations and sales and management and HR and people in training and development, your job is to go architect now the drawing for your people to execute on so that they can then go and say, let me get the plugs. Let me get the wire. Let me go find the electricians. But here's where it breaks down. You walk away from that meeting and you say, I'm now going to go to my team and I'm going to go be the designer. And I'm going to see if they can become the architect. Yet we've created a system of accountability, whether you're in Rockefeller Habits, you're in EOS, you're in pick whatever it is, the systematic way that you're going and you're approaching your business. Many of us, number one, aren't the visionary to begin with, and we're trying to cast vision, it doesn't work. Let's assume that you are. I'm going to ask you to go ask your key leaders, the top 5, 6, 7 people in your circle. Are they leaving your office and trying to go be the designer next? Or are they leaving your office to go do their job, which is to go be the architect? I guarantee you, if you will skip that layer and go to your senior director level and ask them if their leaders are coming to them with plans or with thoughts, 90% of the time, if you have a problematic organization and you're not growing the way you think, it's because your leaders leave the meeting with you. They go into a meeting and they take your plan, your dreams, they turn it into their own dreams in their own way. They're not actually building plans. So your directors have no idea what to do, and the lack of communication, the lack of lateral leadership, and so on. So I could not agree with you more that we want to hold the cards because we think it's going to make us important. When we have to ask ourselves, are we willing to play the hand? Because ultimately we're trying to win the game.
1: How important is creating a winning culture for an organization? Again, these are the words of Mick and Mick only. I see so many times where it's on to the next project, on to the next task, on to the next problem. And as entrepreneurs, we get in that grind because that's who we are. But remember, everyone on your team isn't an entrepreneur. That's why they work with you, right? So I learned early on to celebrate wins for my team. Even if I'm not a person, like, honestly, I don't need to celebrate a win. Like, my thing is, if I'm in the game, I'm supposed to win. However, the game isn't about me. The win is never about me. And so if I didn't celebrate that and create winning cultures and create even small situations where people can get the confidence to win, right? I personally think that's problem number two with most businesses. Again, I don't care the size. I can go to another Fortune 5 company where the mentality is on to the next one. But the companies that celebrate small success usually have a much better culture.
0: Yeah, totally. Let's go back to our phrase earlier. Culture is not what you pontificate. It's what you tolerate. That's Rocky's fancy word because I like rhyming. Culture is not what you say it is. It's what behavior do you allow. Now, I think in order for us to sort of go to that place, let's redefine the definition of tolerance. meaning what do we tolerate? Because I think oftentimes we default to tolerance is the lowest, least common denominator. What will I tolerate? That's the least amount of effort. Well, I've never been inside a thriving organization. And I'm not talking about just top line revenue. I'm saying thriving culturally, community driven, giving back. People want to be there. A low attrition, high retention. Pick a category that we want to say we measure a company's success. I've never been to one that was doing that, where what they tolerated was the bare minimum. What they tolerated was excellence. Is celebration tolerated, or is celebration the level of tolerance by which we expect? See, I think we can even take the same word and it's the way we use it to go, we don't tolerate that, or we only tolerate. All of a sudden, one just became terrible and negative and the other one just became empowering. Hey, just so you know, we're an organization that we absolutely tolerate celebration. We tolerate excellence. We tolerate meeting our metrics. We tolerate daily behavior, daily activity. We only tolerate you being on time. That's what we do here. We expect you to join us in that because this is not just who we say we are. You should be able to tell by the actions of people in our organization. This is exactly what we do. And so I think so often in times, to your point, we go to places and we go on to the next one. Let's get to the next thing. All right, we crush that project. What's the next project we have to do? And in all of that, I'm not wanting to slow us down at all. I love a good metric, a KPI. What gets measured gets accomplished. I mean, we've heard a million times. You can go see 1,000 memes on today. We understand that. And A-N-D, not but, get rid of that word. A-N-D is the third or fourth time I've spelled that word out for us today. If you're listening, I hope you caught on here. And do I check the box of tucking my kids in bed because they have to go to sleep? Or do I only tolerate the behavior in myself? It is to lay in bed with my son, to tell him how proud I am, to remind him that his father loves him. And no matter what happens, dad is always going to be in your corner because that's the behavior for myself that I will tolerate nothing less. One of those says, good night, son, go to bed. One says, this is the level by which I operate because I will tolerate nothing less in my life. And I use an example about kids or family or wherever you are in your life, because I find we so often, especially as coaches, especially as speakers who spend a lot of our time in the business space, we are so quick to use a business example that is forgotten. But if you can use a personal example, it will almost always translate into business. Because I can tell you what I think about most days, not business. What's the behavior you tolerate when you wake up? What's the behavior you tolerate when you go to bed?
1: Man, Rocky, could talk to you forever in a day, as you know. Last question I want to ask you, actually there's two, but the first one is the importance of self-awareness. You're one of the most self-aware people that I know. And I always tell people you can't be relatable with others if you're not self-aware. How important has that been for you? And more importantly, how important should it be for others?
0: I think it is paramount of importance to be self-aware, because that allows us to, when we are aware of ourself, we will reflect others back on us and assume it's about us. That makes you relatable, right? Like we'll go forward and then we'll do a little theory we have called the upside down. When I am self-aware, it means I'm aware of myself, meaning I can go into an environment with another human being and I can be exponentially more aware of you and what is unique and specific and distinct to you, not what is a reflection of my own fear. So when I know that I am confident in me, I can see you for you, no pun intended. I don't have my glasses on today, but I can see you through your glasses. Where we lack self-awareness though, we view everything through our glasses. And so every action was about me. Everything you said was about me. Every decision you made was about me. The issues you have is because you're unaware of yourself and you think it's their fault, right? And so self-awareness is not, I think currently it's not deemed, I don't deem it as valuable and important so that I can sit in a room and look in a mirror and go, yeah, that's me. And that's a component of it. I want to be able to look in a mirror and recognize myself. Yes, but I want to be able to get in front of you and look at you and recognize you. Not see it as a reflection of me. And I think that self-awareness really asks us to, let's make it really simple. Just ask yourself, you're listening, ask yourself this question. Do you spend more time at the window or do you spend more time in the mirror? And most of us spend more time looking out the window, trying to find the reflection of anything valuable and hope that it was us, because we haven't been willing to get in front of the mirror to say actually what it is.
1: Love it. Love it, man. Last question for you. What is Rocky's because? What's that deeper purpose that's deeper than your why?
0: Yeah. I have, and probably will, up until this point, spent my life discovering who am I? Why does it matter? And is it of any importance? Am I unique? Has anybody decided that uniqueness was valuable? And can I do anything with that uniqueness? On repeat, again and again, yeah, and again and again and again. Over the last 40 plus years or so, I have begun to realize the answer to that is yes. I am unique. Not better, not worse, not actually even on a scale related to any other human being. There is no one in the world like me. And And I am equally valuable to every other person on earth. And they are as equally valuable to me. If I can utilize my life, my past, my history, my current day experiences, my future vision, the love of people in my life, if I can use that such that I can not only continue to discover that for myself, but lead people to the place to get in front of the mirror and see that they are unique, to remind them that it is good, not just true. That's confirmation, good affirmation, and allow them to take any step towards creating good in the world because of how they were made, designed, and created. That's a really, really good use of my time. And that starts with my kids. That starts with my wife. That starts with me. And if by chance I get to do that professionally, what an incredible life I've lived.
1: Ladies and gentlemen, he has been Rocky Garza. Rocky, brother, I appreciate you more than you know. Where can people follow, find you? What's new that Rocky has coming up or going out?
0: Yeah, no, absolutely. You can follow me on we're on all platforms, Instagram, Facebook, TikTok, LinkedIn, YouTube. It's just at Rocky Garza. Look for the bald guy with big eyebrows. There's not a lot of Rockies out there that look like me and Mick. So find us. We'll be out there in that space. And then if you're looking to just how you can get engaged in what we're doing outside of just a regular follow, you can go to rockygarza.com/confidence. 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You can register, grab your seat there. 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And we go through that on a monthly basis, free of charge to you. And we'd love to have you at that with us. 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
1: We need to make that happen. So much so, Rocky, I'm going to go on and choose one that I'm actually going to attend. And maybe I'll invite a couple of people to come with me. So if you want to go with me to a Rocky Garza event, live and in person with the man, the myth, the legend, Rocky Garza himself, message me, Rocky Garza, and I'm going to select two people and we're going. How about that?
0: Let's go. Man, I'd love that, man. I'd be honored. I'd be honored.
1: No, I'm going to be the honored one. Like, that's going to happen. That is totally going to happen. Rocky, appreciate you, man. I'm going to reach out in the morning and make sure your knees feel good. Your Achilles is still intact.
0: Thank you.
1: Because,
0: yeah,
1: you know, I did that same thing and I tore an Achilles and I was like, okay, I'm not 25 anymore.
0: That's right. Well, I'm just going to keep playing and remind myself that I'm also not 25. So your boy's not trying to do anything fancy. I'm going to go with the easy layup or the nice free throw shot outside of that. Hey, I'll get to the end of the court when I get there.
1: That's what you say. And then you're going to get challenged. You're going to feel good, right? You're like, oh, I got the juice. I still I know. Got it. And then
0: hey,
1: you're
0: listen,
1: going to say,
0: hey,
1: I still got, oh.
0: That's right. That's right. Score. So I'll just keep my mind. Hey, Rocky, you got no juice, my boy. You got no juice. Just be a human. Just do that instead.
1: Rocky, I love you, brother. It means
0: appreciate
1: the world
0: you,
1: to have you break.
0: Thank you so much.
1: Today.
0: Thank you. Appreciate
1: it. For all the viewers and listeners, remember, your because is your superpower. Go unleash it.
2: Are you excited about being a new grandmother?
3: Of course I am. A little intimidated, too.
2: Why?
3: Taking care of a baby today is so different than when I had you.
2: But, Mom, you did great with me.
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1: Ladies and gentlemen, welcome to another exciting episode of Mick Unplugged. And today's guest is an exceptional motivational speaker and advocate who has dedicated his life to empowering youth and communities. Overcoming significant challenges in his own life, he has become a voice of hope and inspiration for many. Please join me in welcoming my good friend, Mr. Roy Juarez Jr. Man, Roy, so one, again, honored to have you here. Man, your story is more than inspirational. Your story is so powerful. On the show, we talk about your because, that thing that really pushes you.
6: I really think my because is my siblings. That's it. Like they're the reasons why I fight as hard as I do. I do. But when I started to fight for them and I started working with kids across the nation, I started to see all the other kids that reminded me of my siblings and my little brother and my little sister, especially.
1: Like, let's go back to how this started and what growing up was like for you and talking to the audience about that journey, not to talk to yourself, but to tell that story.
6: Yeah. I was invited to be a keynote speaker at a conference that I had snuck into when I was a homeless teenager. And I snuck into that conference to steal a meal. And I remember when I was the keynote and they invited me on stage, I'm standing at the podium and I remember glancing back to the very back of the room where I had sat as a homeless kid. And I said, man, if I could have just run to him, meaning my younger self, and tell him, don't give up, life will get better, but you have to be here to see it. You're not going to believe that you're eventually going to be close to your mom again, that you're going to have nieces and nephews that you absolutely love, that you're going to see the things that you have seen. And I share that with kids because I also want them to know that what they're going through at that moment, there is a future. They have a future that belongs to them, not to their situation, that belongs to them, not to their family environment, not to their social economic environment. It belongs to them, but they have to put in the work to get there. But they don't have to do it alone because there are people who believe in them and people want to help them get there. I became homeless officially at the age of 14. And I say officially because it all started when I was about 12. My parents were going through a very violent divorce, but 1 week my mom would take him back. The next week he would have to be gone. And so it got to the point that I started to defend my mother physically whenever I was always with her, always protecting her, always trying to be there to support her. So when my dad came home, I remember one time he said to her, you need to make a choice. Do you want your son or do you want me? Right. And I mean, that hurt, right? Because I'm Roy Juarez Jr. I carry his name. And I said, you know what, mom? I said, you don't have to make a choice. I'll leave. And I remember that in that one instant calling this woman from the church. And I said, well, please come get me. Please come get me. Please come get me. It was Easter. And she's like, okay, I'll come get you. And I spend Easter with them. But what breaks my heart is when I think about my mom, I'm sure he left too. So she literally spent Easter alone. I left, he left. And so it was a constant going back and forth until one day my mom finally just said, you know what? Enough's enough. I want you out. Get out. Get out. My dad was like, if I can't have you, no one's going to have you. So we had to go into hiding. And we started moving from home to home to home. And every time he would find us, we would have to take the sheets off our bed, put them on the floor, put our clothes in the middle, and we were gone every single time he found us. And around 14 years old is when I finally became homeless on my own. My mom had met a man and who was helping her. And he said, I'll help you come live with me. But the only catch was that he didn't want kids. And for the longest time, Mick, I thought that she just left us because she didn't want us. Fast forward many years later, after I'm an activist crossing the country, working all over the nation, I invite my mom to come with me to upstate New York. And she's with me and we're in the juvenile hall in upstate New York. And where I speak, I tell our story. And afterwards, we're all talking to me, the students, the probation officers, and one woman is talking to my mom behind me, and I can hear her talking, and I'm talking to a young girl, but I want to hear what's happening to my mom, make sure she's safe. And the lady said, how could you leave them? And she said something that kind of shifted everything in my perspective. She told that lady, you don't get it. You don't get it. He wanted me dead. If he would have found us, he might have killed all of us. If he would just find me, he's only going to kill me. So in her brokenness, her thought was getting rid of us was technically saving us.
1: Saving you.
6: Yeah. And that has changed everything. You know, parents are human. They make mistakes. They're growing up just as they have the same pains and fears and anxiety that even I have to this day. I personally don't have children, I can't even imagine what my mom was going through, knowing that her high school sweetheart wanted her dead, and now she's having to care for five kids and can't do it. And then he gets her fired from her job. She now can't do it financially.
1: Talk about that emotion. So the emotion before you knew the real reason, right? The real because. Your mother's because was saving your life, right?
6: Absolutely.
1: But 14-year-old Roy didn't know that.
6: What was that emotion? Roy was lost.
1: Right.
6: He thought he was the common denominator because his grandparents didn't take him. They took his little sister, but they didn't take him. His aunts and uncles wouldn't take him. All the families that he lived in, he could only stay for a short while, whether it be a month in some lucky cases, whether it be a night in others. So I got to the point that I was like, you know what? The only common denominator is me. I must be bad. Something must be wrong with me because nobody wants me. And the sad thing is that this happens in a lot of our youth across the nation. And I have seen it firsthand. And I've learned that kids never stop loving their parents. It was never my parents' fault as a kid. It was me. Kids only stop loving themselves. And that's what's really sad, because then they grow up with this idea that I'm not good enough. I don't deserve. Why should I even try hard? That future, that college isn't for kids like me.
1: And what was that like as a kid, trying to create bonds of friendship with other kids? Or was it like you didn't want to attach to people because you never knew what stability was? Like, what
6: was
1: that
6: like? For me, I think it was the opposite. I was so hungry for someone to love me that I attached to everyone, and I became what everyone wanted me or needed me to be at that moment. So if I went to a new home, I now say that I like looked in an imaginary bag and asked, well, who do they want me to be? Because if I could become whoever or whatever in some cases, which is not good, what they want me to be, then that meant that I had a place to sleep one more night. I had food to eat one more day. If my baby brother or my baby sister wanted to see me and this family would let them, I at least got to see my brother and sister for like one more night. And so I lost myself in this homelessness, in this process, in this bag full of different Roys to survive.
1: That is so deep and so uncommon, but common at the same time. And what I mean by that is uncommon because we don't get to hear these stories. And a lot of times when you're speaking to youth, they're not going to tell you everything that's really going on. But the common part is this is what's going on today still. Absolutely. Right. And as leaders, as adults, as leader of people and leaders of communities, it's our job to have those conversations. Absolutely. To let people know that there are safe outlets. And so I applaud you for creating those safe outlets, brother.
6: Thank you. And I think that you touch on a really good point. Kids want to share, but they're scared to share. And the reason I say that is I loved my mom and I didn't want my mom to get in trouble. And I knew that if I would have spoken up, she probably would go to court, and my brain was like, she's going to go to jail. And so my loyalty was still to my mother. I wasn't going to say anything.
1: Yeah.
6: It's not until you find a trusted adult that youth like myself will let you in to even help.
1: That's great, dude. So let's go to the hotel that you were sneaking into to get meals. So let's talk about that journey and the humbling of that, right? Like, absolutely. Continental breakfast. All right. I can go in here today. If I come in tomorrow, they may not know that I'm here or that I'm actually staying here. So walk us through that survival, dude.
6: Absolutely. Yeah. And thank you for those words, actually, survival. I think that when you grow up with a tough life, you learn lessons that can never be taught in a book. But if you can take your education and define those lessons, then there's no stopping you. Because education will not only change your life, but it will change the entire fabric of your family. And that's why education is so powerful. And at this point, I was very street smart. And so I saw this huge hotel, downtown Dallas, Texas. It's the Omni Hotel. And I thought, man, they got to have food in there, right? It's a beautiful, big, big hotel. So I walk in and I'm looking around. And sure enough, I saw this line of women about to go into this room. And I figured they're going to probably have some type of meeting. There's got to be food in there. So I hid my bag because I learned as a homeless kid, if I was invisible, I got to stay longer. I couldn't make any waves. If I was living in a home, I'm going to wash my dish. I'm going to clean your dishes. I'm going to cut your yard, because the happier you are with me there, the longer you'll let me stay. Kids become invisible, but no child, no kid should ever have to be invisible. right? They have a voice and their voice matters, and they have to learn how to use that voice. And it's up to us as the adults to help them learn how to use it effectively. And so I go in, I hide my bag, and sure enough, they open up these doors and all these women start to walk in, and I walk right in there with them. And I go sit in the very far back corner so that no one would notice me. And as I sit there, some lady comes and she serves me, and I thank her and I start to eat. Well, this woman comes out on stage, and I don't really care what she has to say. Like, I'm going to eat my meal and I'm going to leave. But when she's talking, her words, like, I'm really listening to what she's saying. And she's talking about the way she grew up on the last street in Laredo, Texas, to the border. And she grew up as an immigrant. Her parents were immigrants, and how she was told that girls like her don't make it. But this woman grew to be the highest ranking Latina woman in the combat support field, the United States Army. She broke all kinds of records because her father taught her to ask, why not you? He said, why not you? You go ask that counselor who said you can't make it. Go ask her, why can't you make it? And as I sat there, I had my plate in front of me. And even though I was hungry, I wasn't even eating because I had a bigger hunger. And in my mind, I was like, well, why not me? Because I used to dream. Like, why can't I have my dreams? And so after that woman spoke, I walked up to her, to her table. I grabbed her card, went back out, grabbed my bag, made my way back to San Antonio because this was in Dallas. And I went back to San Antonio where I'm from and went straight to my best friend's aunt's house, a woman who had my baby brother. And I said, I need my baby brother back because I thought I had a plan.
1: So I'm intrigued by the story because I know it. So what happens next? You thought you had a plan. So what happens next, man?
6: So my plan was by the time I made it back to Miss Carmen's house to get baby Ray, the idea of me being able to have my future was gone. It was a little bit of hope from what I heard, and then it was gone. But I thought, he will have his. My baby brother will have his entire future. I'm going to give up my entire life. I will work 1, 2, 3 jobs. I'm going to put him on a bus. He's going to go to school, and all his dreams will come true. And so I'm a teenager, so we have nowhere to live. But my plan was, if I take him to this church I knew about when I was a kid that I attended with my mom, then maybe they'll help us and maybe they'll let us live in there. So we literally went, took the bus as far as it could. We walked the rest of the way. We sat on the front porch of that church and just waited for someone to show up because I knew it was Wednesday. They were going to have service. And sure enough, the lead pastor shows up. And she gets out and she recognizes me. She goes, Roy? I was like, hi, Pastor Doris. I said, can I talk to you? And she goes like, yeah, let me open the church. So we go inside the church and I plead my case. We have nowhere to live. I just need a place to live with my baby brother. I promise you, I will take care of everything. I will do the yard. I will clean it. It'll be ready for all your services. I just need a place to live. And she says, Roy, you can't live here. You can't live in this church. And for a second, I thought I had made the biggest mistake because baby Ray had a roof over his head and now he would be living with me on the street.
1: And then what happened to you and baby Ray?
6: Well, she said, you will live with us under one condition. And I was scared because everyone had a condition. Sometimes they were good. Sometimes it wasn't good. And so with all this anger, I was like, what do you want? And she says, Roy, calm down. She says, all we want is that you go back to school. You can live in our home, but you will go back to school. And that's how I went back to high school. And then from high school, I graduated and took off to college.
1: Yes,
6: they
1: sir.
6: They kept me for 4 years. The only reason why I moved out of their house was because I decided to leave. Yeah. So they are my parents. They didn't legally adopt me, but they're my parents. So I have more than one set of parents.
1: Yeah.
6: And that's okay. Yeah. Because family's just not the love in your veins. Family's the love that's in your heart. That's family. We can choose family as well.
1: Yeah. So amazing, man. So amazing. And I know that the story of the speaker also comes full circle.
6: Right.
1: Because you met her later in life, right? Right.
6: Absolutely.
1: Yeah.
6: So tell us that. I'm in community college. I'm struggling. I'm not doing very well. I didn't have a good high school foundation, right? So, if I'm going to be honest, one counselor said, I know what she was trying to help me, but she said, Roy, did you take algebra? I was like, nah, miss. Like I've never had it. She said, Roy, did you take algebra? And I was like, no, miss, I didn't. And she goes, okay, good. And so I get to college. I don't know anything. Yeah. I don't. So I end up taking college algebra 5 times before I pass it. Right. So I'm having to relearn everything. So I'm in community college and I'm working for the activities department on campus as a work study. And so the dean knows who I am. So she comes and she finds me and she goes, Roy. She goes, Roy, are you coming to our event tonight? I was like, nah, miss, I'm not going to come. Right. I'm walking away. And she's like, Roy, we have food. I'm like, ah, miss, I'm just joking. I'm going to be there. Right. Like, offer me food. I'm there. Right.
1: Right.
6: And so I come. She goes, good. She goes, Roy, I want you to introduce our guest speaker. I'm like, yeah, who is it? And she said, her name is retired Lieutenant Colonel Consuelo Castillo Kickbush.

0: you're speaking in that hotel. Nobody knew my story because I was taught to be silent. You know, a lot of times we teach our kids to be silent without even realizing that's what we're doing. And it looks like, what are your grandparents going to think? What's the family going to think? That's a way to silence our kids. Or what happens at home stays at home. That is a lesson that teaches our kids to be silent and not communicate. And so I was taught, you know, don't talk about what happens. So nobody knew in my campus. And so that day I broke tradition. And as I stood there, Ms. Kickbush to my left, my dean was in there, my colleagues, my professors, my other students. And I looked at her and I said, Miss, you don't know me, Miss, but I know you. And then I told the story. Yeah. And so she was crying. I was crying. 2 weeks later, I got invited to speak at her book signing. And then 2 weeks after, I got hired in her company.
1: Amazing.
0: It was supposed to be a 2-month internship, and it lasted for 2 years. And that's
1: amazing.
0: My life continued to change.
1: Yeah.
0: Because she mentored me. I started traveling with her, and she was just peeling layers like an onion to try to get to some of the core issues because I had a lot of street inside of me.
1: But you use that, man.
0: Absolutely.
1: It fueled you.
0: Absolutely.
1: It fueled you. And now we have impact truth, right?
0: And if we don't invest in our kids, what I had is going to come out regardless.
1: Right.
0: The difference is it going to come out in something that's going to be productive, that's going to add to our communities? Is it going to add to our nation? Or is it going to be something that's become destructive?
1: Yeah.
0: And so we want to help our kids see their value, understand, process, and heal from what they've gone through so they can be contributing members of society.
1: So impact truth, right?
0: So,
1: you're empowering youth now.
0: Yes.
1: And so talk to us about starting that.
0: Well,
1: and then obviously what it is and what you're doing.
0: Absolutely. Thank you. My intention was I am going to get my degree. I'm going to go work in corporate America. I'm going to make a lot of money and I'm never going to be homeless again, ever. Mm. I never wanted to have this life again. But I started taking a lot of psychology classes. And my psychology classes were mainly for me, not to learn it, but trying to figure out what the heck happened to me, what the heck happened to my family. And it really taught me to separate the illness from the person. I love the person. I can help her with the illness. And that was my mom for me. And so I remember one day driving through the middle of the night before classes. It was like 3 o'clock in the morning. And I'm driving back to San Antonio from Abilene, Texas. Mm-hmm. And I want to get to her house before she leaves for work. Yeah. And I leave her a rose on her car with a note. I turn around and I'm driving back to campus. When my phone rings and I look at it and it's my mom. And I answer it and she can barely speak because she's crying. She says, how can you love me? She said, after everything I have done to you, how do you love me? You're my mom. You will always be my mom. See, life gets better if we choose to be the change.
1: Yeah.
0: So when I'm graduating college, this is my thought process now of I want to be better and not bitter. You know, I want to show my siblings that there's a better way, that we can undo some of the lessons we learned in our childhood and not pass them on to the next generation. So as I start to cross the stage, I start thinking, why me? Why do I get to make it? Why do I get to cross the stage when there's a 1.6 million kids just like me at that time? Now there's 2.1 million kids like me. We went in the wrong direction. I can't even tell you how. Yeah. And that is horrible. But at that time, I was like, why do I get this opportunity? So I said, you know what? Before I use my business degree and go work in corporate America, I need to give back. And I'll do it for 6 months. And I'm going to live out of my car. And I'm going to drive from LA to Jacksonville, Florida. And I'm going to speak for free at any shelter organization, any place that would open up their doors. I'm going to find the kids. I'm going to tell them, don't give up. Life gets better, but you have to be here to see it. And I dubbed it the Homeless by Choice Tour because I was homeless again, but this time it was my choice, not my situation, not my parents. It was my choice. And 3 months into it, I saw America through a lens that not very many people get to see. I saw how broken we are. And I said, I have to do more. So I decided that instead of crossing the country for 6 months, I would live out of my car and I would circle the entire nation. And I was going to give myself a goal to reach at least 100,000 kids. I ended up living out of my car for 2.5 years.

0: years. No grants, no funders, a tour that ran me over $200,000, a money that I had to raise along the way, but I was able to reach over 108,000 kids. And then my phone has never stopped ringing.
1: Look at that. Perseverance, the power to keep going, but more importantly, the power to make an impact. Another pillar, another core value that I know that you believe in as well as me is the power of mentorship. And I believe for me, like that's my purpose now, right? It's to mentor because I've had amazing mentors. Talk to us about what mentorship means to you.
0: So two things pop in my head. One, mentors, if you're going to be a mentor, whoever's listening, it's about them, not about you. You're there to help guide them and direct them. You're going to struggle with your mentee, especially if you find a kid like me. I'm going to push and push and push. Why? Because every person I have trusted has failed me. Every person. So I need to make sure that you're real. I need to make sure that, that you're, when you tell me you love me, you're not just saying it because you say it to all the kids you work with. You're not telling me that you're going to be there for me. I need to make sure that you're really going to be there for me. And the moment that I believe you, I never want to let you go. When I got myself fired, so I'm going to state it that way. When I got myself fired from my mentor's company, I was so devastated that I did everything I needed to get to try to get back to into her company. So she raised the bar even higher and I met it because as the broken kid, I thought, will anyone ever love me again? Because I honestly felt that she did love me.
1: Yeah.
0: And so it caused me to work harder. Now, as a mentee, I think that it's our responsibility to honor our mentors' time, their energy, their wisdom, and the and what it took them to learn it as well.
1: Yeah.
0: And so it's a growing process. And not everyone you meet is meant to be your mentor. You have to connect and click with that person. So
1: that's right.
0: Yeah, mentorship will shave years off of hard work that you would have to do in your life to get you to the next level. But then you cannot forget once you get there to turn around and help the next generation up.
1: The insights that I get from mentors, I make sure that I'm always passing through.
0: Absolutely.
1: Because I never want my legacy to end with me, right? Like it would be very selfish of me to take the wisdom that I get from a Damon John, a Robert Irvine, a Roy Juarez Jr. It would be very selfish for me to take the wisdom that you give me and let it sit right here. Like it's all about the power of being able to take what Roy gives me and now help 5, 6, 7 thousand other kids or youths that went through what Roy and I went through, right? But now we can show them there is a path.
0: Absolutely. Right? Well, my thought is what would have happened to me if my parents had mentors? If my dad had a mentor and to show him how to deal with what he went through as a kid, to process it, to how to healthily release things. What would my mom have gone through? What would that situation have been like? You know, they're both great people. They were just broken.
1: Amazing, man. So we're about to go rapid fire. I wrote a few rapid fire questions out.
0: Okay.
1: So we're going rapid fire.
0: Oh, here we go.
1: Roy, the best stage moment you've had as a speaker?
0: Being at the few conference and speaking on the stage that I snuck into and heard. And by chance, or higher power, whatever you believe, mine is a higher power, my mentor, by chance, was speaking at a conference in the same city the day before. So this time she sat in the audience as I spoke.
1: I love it. What's the best way for someone to give back to youths today?
0: Find kids who need someone in their life. There are a lot of kids who may have houses, but we don't have homes. So how many homeless kids do we have in our cities?
1: For the parent that's listening right now, that's like, I'm Roy's mother. How do they have that conversation with their kid? What's some advice you'd give to that parent?
0: Kids don't care if you're perfect. They just want you there. And they want you to love them, let them know you love them. And at the same time, get plugged into a school where they may be having a parent program or something so that you can learn from other parents. My dad is back in my life, my biological dad. It took 20 years to get him back in my life. I think that we're all chasers in life. We're all chasing something, a nicer title, a bigger house, you know, partner, whatever we're chasing. Yeah. My chase had always been to bring my family back together. Not my parents married, separate, they're better. But I wanted to be able to be in a room with my family. And so when I wrote my book, Homeless by Choice, I put a dedication page to each person, including my biological father. And I said to my biological dad, Actually, forgive me, I put to my dad. I hope we can build a healthy relationship before it's too late. I read the entire page, threw it on social media. His girlfriend saw it, showed him. He calls me. At the time, you call my business line, it would go to my cell phone, right? Not anymore. And I answered it, and it was him. And I said, "You, Dad?" And he goes, "Yeah, it's me." I said, "What do you want?" He goes, "I heard you wrote a book." I said, "I did." He goes, "I heard you put me in it." I said, "I did, but like I changed your name so you can't sue me, right? Just in case, because like we don't have a relationship." He goes, "That's not why I'm calling. So why are you calling?" He goes, "If you're serious about what you said," he goes, "I'm ready." He goes, "I'm so sorry. I will take the blame for everything." And I said, "Dad, I don't want you to take the blame, Dad. I just wanted you to acknowledge what happened." I said, "If you're serious, come to my book launch. It's next week in San Antonio." He showed up. So for the first time in over 20 something years, I'm on stage and I invited my siblings up first and then my mom and my stepdad. And I said, "If he's willing, my biological dad join us." And he comes on stage. And for the first time, I have this picture of my entire family. It would not have been possible if it wasn't for my mentors, if it wasn't for education, if it wasn't for my faith, if it wasn't for forgiveness. You know, here's the final thought and something that I adopted and I own. If people can hate for no reason in this world, I can love for no reason. And I love the kids that I serve. I love my family. I love what I do. I don't have to even know these kids for us to love them. So as a community, we need to love more than hate. And I think that's desperately needed right now in this world.
1: You always give me something. And that right there was extremely powerful. So much. I'm going to restate that or re-say that. If you can hate for no reason, then you can love for no reason at all, too. That was it right there.
0: People hate for no reason, and it's stupid. We got to love for no reason. Let's switch it.
1: Where can people find the book, first and foremost?
0: You can go two places. My name, RoyWattisJr.com, or ImpactTruth.com, which is the name of my company. 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
1: Love you like a brother. Appreciate you, the words of wisdom, the mentorship that you're always providing. Most importantly, leading by example, man. Like, I appreciate you for just being present.
0: Thank you. I do my best. I'm human, but I do my best.
1: And for all the viewers and listeners, remember, your because is your superpower. Go unleash it.
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0: And Grand Rising family, thanks for starting your weekend with us. It's an open phone Friday, so where we get down on Fridays, this is where all your black ideas come to life on the radio. And we give you a smorgasbord of black ideas. You can pick what you want. If some you like, some you may just pass on. But there will be something that you will pique your interest. If there's a topic that you think we should have discussed and we didn't, even if we did, and somehow you think we came up a little weak, well, reach out to us. If there's something going down in your corner of the world, and you think the rest of the universe would benefit from hearing about it, as long as it's free and legal, we'd love to hear from you. So free your mind and then reach out to us. Again, our number is toll-free. It's also worldwide, by the way. It's 800-450-7876. Marvin's on 96 waiting for us, and he's in Baltimore. Grand Rising, Marvin, your thoughts on this Open Phone Friday.
1: Hey, Charles. Good morning, man.
0: Yes, sir. Grand Rising, good morning. Yes, sir. You're
1: on how you doing? Good morning. And look, what I wanted to do was come back on something that you had on your radio station, and that person is Mark from Manheim. I want Mr. Mark to know, when he speaks his point, I wanted him to know that he already telling the people the truth, so he don't have to go back over anything or dialogue with nobody about nothing. You understand what I'm saying? Because the man know what he talking about, Carl, and I respect him so much. You see what I'm saying? I listen to that man all the time. So, but let me tell you, I'll tell y'all something else. If you're really uneducated about things to say on this radio show and you want to know what's going on, they got somebody called Mr. Geno Jennings, was a pastor. He can tell you. And also Mr. Louis Farrakhan. Those two master players in our situation, man. Y'all need to hear those people so you can come to these radio stations and speak like you know something. See what I'm saying? Y'all, most of the people that's uneducated, you ain't going to never learn until you listen to these people. You know what I'm saying? When they speak, you need to listen. If you don't know you want some, go listen to them. You'll get some. I'll see y'all later.
0: All right. Thanks, Marvin. And, of course, Minister Farrakhan's been on here before. I'm not sure if we've had Reverend Geno Jones. He's a Christian minister, but he's a progressive Christian minister. That's why Marvin mentioned it. Thank you, Marvin. All right, family, let's move on. 800-450-7876. Jewel's calling us from Charlotte on line one. Grand Rising, Jewel, your thoughts on this Open Phone Friday.
2: Good morning, Mr. Nelson. I'm actually calling from Raleigh, but I am in North Carolina. I wanted to share a poem of mine.
0: Okay, as long as it's not too long, but go ahead.
2: It's the name of it is True Love, A Beautiful Thing. I believe in love. Thing is, too many of us have not tapped into our African king and queen qualities, so our relationships are affected in a negative way. Many of us are looking for material things we can get out of a relationship, whether it be through money or sex, instead of looking at the beauty that a spiritual connection can bring to one another. Love between two people is a beautiful thing. Love of self is the ultimate love. For how can you experience ultimate love with another person unless you love yourself? How can you love others unless you love yourself? I've come to learn that people who are willing to admit their own shortcomings, instead of focusing on those of others, although it may seem weak, experience the most personal growth. How can you grow as a person unless you learn from your own mistakes? Yes, you can learn from the mistakes of others, but ultimately you are living one life, yours, not anyone else's. Pain and struggle are also great teachers. The secret is to not only learn from them, but to also overcome the scars they bring. I once heard a scholar say that Africans in America will never reach their full potential unless they learn who they are, in other words, learn their history. I find so much healing in learning our history that I was never taught on a deep level. Knowledge is power. Knowledge is healing. The only way to obtain knowledge is to seek and not just accept what you are fed by your parents, the media, government, school, or religion. Once your third eye is open, the lens of your two physical eyes will never view people or the world the same ever. It's a beautiful thing. That's my poem. Right. Thank you.
0: Thank you, Jewel. Thank you for sharing that with us. Four after the top, our brother Carlos is calling us. He's online, too. He's in Waldorf. Grand Rising, brother Carlos, your thoughts on this Open Phone Friday.
3: Grand Rising, my dear brother, and Grand Rising to the family, the radio family. I appreciate all the information, and the sister that's just ended with her poem with the third eye. And this is the third eye is what we must embrace in our culture. have always been a product, since we have hit the shores and even around the world, of destruction, unrelenting attack, unrelenting destruction in many, many ways. Let me just digress and say that I appreciate your bringing on the professor, Dr. Nubia Kai, who has exposed and developed a lot of our hidden history. And this is hidden history that we should know, but we have not discovered or gone into and dug into to a great extent. And so here again, we know that the hidden history is about where we came from and our coming to being in the culture, civilization of the world. Now, I want to also refer, because Dr. Kai was talking about our hidden heritage, there's a book called The Hebrew Heritage of Black Africa, a book called The Hebrew Heritage of Black Africa, put out by a European Jew by the name of Stephen Jacobs, co-authored by a brother by the name of Moses Farrar. And Chris, just succinctly, the book states that most of the people of African descent living in America and other parts of the Western Hemisphere as a part of the African slave trade, 1517 to 1808, are offsprings of the ancient Israelites. And the book goes into details as to how this has brought about, so that a lot of us here in America, I know that there are many of us who understand what the situation is, but a lot of us are running around here, there, and everywhere and don't even realize part of our history comes out of that Hebrew culture, and that many of the tribes, as Dr. Kai said, that in Africa today practice the same rituals, the same religious Saturday religious items, recognition as their religious day as the Hebrew Israelites. And we must remember that there's a tribe in Africa, also South Africa, called the Limba tribe, L-I-M-B-A, documented on 60 Minutes and in the New York Times, that has the same blood genes and the blood that tracks to Aaron, the brother of Moses. These people are black as coal and so forth, and all of these things are there. So we know.
0: I mean, interrupt for a second, Brother Carson. It's something we talked about when we talked about the brothers from Liberia. The Liberian Americans were discussing the movie of the assassination of President William Tolbert, and that they don't teach this stuff in the schools on the continent. And I've heard that quite a bit from some educators who have been to different African states, but they're not teaching their own history. You know, we excuse here is that we don't control the educational department. So, even though we have the people who run the school boards and all the members that look like us, but the bottom line is they don't really, they don't control the curriculum that is taught to us, our students, our children. And so my question is what you just said, that a lot of this goes unnoticed, that the Africans who are growing up don't get a chance to hear their history. What happened to them? They're teaching them history of France and history of Britain. I want to get your thoughts on that.
3: Well, I think the answer is simple, Carl. Those countries, African countries, have been corrupted by the European culture and colonialism. They have captured the mind, and many of our historians have told us, is that our enslavement is now not physical, but an enslavement of the mind. And this is important because you were talking about us interrelating with our African brothers and sisters culturally and food-wise and everything else. But a lot of us, or many of our African brothers and sisters, have been tainted. They have been corrupted by the European culture, and they have been propagandized about us, American, African Americans. They think that our blood has been tainted, that our blood is impure, because the slave owners raped our women and produced a impure person culturally, racially, and so forth. But many of them do not. But I think that this is an element of why there is a separation between us and African cultures and so forth.
0: Well, let me jump in here again, because, you know, part of that issue, too, is us. You know,
3: yes.
0: Many of them, they don't know us. They don't have any African-American friends, and we don't know them either. We don't know many of them. So what we know from each other is what the colonizers tell us about each other to keep us from uniting. What they know about us is what they see on TV, your brother Carlos, and some of the negative images they see of us, especially with some of our young people, not all our young people, and they go away and they think that's we're all like that. You know, or there's a few who's got some money, but it's really sprinkled. But they think, for the most part, they watch a movie or watch a video of one of these rap movies. They think, well, that's how those black people in America are. That's why their brains are warped. Because they don't know. We don't have these conversations and say, hey, we're not all like that. We're not. Clarence Thomas didn't speak for all of America, black America. So we got to have these conversations. But go ahead.
3: We got to have it. And that's an aspect of Pan-Africanism that the brothers, that the historical brothers have talked about. These are the things that we have got to figure out how to close that divide. But I'll move on a little bit real quick, because I know you have.
0: Well, before you move, let me just say this, because I've seen this online with some people. Some person had a negative experience with a brother from Africa. I think it was a brother from Nigeria, and just says, "Oh, all these Africans." I'm like, wait a minute. The one negative experience you have with one brother from Africa, he doesn't represent the entire African continent or the African diaspora. Because of that one negative relationship she had with her brother, she's just death on all Africans, on the entire, all every African man. She's death. But she didn't, you know, it's like you, like I mentioned, Clarence Thomas didn't speak for us. So that one brother that she had a bad relationship doesn't speak for all the brothers on the continent. So we've got to expand our mind a little bit, but go ahead and finish your thought. I just want to throw that in there.
3: Well, you're right. We have to expand our mind. Now, I'll digress on another subject, since this is a Black Music Month call. The individual that we talked about and Dr. Griff talked about real quickly, Clive Davis, was a Swengali. He was a monster to our artists, our Black artists. He was a purveyor of drugs and violence that killed and destroyed artistically, physically, plenty many of our Black artists. And many people out there should know that the music industry was taken over by many of the Jewish and Italian type people. I call them mafias, and they have been monsters as far as destroying and corrupting our artists. And as I say, death has occurred. As a side, I want to put that out, because that's the dark side.
0: Before you move on, let me just say this. Griffith basically said the same thing, but he was very skillful and how he presented it, because he understands there's certain things you can't say on public radio because not everybody's ready for it. But he did it in such a way, if you were listening, you picked up the cues. But go ahead, Brother Carson. I'll let you finish because we're coming up on a break.
3: Exactly, exactly. But I'm for black humanity. I advocate for black humanity, and I no longer will hide and couch my words, Carl. The other thing I get off here with this is that we must pay attention to how brutality and the shooting of our children by police officers, babies now, not just our men and our women, but now babies. And I'll cite the case out in Mississippi that just happened of the baby being shot. And I want to clarify that the mother of that baby says that she was not the person involved with the shoplifting, but it was a friend that was with her that did that shoplifting, allegedly, of the Pampers. And she held her baby up as the police came out and showed that the baby was there, and they still shot unrelenting, willy-nilly, into the car, killing that baby. Other aspects around the country of babies being shot, of mothers and fathers going through mental crises and yet holding their babies, and the babies are being shot in the arms of the mothers and fathers. And we got to address this issue wholeheartedly, 10 toes down. They come after your men, your women, and now they come after our babies. And this is the seeds of the soft genocide that's coming out of America. The soft genocide in many ways, and also the hard genocide in a kinetic fashion with the shooting of our babies. And I hope that we pay attention to this. Thank you, my
0: brother. All right, thanks, Brother Carlson. Thank you for sharing your thoughts with us. And Brother Carlson said what he said, 17 after the top of the hour. We've got to step aside for a few moments. We'll come back. We'll take more of your phone calls. You know how to reach us at 800-450-7876. We'll take your phone calls.

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1: It's hard to believe that 2026 is halfway over. It's startling that 6 months have passed already. When you were 10, it seemed like your teen years would never come. By the time you're a teenager, you just can't wait for 21. However, do you remember when 30 years old seemed to come right after 23? And then 40 and 30 years felt like they were only a couple years apart. Wow. And at 40, statistics say that your life is half over if you are blessed. At 50, some of us start having pains in parts of our bodies that we didn't even know we had. Then here comes 60, and everybody is saying yes, ma'am, or no, sir, to you. By your 70s, you become acutely aware that life is way too short, that time moves way too fast, and there definitely are no replays and no rewinds. So relish every second of every minute of every hour you are blessed to have, because time cannot be repeated.
0: 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What's your reality?
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0: And Grand Rising family, thanks for rolling with us on this Friday morning. Thanks for starting your weekend with us at 20 minutes after the top of the hour. It's an open forum Friday. This is where we give you a chance to free your mind. All that means just to think for yourself. You know, park the talking points for a while and just hear what your thoughts are. You know how to reach us at 800-450-7876. Let's go to line 5. Brother Quebana is joining us. Quebina, I'm sorry. Calling us from Gary, Indiana. Brother Quebina, Grand Rising.
1: Hey, Grand Rising, brother Nelson. Again, man, so good rapping with you yesterday, man. But when I heard them talking about Michael Jackson and the children, I just wanted to share, man, we celebrated Michael yesterday. We do a candlelight vigil on the anniversary of when he passed every year out at 2300 Jackson Street. We're out of Gary, like you said. And this time, there were so many children there. And the tribute artists were doing their thing. We had a great time last night. That we had very little time to do the candlelight because they kept doing their performances. And we were passing out sparklers for the children. And one sister said, you know, you can't give him one. He's autistic. But I seen him earlier just all into the show. And it's like, and I heard one lady tell us that, yeah, my son, once he saw that movie, he's just been like just so enthralled by Michael Jackson. And I don't know what it is. Maybe they just see Michael in themselves or something, but the children just love this dude, man, and it's amazing. But yeah, we had a good time last night recognizing and celebrating our brother.
0: Let me jump in and ask you this, Brother Quibian. Do you think because Michael sort of targeted the children, do you think that's why they gravitate to him? Because this is interesting. I did not know that, especially children who didn't grow up when he was coming up in his music, that they and I've heard it before as well. Young people were never there when Michael was on the scene, like many of us as adults were, and they gravitate to Michael. So, do you think it's something in his music or his demeanor that he was you know, sending that signal to them, and they're picking it up?
1: Must be. I don't know. I mean, of course, we grew up, and I was little when he was little, and, you know, I saw all that coming up as a child. We loved the whole group. We loved that. We loved the cartoon, all of that. So, but like you said, people were like, man, most of these people out here, most of the children out here, and the teenagers, they weren't even alive when Michael passed. And it's a trip to see him out here, like, you know, like this. And I go out to the house periodically because, you know, we've been struggling for a while with our city to do more to recognize the fact that we do have the world's greatest entertainment family and entertainer in our city, from our city, and we can benefit from that as such. So we go out there and we survey the people. So I was out there, and there's one white lady with her two daughters from Detroit were out there, and they were like, yeah, my daughter she just, for some reason, she's just been in love with Michael. And she was 11. I think her sister was like 13, and so she brought him out there. And they were taking pictures and doing everything. So I don't know what it is, bro, but it's just maybe just that music, man. You know, we talked about it yesterday, and y'all talking about it again today, you know, during Black Music Month. Something about our music, it does something. Michael is the one. He's like the greatest. And you know what, Carl? Man, in Gary, Indiana, where we are, a struggling city, and I mean struggling. We have a pretty progressive mayor trying to do some things, you know, to make things happen. But there is nowhere in Gary, Indiana, where Michael's name is displayed. Nowhere. Can you believe that? I mean, it's wow. Just, I don't know, bro.
0: Well, yeah, we do it. That's where we fall down a lot. It's up to us to uphold them, you know, our people. But let me ask you this, though. Do the other Jacksons get back to Gary? Do they come back all the time and visit?
1: They come back a lot more now. And, yeah, they come back periodically. Michael came back. And so they come back. And Janet came back a while back, and she saw the mural that they had taken down. And now we got them back up again. And, you know, she cried. It was all on a – it was all documented in the documentary that they showed. And periodically, some will sneak in and sneak out, and we won't hear about it from what we understand. I'm kind of tight with a couple of their cousins and what have you. So they do come back periodically, but they haven't done much materially for the city that we can see. And people complain about that. Like, we recently got a Malcolm X Drive in Gary. It took us 22 years in Gary to get it done, but we got it done. We also finally got a Richard Hatcher recognized with a major street in Gary also. But we've been saying, like, we got a street named Broadway, which is like the biggest famous street in Gary. But what we tell the people, that's nothing but a broad way, a broad meaning big way to get to and fro. Name that street after Michael Jackson. It's the world's greatest entertainer from this city. Name it after Michael Jackson. And it's getting very little support. Even with $1 billion, about to come up with $1 billion of movie sales for this movie, breaking all kind of records, and we're just not getting it. And I don't know, but one day hopefully we'll get it soon. One day we'll get it soon, man.
0: All right. Thank you, Brother Quibana.
1: I want to say one other thing, too, man. Just yesterday, and I forgot about this. You had a show on with a sister talking about eugenics a while back, and I listened to it. And one of the things I thought about, because they've been talking about this again this morning as we close out on Black Music Month, that the music that they're playing now, and I just wanted to add this from yesterday, it's eugenics music. It's basically how they push it and promote it to the masses of our people is straight up eugenics music. And we got to do something about that following up from yesterday. So right on, bro. I appreciate you, man. And, you know, continue to listen.
0: All right. Thank you, Quibana. Thank you for sharing your thoughts yesterday and this morning, too. It's Brother Quibana. He's a music analyst out of Gary, Indiana. 800-450-7876, 26 after the top of the hour. Let's go to line 4. Tyrone's waiting for us. He's in Baltimore. Grand Rising, Tyrone, your thoughts on this Open Phone Friday.
2: Yeah, Grand Rising call. When people say that we need to stop complaining, it's because the Democratic Party is this, the Democratic Party is that. That is insane. The only times we ever got anything in this country is when we complained about it. And, you know, if anybody told Malcolm or Dr. King to stop complaining, I can imagine what they would have said to him. You know what I'm saying? So, yes, we do complain when it's needed, and we need to hold our political leaders accountable. Just people like Clarence Thomas and Tim Scott and Uncle Ben Carson, these people have proven that just having a black person in office is not enough to guarantee the uplift of black people. So it's incumbent on us to hold these people accountable, get a check. And the other thing is when white people get resources and we're not getting that same resource, we need to open our damn mouth. We pay taxes too, all right? It's not a matter of whether or not we depend on a white man. I run a doggone business. I run a damn business, you know what I'm saying? So, no, I don't trust a white man for everything. And the main people that say that stuff, they probably work for somebody anyway. I don't work for the white man. I have 3 master trade licenses, and I've been able to help my people and my family with that business. So to sit up here and say, you know.
0: Let me jump in and ask you this, Tyrone. Tyrone, do you think the reason why you don't hear much talk, because people don't understand the connection that the taxes they pay is what the services, goods and services that the city, county, and the state provides for us? It's their money. Do you think they don't have that connection or have made that connection?
2: I think they're insane if they don't make the connection, because these rich white developers in Baltimore, for instance, they're taking housing in the black community. They get housing in the black community, and we in a city with a lack of affordable housing. And, you know, we put forth a program, my organization, because I'm president of 2 nonprofit organizations. Yeah, I do a lot of money. And we put forth a program on BaltimoreNumberForHomes.org to try to give control of that housing and make it affordable for black people and teach people trade. Now, so that's just one of the many things that I complain about, the fact that they're taking these developers from different places outside of Baltimore are coming to take houses in the black community and using illegal workers that they can exploit to do the work. Well, we have spent billions of dollars on the death of Freddie Gray. We could have had those billions of dollars circulating in the black community, all right, because we contribute to those billions of dollars. And Baltimore City has some of the highest taxes in the state of Maryland, almost double what Baltimore County pays, because of their financing these developments with TIF bonds and everything else. And people don't realize that stuff. That's why you're paying higher taxes. And even if you rent, my brother rents houses. So they're going to transfer that rent, that taxes that they're paying to your rent. So you still pay. And look, the other thing is.
0: Hold on, before you move on, let me ask you, because you say you trained a lot of our young people, you know, skills that they can use, right, and make a living out of it. Are you getting a lot of response when you make a call for our young people to come and learn these skills?
2: We haven't really given them the, they haven't really turned over projects. I've had a lot of meetings with the housing commissioners and all this stuff up until recently. I even met with the Comptroller of the Treasury. I'm still trying to be with the governor to try to get this program, which passed city council unanimously, underway, where we can take some of the vacant housing and, give out 1% interest loans to people to refurbish them and train people in the trades and get black people contracting opportunities. It's hard to get adults to understand, you know, the concept of using their housing as an economic engine. This is a resource. White folks understand it. They go to these developers. It's like I call it the developmental industrial complex. They come to Baltimore and feed at the troll like it's like they're mad horses. And we let them take the houses, we let them take the money, and then we can complain about nothing. Because there's effective complaining, but after you complain, you want to take action. And a lot of brothers, they do a lot of reading. They read a book, but the only thing they're doing is preparing to read the next book. Once you read the book, get up and do something. Roll your sleeves up or train somebody. So my thing is, I did want to thank people that showed up to School for Boys. We were very effective. We were able, although it wasn't crowds and crowds of people, we still made our mark. Our goal was to bring attention to what they're trying to do with this school and the effectiveness of the school. And we were interviewed, because we put out a press release, we were interviewed by WJZ-TV. We were interviewed by the Afro-American newspaper. And I wanted to thank some of the people. There's some hardcore activists there, and they're very busy people like Bill Gooden. Everybody knows Bill Gooden. It's always interesting to uplift other people. Mr. Gloyd is about 80-something years old. He came out there with a hurt leg, you know, and then had like a wheelchair. He was standing up every now and then. But then, you know, Mr. Ray Casey, he drove all the way from D.C., from Project in D.C. These are very busy people. Project in D.C. come out there to Baltimore and stand up for these boys in front of City Hall. Linda Batts, who's she's on a radio show, Patrick Henderson's show in Baltimore. Ms. Linda Batts, Paula Jones, they're both on the same show. Lou Fields, who also has a show at Baltimore, very busy people. He's also a businessman. Mark C. You know Mark C's involved in saving a lot of young lives, and he's always into helping the youth. And as I said, with people very busy, his grandfather, granddad, like me, and I have an elderly mother. So don't think you're more busy than anybody else. You're not. Mark C. Councilman Stokes. Councilman Emeritus Stokes. He was a very prominent, distinguished councilman during his tenure in the city council. He's retired now, but now he's an elder statesman. And he saw the need to come down there and stand for those boys. And he was very direct in his feelings about that. He said he felt very strongly. He told the news cameras that, look, these people, I don't wish death on anybody, but these people need to go to hell right now for what they're trying to do to these boys. Because you got to remember, this is a conduit to a lot of people. Was their only chance to live a better life. And when you're dealing with children, the reason they say that, as far as children, when you're helping children, you're helping future generations. A lot of times when you're helping adults, they already have their kids. So if you break the generational curse of poverty with a child, you have the potential of helping his descendants break the generational curse of poverty. That's what people need to understand. So it's more effective, like they say, it's better to help children get strong than helping broken men. That is the main reason, is because they are future generations and they have descendants that you will be helping as well. And we got to look at the long game. Miss Gwendolyn Levi was there. She does the voters registrations in Baltimore, and she's prominent in the organization of formerly incarcerated women, because you have a lot of women behind bars with stupid stuff that their boyfriends and their husbands have done. And she seeks freedom for these people. So, like I said, you are very busy. Ms. Eartha Harris, Dr. Event, identified as one of the biggest cheerleaders. Dr. Edward Emmett was there, of course, made a speech. And we know Dr. Event is busy. Tony Ward, all the bus company, came down to stand there and stand up for these kids.
0: This is Tara, let me jump in here. So what's the bottom line with the school? Where are we now? Where's this stand?
2: We're standing now. They moved the they were able to move the hearing from June. It was supposed to be June 24th, the final hearing, because school's still open. Technically, school's still open. They still have their charter. The final hearing is August 7th. Now, Dr. Vent wanted to move it because he feels like I was talking to him about this, is that if we can move it to get a physical hearing. They want to do a Zoom because it gives them power, because you see them as one person. But if we can move it to August the 7th and have a physical hearing, we can have the people stand behind him and say, we don't want the school to be closed. Because every black person I spoke to in the state of Maryland, and I spoke to people in different municipalities, D.C., PG County, Howard County, they all want the school to stay open once we explain what's going on. So we need to have our representatives represent us. I don't know who they represent by trying to close the school down, but it's incumbent on us to force them to do their damn jobs and represent us. They're not kings and queens. They work for us. These people are public servants. And we got to understand that and make them understand that. Because these black children, they deserve better. And we can't let the school close out. If we do nothing, they say, when you fight, you win. That's our slogan. But if you do nothing, we're going to lose. All right? So we intend to fight. I don't intend to sit around on the sidelines and say, well, ain't nothing going to happen because the Democratic Party is this, the Democratic Party is that. The Democratic Party is this, the Democratic Party is that because we let them. We let them take us for granted. And we can't continue to do that, people. We cannot continue to do that. Now, I'm not saying that the government is going to fix all our problems. It's not. It starts with us. And when we go down and complain about our tax dollars not being used for us, for everybody but us, then we're doing the part of the self-motivation we need. Just like when Dr. King went down to complain that the fact we couldn't vote. Okay? When you're being wrong, you got to let people know. If you open your mouth, they're going to keep beating you upside the head. Well, if you don't fight back, that's what you're going to get, a butt whipping. So I would encourage everybody, when we get that final day for the hearing, to lie to everybody to be there and stand. Yeah, take time out of your day. Ain't nobody more busy than some of the people we had down there. Zachary, who's a professional downtown, Dr. Shirley Thomas, Tony Cobbins. You're not no busy than these people. So
0: and we come up on a break. So, Tyrone, real quickly, how can folks get more information?
2: I would call the Bears office. I mean, we need everybody look it up and Google the Bears office. I'm not going to get the phone number on the air because I don't have it in front of me. Just Google the Bears office and call the Bears office and demand to keep that school open.
0: Thanks, Tyrone. And thanks for fighting for that school as well, fighting for the school for black boys in Baltimore. 23 minutes away from the top of our family. We've got to step aside for a few moments. We come back. We'll take more of your phone calls. 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

0: Grand Rising family, thanks for staying with us on this Friday morning. Thanks for starting your weekend with us at 19 minutes away from the top of the hour. It's an Open Phone Friday. That's the name of the program. This is where we give you a chance to free your mind. 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Before we go back to the callers, let me just remind you, coming up next week, some of our guests will include Professor James Small, economist, Dr. Julian Malveaux, activist and MOVE member, Sister Pam Africa, and also former FBI agent Dr. Tyrone Powers, all going to be here next week. So keep your radio locked in tight on 1010 WOLB if you are in Baltimore. If you're in the DMV era, though, we're on 1450 WOL. All right, let's take some more calls. Let's go to Jay. Jay's calling us. He's on line one. Kevin is calling from New York City. Grand Rising, Jay, your thoughts on this Open Phone Friday.
1: Hey, what's happening, Carl? You know, there's a couple of things going on. But I would first like to start with Florida. Now, at one time, didn't you live in Florida? Or are you still there in Florida?
0: Yeah, I'm still here.
1: Well, Carl, have you and your family made up your mind to get the hell out of there? Because it seems like that state is about to basically go to hell because there ain't no money in there. And now they're talking about taking away property tax. So where's the revenue going to come from? I mean, all of the corruption that is going on with Alligator Island or whatever the hell they call it is just amazing, bro. I mean, the type of money that has been spent on these no-bid contracts and things of that nature is unbelievable. And now there's no funds if hurricanes hit in the manner in which they do. Now, hopefully you have a place where that doesn't affect you and your family. But it is absolutely madness. And we're not even talking yet about Debbie Wasserman Schultz, the carpetbagger overseer in waiting of black people. And I don't know if the four candidates that are supposedly running against her came together and decided that there was only going to be one. Because if the four run against her, that's just going to mess up the vote to the point to where she's going to become your overseer. But nobody's saying anything about that, but they want massive support for the Democratic Party. And on top of that, you got a real sick Negro in that Donaldson that they say may become the governor. What's going on, Carl? Could you give me an idea?
0: Well, some of the things are correct. Some of the things, you know, some of the things don't touch us when you hear it. A lot of the stuff you talk about really doesn't impact us at all, not one bit. There's an enclave in parts of the state where most of the people are from New York or New Jersey, and their politics are totally different than from the folks who are running the state. So it doesn't really impact them at all, whatever they're doing. So, you know, on the race, though, that you mentioned, Debbie Wasserman Schultz, you're right. She was a carpetbagger. She moved over into a district where it's predominantly blacks, being black for the longest. Alcee Hastings was one of the founders of there of that congressional particular seat. But the four other blacks haven't decided yet who's going to step aside. You know, I think the primary is in August. So who's going to step aside? Because her plan is, and she already said it, that they're going to split the vote and she's going to get in. I wouldn't put it behind that some of them are supporting or giving some of these other candidates money to stay in the race so they won't drop out. So that's the update on that. They haven't decided who's going to drop out. So we'll see.
1: But, you know,

0: sell us out to be overseen by the white man. You know what I mean? Now, it's no way in God's green earth that you could pay me any amount of dollars to allow someone to carpet bag me and my people. There ain't nothing you could ever pay me. And the truth of the matter is, what do one benefit with having that devil as your overseer? You don't benefit nothing. Well, listen, let me get to the...
1: No, before you move on, though, Jay, if you recall, Dr. Claude Anderson said it all the time. They always find, they can always, always guarantee they'll find one of us to sell us out. He says, ever since we got off the ship, there's always going to be that one person who's going to sell us out. So don't be surprised, but go ahead.
0: No, I'm not. You know what I mean when I say I'm surprised. But, you know, also, Carl, we going through that same thing here in Harlem with being sold out and manipulated and things of that nature to keep us from moving forward. My solution is, and I say this all the time, you got to come together in small groups, work with one another, and look homeward bound. You got to get yourself in a position to where even if you can't go back home, you got to be able to do co-ops and come together collectively and do the necessary things to move forward as a people or as a small group to be able to survive the conditions in this country that isn't getting better, that to be basically honest is getting worse. Now, the last thing is this. I don't know if you heard this, and I got to do a little more research on it, but it's at a point now, I don't know if people are really on top of this, that they are now arresting protesters and giving them 50 years in prison for nonviolent acts and things of that nature. There's a number of people from Minnesota that were arrested and convicted and got 50-year terms in federal prison for nonviolent actions. Think about that, Carl.
1: No, well, what you're saying, Mark from Anaheim mentioned that. He mentioned that a while back, and he said that. So, in what will happen in the future, if you go to a protest or you set up a protest, but you're not even there, they can arrest you. This is where it's going to. They're tamping down on dissent. So he mentioned that the same story that you just talked about. Uh-huh.
0: But let me ask you this, Carl. How do we in a society like this allow ourselves to be manipulated by the heroes of sick Negroes like Lawrence? And you know, the funny thing, when I mentioned to you Lawrence, do you know they basically banned him from Sirius Radio, Urban View, the black station, because of his sickness in regards to his master and savior, Donald Trump? Do you know that? They don't even allow the man to call up the radio station no more based on the simple fact of his sickness. And what makes it so crazy is, one of the most fearless hosts that I think he's been on your show, Dr. Wilma Leon, he banned him. Now, if Wilma Leon banned you, then you's a real sick Negro. And you know how he behaves when he calls up on this show in regards to that sickness with the so-called Trump and Republican Party. So, I mean, Carl, we are in a serious conflict, honestly, in regards to ideas in this country, and we got to be real careful, because I'm not going out there and protesting nothing if I know it may lead to me doing 50 years in federal prison. But have a good day, my brother.
1: Well, that's what they're trying to do. Jay, before you run, that's what they're trying to do. They that

0: cases you talked about, Mark Manheim, maybe a couple of months ago, whenever it happened, it popped off. He mentioned it, and it's sort of been obscure. But I had a conversation with him the other day, and he reminded me that he told us about that. And he says, you're going out there and protest because people want to protest. They're going after those folks, the No King rallies, and you'd be on the periphery or you started it. They're going to snatch you up. But go ahead.
1: Right quick. Let me ask you this. And I know you're going to answer it in your special way. What's going to happen when the Democrats get back in office? Are they going to do what the psychopath did, pardon all of those people from January 6th? All of these people that are now being convicted and placed in prison for the support of the Democratic Party? Or are they just going to go along and let them stay in prison and do the same thing that the Republicans do? What you think? I know what I think. I think they're going to let their behinds rot in jail. Have a good one, brother.
0: All right. Thanks, Jay. 800-450-7876. 8 minutes away from the top. Let's keep going, though. Let's go to Brother Gregory. He's calling from Charlotte. He's on line 3. Grand Rising, Brother Gregory, your thoughts on this Open Phone Friday.
2: Yes, Grand Rising, Brother Carl. Grand Rising, everybody. Happy Black History Year. Let us all study Black history to make sure Black history is never a mystery. And a hot topic today in Black history is the U.S. Supreme Court review of the birthright citizenship case. And first and foremost, I want to say thank you to Brother Carl, the Carl Nelson Show, the WOL family, all the guests, the professors, the doctors, the civil rights leaders that he allowed me to talk to, and also the listeners, the brothers and sisters across the nation, across the world, who call in and share valuable information with other brothers and sisters. And we're talking about that main topic on the Carl Nelson Show. And we have to remember, today, on every channel, ABC, CBS, NBC. They're talking about birthright citizenship. But months ago, we were already talking about it on the Carl Nelson Show. So the Carl Nelson Show is not just on time, it's ahead of time. And I wanted to start off first with a question, Brother Carl.
0: No, before you go, though, when Brother Gregory, do you know when the Supreme Court is going to break for recess? Is it today or is it sometime next week? Because it's usually at the end of the month, and they still haven't released the decision on that case.
2: Based on the latest information I found, they actually could reveal that decision on Monday, which will be sometime next week. So it's a sort of a strange situation because they usually release their decisions on a Thursday, and then they go for recess, as you stated. But for some reason this year, 2026, the decisions were announced yesterday on Thursday, but they're holding on to that birthright citizenship case until Monday. And to some degree, Brother Carl, yes.
0: I was going to ask, let me jump in and ask you this, because are they in session today, do you know, or do they take Fridays off?
2: I'm not sure if they're in session at this time. I think if they release those decisions on Thursday, they probably are not in session today, and they're just going to release that decision on Monday about birthright citizenship. And my question first was for you, Brother Carl. You say you're still learning, and just listening to you on the show, you're obviously always studying. And I had a chance to talk to professors, talk to civil rights leaders, and I wanted to take the time this morning to talk to the dean of the university and a journalist, Brother Carl, and ask you, what do you think about this birthright citizenship case that could be decided by the U.S. Supreme Court on Monday? What would you tell the people?
0: what would I tell the people? Be aware. Just like what all our scholars have been telling us, what you were the first one who started talking about it. And so when you started talking about it, I said, well, let me get some of these scholars to find out what they think. And some of these constitutional attorneys as well. We had some lawyers who talked about this way back when. You're correct. We were discussing this birthright initiative. I don't know what's, you know, because it's cloaked with the fact that it's going after the anchor babies. That's what they're saying. But what does it really mean? With technicality, can they come after us? That's the question. And that's the question that each one of us must ask. And if, you know, the thing is, though, Greg Rich, you know, they've already reached the decision. They just haven't announced it. And we're going to find out who's going to write it, who's going to announce the decision, which one of the justices, and we're going to find out how the vote was. And usually this, with this Roberts Court, many of the decisions are 6-3. They've been 6-3 for the longest. So it's going to be interesting, but we have to, like you said, keep an eye on this ruling. Whenever it comes down, if it comes down today or it comes down Monday, we really need to keep an eye on it and see and really get into it and see what it means. Because again, does it affect us? But I'll tell you what, listen, I'm looking at the clock, and I know you haven't finished, so hold that thought right there. I'll let you finish when we get back, and we'll take a short break. 4 minutes away from the top of our family, got to step aside so our stations can identify themselves down the line per the FCC. Then we'll be back, and we'll take your phone calls at 800-450-7876. Your calls are next.

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